Right, Chris Cundy there with his... What flower was that? Okay, all right. I get your point, Chris. I know you think, okay, I'm being totally inept, but I was getting round to announcing what it was. And now, okay, Chris, give me a chance. I'm panicking here. I'm trying to do two things at once. I'm trying to line up an interview. And now, this guy so rude. Maybe we won't get him having a wee blather on the show. I don't know. But the way he treats me is so disrespectful. Okay, Chris, go on with your Song of Yarrow. You've had your Violet Meadow. Get on with your Song of Yarrow and give me a

0: Right, thank you very much, Chris Cundy, there with his Song of Yarrow after the Violet Meadow, and that's from his Of the All Common Flowers CD, which came out on Ear to the Ground about a year or so ago, I think. Was it? Did it tell you what year it was? Doesn't matter, you don't need to know. It's out there, and it's a beautiful object for listening to and for looking at, in fact. Okay, so I mentioned there's going to be a bit of a blether, and this is quite a departure for the Ambrosia Rasputin show, because I was doing across continents. We were Zooming, and this is something that Bridget Nichols had set up. Bridget is the founder of Pestival, and she's organising a new interdisciplinary production which blends theatre, live sound and cutting-edge biology to explore a central question: what happens when control exists without a brain? So we're previewing the zombie ant fungus, which is the chemistry of control, which is happening on the 9th and 10th of May in London, at the Royal Institution. So I'm going to be zooming and zombieing and zoombieing with some of the people involved in it. And I hadn't used Zoom for a while. I actually couldn't get my camera to work, so they couldn't see me and I couldn't see their names. So I didn't know who I was talking to, and they didn't know what they were talking to. So what we'll do is we'll go over to the interview now, and people will introduce themselves in the course of it, and maybe you'll be able to see them as you close your eyes and listen intently. Right, let's see what happens. Okay, folks.
1: Yes, okay, right. So welcome to the Ambrosia Rasputin Show on Resonance FM.
0: Said that already.
1: And I'm speaking to three people. Actually, I can't see their names now. So I don't know who it is I'm speaking to. But hey-ho, we're avant-garde on the Ambrosia Rasputin Show on Resonance FM. And I'm speaking to people about a show called Zombie Ant Fungus, The Chemistry of Control, and it's something that's going to take place at the Royal Institution in London on the 9th and 10th of May. I'm speaking to people in different parts of the world, I think, but we'll find out in a minute who these people are, where they're speaking from. But I just want to give you a bit of a flavour. You're going to hear about a fungus that controls bodies. There's a live show that lets you feel it. The science is real. It's stranger than fiction. And there's a performance that doesn't just explain it, it enacts it. So it's not just a lecture, it's not traditional theatre. You will experience weird stuff going on. There's an international cast at the edge of performance and sound, and there are panels with leading scientists and thinkers taking place over the Saturday and Sunday. The Saturday is mainly a science panel, and the Sunday is a culture panel. And it's probably best if the people I've got on Zoom here tell you more about it, because they'll know what they're talking about and I'll just mess up. So who's going to speak first and tell us? Let's introduce everybody. Let's see who's going to jump in first. Right, whoever speaks first is the winner.
2: Hello. Okay.
1: Hello, who are you?
2: My name is Ernesto Tomasini, and right. I am in Italy. So you were right, international cast indeed. Right. I am in Sicily right now, in Palermo, as well, those who can see my summer attire.
1: Yes, and, it's warm here very, as well in London.
2: yes, and I am one of the featured actors in this, let's call it play, even though it's the word doesn't quite describe it, as you mentioned.
1: Yeah,
2: I play an Italian professor, but really I can't really say that I play a character, because there is so much going on and everything is so unusual and different, and so it's not that I'm playing a character in a traditional play. In fact, I don't know whether I'm allowed to say, but you know, I'll say it.
1: Go on.
2: I'll be in the audience, and then from being somebody in the audience who's come to see the show, it all develops into something else, and then I end up being one of the performers. Mm-hmm. But I think it's best if I if I leave Wade, who is the creator of all this, probably he's the one who should talk and tell you or not tell you what he can or what he can't.
1: So if you come along, if the when the audience is sitting there, they don't know if the person sitting next to them is suddenly going to
2: get
1: into action. So that's going to be a bit edgy right from the beginning. Yeah. Great. Okay.
2: Yeah, yeah. I'm just a panter, really. And then we discover along the way, we fool the audience for a little bit, not the ones who are listening to this program, because now they know. But the other ones, hopefully, yes.
1: What if everybody in the audience takes it as an opportunity to think, oh, well, if he's jumping up and down, I'm going to do the same, and everybody joins in. Just warning you. Okay. So that's Ernesto Tomasini. Wade McCollum, you're the writer and the director and the composer, and you're a leading Broadway actor, apparently. So you're bringing theatrical precision and narrative drive to the piece. Is this true?
3: I hope so. Yeah, I mean, I'm in New York, and it's also warm here. And yeah, it's been really fun to work on this show with all these incredible, incredible, talented people. And yeah, it's a weird, interesting subject, the zombie ant fungus, the Ophiocordyceps unilateralis. And like you said, the truth is stranger than fiction, and there will be a sort of social experiment element to the piece in terms of blurring that semi-permeable membrane between performer and audience and seeing what happens.
1: Hmm. Wow. And the third person that's here is, am I right in thinking it's Laurie Luxenberg?
4: Yeah.
1: And where are you speaking to us from, Laurie?
4: Brighton, Sussex by the Sea.
1: Okay. Well, no need to laugh. I mean, many people live there and it's nothing to be laughed about. It's fine. I've been there and I've found it perfectly acceptable. So you're sort of well known probably to a lot of the improv scene, the radical avant-garde experimental music scene as a voice artist. So what's your involvement in this event going to be, do you think?
4: Well, I play a character called Sophia, who is, I would describe her as a cordyceps enabler, a kind of, she doesn't realize she is, but she's a cordyceps enabler along with Ernesto. I think this, what's special about this piece and why it's so hard to define is because it's really about interspecies communication. And what I really love about it is that it's a kind of avant musical. So it's quite sort of meta-modern, I think, and the soundtracks that Wade has been creating. And I on Broadway and showbiz, there's this notion of the triple threat, which both Ernesto and Wade are. So they can sing, they can act, they can dance. And I think Wade is what I call a quadruple threat, because he's also a scholar he's a scientist. And so it's really kind of, it really does blur a lot of boundaries, not just between performer and audience, but between disciplines. And in fact, Ernesto's character kind of feels he represents a more empirical approach, where he feels really uncomfortable about this, you know. But in the end, he kind of has no choice, because it all gets pretty wild, but in a kind of a very sparkly way. It's very sparkly. So it's kind of like and there's lots of different kind of and there's lots of manipulation of language. I mean, it's kind of uses, there's a narrative drive, but there's also a lot of kind of really fun wordplay and physical play. So it kind of really blurs a lot of boundaries in a lot of ways, not only

0: nature's most disturbing phenomena to the stage, a fungus that can take control of an animal's body and decide when and where it dies. So it's scary stuff. And it goes on to say, in tropical forests, parasitic fungi infect ants and hijack their bodies, directing them to climb to a precise height before looking into their jaws in a final death grip. The fungus then erupts into the body to release spores and continue the cycle. This is not a metaphor. It's biological control without consciousness.
1: Oh my God, it's quite erotic, isn't it?
0: It is erotic, and it's also disturbing if you're having your lunch, because this goes out at sort of lunchtime on Sundays. And maybe I should have put a warning at the beginning of the show, just have your lunch some other day, maybe not today. Anyway,
1: mushrooms.
0: Yes, just leave the mushrooms for another meal. Fantastic.
2: But that's exactly what happens. It's not science fiction. It sounds like a science fiction movie, but it's nature. It's exactly what happens. The mushroom takes over the brain of the ant and maneuvers it and makes it do what it wants.
0: Wow. Yes, it is very spooky, very scary, and sounds very exciting as well. And
1: then, raises the question, is it death or is it eternal life? You know, because the body's taken over by this eternal thing. It's kind of, sweetie, it's so Deleuzean, you know, it's like, great.
0: Right, okay. Can any of you say anything about the panel with the scientists and the thinkers? Because that's taking place on the Saturday and the Sunday. I don't know if either of you are involved in it. I know Bridget Nichols, who's from Pestival, may join us at some point in the proceedings. She's sort of organised. Oh, here she comes now. That's a good cue. Bridget, do you want to say anything about the panels that are taking place? You've got a whole load of intellectual-looking people with lots of titles that, I mean, it's too long to read out.
3: Yeah, I know. I mean, it's ridiculous, right?
0: Ridiculous, yes.
3: I'm actually just... Oh, here they are. So because it's at the Royal Institution, we're collaborating with the science producers there, and they've created this panel discussion straight after the show, where the points that have been raised in the show, they then discuss, which is kind of a new format, and I'm pretty excited about that. And on the first night, it's very pure science, because that's what the Royal Institution demand.
0: Yeah.
3: And we have Dr. Dan Glazier, who is at Google DeepMind now, chairing, and Professor Mark Brown from the Evolutionary Biology Department at University of Cambridge is coming in to discuss the relationship between pathogens and host. And then we've got Dr. Joao Araújo, who is the guy who found the cordyceps in the Amazon. He's got all the tattoos to prove it. And then we have Dr. Rebecca Drummond on the Saturday too. Who's studying host fungus interactions and pathogens. And so it's really a big discussion around control in science. Yeah. And obviously they'll be having a serious debate straight after the show, and I'm sure the cast will have a lot to say, and the mic will be passed around to the cast as much as the speakers.
0: Right.
3: And then on the Saturday... On the Sunday, we have a culture panel hosted by John Lloyd from QI and Blackadder and Spitting Image and all those amazing shows. And we have on that panel myself, who is diminished by John Lloyd, and Anna Demetria, who's this amazing bio artist who creates artwork with slime mold and mushrooms, and is an international artist, done a lot of work with V&A and Ars Electronica. Professor Andrew Adamuska, who is the man who created a computer out of mushrooms. And Jason Singh, he was a UK-based sound artist. He's created sound sculptures with mushrooms around.

0: with David Attenborough and around the UK.
1: Right.
0: Yeah.
1: Wow. What an amazing event. Can you tell us how do people get tickets for this? What do they
0: They
1: look
0: go
1: up?
0: to the Royal Institution website and
1: Yeah.
0: type in zombie ant fungus, and it'll pop up.
1: Okay. That sounds a bit scary. Yeah.
2: When I finished.
1: Sorry, you're waving about, Laurie?
2: No, it's fine.
1: It's fine. It's fine. Okay.
2: I'm good.
1: Okay, great. Does anybody want to say anything more about this event on the 9th and what is it, 9th and 10th of May at the Royal Institution? Do you think we've given people a bit of a flavour of what's happening?
3: Put that mushroom down.
1: Yes. And Wade, do you want to say anything?
4: Well, hearing Bridget talk about the panels, the science panel and the culture panel that are happening after the show, it makes me very excited because the show itself sort of unfolds like a thought experiment would. So it's taking sort of this long tradition in science of asking, having a hypothesis, and then, like the Royal Institution in that theater, sort of presenting that hypothesis to a bunch of peers. And then the show, in a very sort of science fiction-y way, opens up that question, and we sort of watch it unfold in a fictional setting. And so the audience gets to sort of participate in an imaginal, scientific, biological thought experiment as a participatory event. And then we transition from this imaginal, semi-fictional realm based in biological precedent to these grounded scientific panels where they're going to discuss all the biology and the mechanism of action within that's embedded within the show itself and sort of unpack the thought experiment. So I just got very excited about the format being a big part of what's going to be fun, I think, for the audience to engage in the sort of, hopefully, musical, dramatic, experimental art side of the thought experiment, and then also dive deep into sort of the panel discussions and unpack it a little bit from a more sort of quantitative perspective. So I'm excited about these two performances. It's coming up quick, so we've got a lot of rehearsal to do, a lot of music to learn,
1: Yeah.
4: and yeah, but I'm getting really excited.
1: And it says on the Saturday that there is a family performance in the afternoon. I think is that's really the only time that's worth bringing the kids along, I suppose. The rest of it sounds a wee bit over their heads, as we might say.
0: No, I think if the kids are precocious over 12,
1: Ah,
0: they're totally
1: okay.
0: welcome. But I think the family event is like a 30-minute blockbuster from these guys. And then there's a mushroom festival afterwards with lots of experts coming from all over the UK
1: Yeah.
0: that the Royal Institution had collaborated with.
1: Okay.
0: Yeah.
1: Laurie, do you want to say anything more about the event coming up on the 9th and 10th?
2: Well, all I can say is that as a result of this project, I want to say to all your listeners, if you think you're being watched, you are,
1: Ah.
2: by cordyceps, because they're everywhere and they
1: Okay.
2: have been for 300 million years. Three. Why? 100 million years.
1: Yeah.
2: And come to the show because you will understand why.
1: Yes. Well, it's kind of ironic you should say that because on this Zoom call, I'm the only one that's not being watched. But never mind. So I'm immune to this sort of stuff. Anyway,
2: Voice.
1: thank you. Thank you. I've been practicing. Bridget, do you want to round off the proceedings?
0: Yeah, or I would like to say, is there any music that you guys would like to play or Wade you'd like to give a little teaser to for Ivor's audience, because they're kind of experimental music audience.
1: I don't know who they are, the audience.
0: Well,
1: They never tell me. But I put out a lot of stuff and I get away with it. So maybe they are weirdos like myself. I don't know.
0: Well, you've
1: Maybe
0: been
1: they might
0: going
1: be.
0: long enough that something's going right.
1: Something might be going right. Maybe nobody's noticed. As with the Zoom call, you can't even see me. Anyway, never mind. any music, any anything else. Now's your chance.
4: I'll send you some music, Ivor, that you can choose to play. But I'll leave us with the end of this interview with the beginning of the end of the show. That's a lot of beginnings and endings. But I'll just give you a taste, and then we can be done.
1: Right.
5: Time on a temperate spring day at the Royal Institution. Some humans are going about their day in typical normal fashion. It's a day like any other, walking to and fro, saying words and pretending to be in control, making meaning out of chaos to give solace to their story. But this day, a dust of foreign intent has traveled on the lightning, this undetected future, looking for a host.
6: Manipulate behavior. Parasite.
7: What are you afraid of? Losing control?

0: The chemistry all controls.
1: I'm from Palermo.
0: Over 1 billion years now, what would this music sound like? This music tuned to the structure of living networks.
2: So I'll leave you with that.
3: Yeah, thank you. All right. So we've been listening to and chatting with Wade McCollum, Laurie Lixenberg, Ernesto Tomasini, and Bridget Nichols. Mm. Get along to the Royal Institution on the 9th and 10th of May. Just check out the, go to Zombie Ant Fungus when you're looking at the Royal Institution and get some tickets. And it sounds like you're going to have an amazing time. Okay, thank you very much. Lovely to meet you, even though you've only heard me, you haven't seen me. You're very lucky people.
4: We've heard all about your phenomenal beard, though.
3: Oh, have you? Yeah. Yes. Is it right? Okay. Even in New York, you've heard of the beard?
5: Yes, it's legendary. Fantastic.
6: And
5: it's,
6: Italy, yeah.
3: The beard has been to Italy. The beard has been to Italy a couple of times. And yeah, I took it with me. It got through customs. It's incredible, but I managed it. Nothing bleeped. Thank you very much. Hope it all goes well. All right. Thank cheers. Bye.
4: Bye. Bye.
7: Zombie ant fungus. Aye, that's what it is. So you've heard all the information. 9th and 10th of May at the Royal Institution. Let's have another wee song from the event that's coming up at you. Call Me By My Every Name.

bugs. 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I truly believe in bugs. See their happy faces as they swagger along, shaking at their tonsils as they belt out their song singing, I believe in bugs. I truly believe in bugs. When you squat down at the seaside for a snack on the beach, you can hear the buggies chortle as they jump.

0: Monday. 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I truly believe in bugs. I truly believe in bugs.
1: Ivor Cutler there, I believe in bugs. I just thought it was appropriate, you know, my contribution to the discussion about all the zombie ant fungus scientific stuff. I believe in bugs, do you? And in fact, I recently took the grandchildren, a couple of the grandchildren, for a walk in Hadley Wood, and I sang that song, and ever since they've been back, they've been singing that song. So if you sing this to your grandchildren, you know what to expect. All right, let's move on. All right, already. Chris Hill and Paul Margree have got a new release coming out in the Scattered Archive. It's called Scrying, and it's coming out on the 25th of May. It was recorded in Tufnell Park, and we're going to hear a wee track from it now, okay? Fine.

0: Chris Hill, Paul Margree. Chris was playing electric bass, keyboard, melodica, objects. Paul was playing guitar, tapes, mini amp, harmonica, objects. They recorded this scrying release on Scatter Archive. They recorded in Tufnell Park during the summer last year. And that's what it sounds like. I'm sure you'll agree it's a good thing. Okay, lovely. Coming out on the 25th of May. In the meantime, let's see if we can catch up with Hamish Henderson, who's gone to the Isle of Skye, and he's going to listen in to Annie Arnott and see what she's got to say, shall we? Yes, we shall. We shall right now.
1: Tonight, we have from Skye a singer who is able to give the mouth tune to Thessaly as well as any man or woman. And I'm going to call upon Annie Arnott to give some of the first tribute in the Gaelic language.
2: Who we have, you, we have, you're a lot of money, not that. Who we have, you, we have, you, we have, you, we have, you, we have, you, we have, you, we have, you, we have, you, we have, you, we have, you, we have, you, we have, you, we have, you, we have, you, we have, you, we have, you, we have, you, we have, you, we have, you, we have, you, we have, you, we have, you, we have, you, we have, you, we have, you, we have, you, we have, you, we have, you, we have, you, we have, you, we have, you, we have, you, we have, you, we have, you, we have, you, we have, you, we have, you, we have, you, we have, you, we have, you, we have, you, we have, you, we have, you, we have, you, we have, you, we have, you, we have, you, we have, you, we have, you, we have, you, we have, you, we have, you, we have, you, we have, you, we have, you, we have, you, we have, you, we have, you, we have, you, we have, you, we have, you, we have, you, we have, you, we have, you, we have, you, we have, you, we have, you, we have, you, we have, you, we have, you, we have, you,

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1: Well, good reception there for Annie Arnott in the Isle of Skye. When was that recorded? Don't know. Can I find out for you if I'm quick? I'm not quick. Okay, that was from Hamish Henderson Collects, which is volume 2 of Songs, Ballads and a Story from the School of Scottish Studies Archives. And a wonderful, wonderful collection. Both volumes are fantastic. What Annie was doing there was what's called mouth music, singing in the Gaelic. I can't pronounce the title of the track, but it was in front of a Cayley audience. And in Gaelic, it's called Púirte Búil, which literally means tunes out of a mouth. And there you heard that. That was a piece that she learned from her mother. Now we're going to hear something, because it's now May, we're going to hear a track called April, April, April. And it's from Feminist Pirate Broadcasts, from Alistair Zaldúa and Lauren Redhead. And it sounds like this.
2: Amplifying. Anxious and undecided. And backward and unfashionable, and cheering and stamping, contemptuous and cheerful and uncaring, debonair and outrageous, expecting, faltering, falling, darkening, flippant and amusing and slightly shocking, flopped, frowning, grinning, hardening and drawing outward, pulled over the line. Jolly and charming, learning, loosening, but suddenly sideways, nodding, pinched and prudish, pulling, quivering, resentful, self-deprecating, self-sabotaging, shuffling and clutching, stamping and stamping, stretched, surprised and disappointed, tactical and deliberately hostile, trying to think, unmoving, unwrapping and dropping, upright and alert,
3: stamping, backward and unfashionable, anxious and undecided and complaining and amplifying, trying to disappointed, style, and dropping, rapping,

Good. Leaves you hanging there, that and. Oh, can leave it there. Thank you very much. And. I don't know what's coming next. Well, we nearly heard what was coming next. Feminist Pirate Broadcasts there from Alistair Zaldua and Lauren Redhead, recorded in Freiburg a couple of years ago. And you can check that out on the Bandcamp thingy. Just go to Alistair Zaldua Bandcamp site. And that was a wee bit of nostalgia for those of you who are missing April. It was called April, April, April. Okay, thank you to Alistair for sending me that. And I think now what we'll do is we'll go back a wee bit and hear something from Martin Altena, fantastic Dutch double bass player with a great group here. And we're going to hear a track called Slange, because there's a link there to the wee Gaelic mouth music, because slange in Gaelic is what you say when you're having a wee swally, a wee drink, and you say slange, slangevar, yeah, good health to you. And it sounds like this in Dutch.

Slange from Martin Altena. And how many people is he playing with? 2, 4, 6, 8. So let's call it 8. The Martin Altena Octet from a CD called Cities and Streets. It came out on the Hat Now series in 1989, recorded in Zurich. And that's lovely. Thank you very much for listening, and thank you for letting me play it. Okay, if you heard somebody coughing during the mouth music from Sky and thought, somebody in Sky's got a really bad cough, it was me. I'm sorry, I left the mic up and I coughed. I apologise for that and ruining that mouth music, but I suppose I was making some mouth music of my own spontaneously. Right, Eva Mendoza has a new release coming out from New York. It's coming out on the 22nd of May on Burning Ambulance Music. And we're going to hear a track called Dust from the Mines from the new release called Alive Alone, Alive Together.

Wow, Dust from the Mines, from the Mines, a lot from the new release from Eva Mendoza coming out on the 22nd of May called Alive Alone, Alive Together, and that was a single that's out already on the Bandcamp. And who's that wonderful drummer? It was the one and only legendary Hamid Drake. What a fantastic sound he was making with these percussion instruments. Okay, I mentioned at the top of the show. Oh, yeah, sorry, and just to say that's out on Burning Ambulance, so check it out, coming at you quite soon, 22nd of May. All right, mentioned at the top of the show that we'll have Chris Cundy. We heard him playing his bass clarinet. Now we're going to hear something else from him, and then he's going to talk for a little bit. Okay, so Chris, let's have a wee bit of a soundscape when you're ready. Thank you very much. Off we go. Aha. Mm-hmm. Oh, yeah. Oh yes, nice. Infinity on an agar plate.

nematode worm under microscope. Looped like a rubaros, round on itself, mouth to tail. Koi wriggler, hook of hope in a skin of sacred water. Porous symbol, written in microbraille at feast on bacterial cellular chains spread out snake-like in search of life. Infinity, sung in a minor key. Small songs for tiny things will outlive humankind.

0: infinity on an agar plate. And now we're going to get Chris to talk to us a bit more about what's it all about and about his new series on Resonance FM.
1: Hello, Ivor. It's Chris Cundy here. Thanks so much for inviting me to say something to talk about my current work on the show. Really appreciate that. So I currently have a sound installation which can be heard at the St. Louis Art Museum in Missouri, and you can hear that until August the 16th. So I'm going to talk about that and a little bit about some other work that's related to it. And I have a repeat of a radio documentary series on Resonance FM coming up as well. So this is great timing, actually. Increasingly, I've been incorporating field recordings into my work, and I'm particularly interested in observations of the world which contain vibrations and frequencies of place, of landscape and time, and I'm using them to reflect on collective experiences of things that have happened or are happening, especially when it comes to engaging with objects from antiquity and how these things are interpreted or represented in the museum context. So a soundscape of Aquasulis was actually commissioned by the St. Louis Art Museum for their current exhibition, which is titled Roman Art in the Time of Trajan. And just to give a bit of context to that, the Emperor Trajan ruled between 98 and 117 AD, and the exhibition incorporates a large collection of artifacts from that period. And it's curated by Lucrezia Ungaro, who is the archaeological curator of the city of Rome. And a key theme of the exhibition is the Roman concept of otium, which implies time away from work, time for leisure, and this also involved time to explore intellectual pursuits. So there's a degree of contemplation of nature, of the natural world, and of the cosmic forces and stuff like all that kind of stuff. The installation is positioned using a pendulum speaker in a gallery space that looks out to the gardens and the surrounding museum grounds. So it's very much designed to be a space for reflection and to create a collective space for listening. I imagine exhibition goers can very much sort of drift in and out of it, and it's very sort of transitory place. And it's basically, it's a 20-minute looped soundscape. The soundscape mixes recordings made both below and above the water at the Roman baths, part of the UNESCO World Heritage Site in Bath, England. Using a combination of hydrophones and ambient microphones, the work follows a subterranean journey from the source of the geothermal hot spring, which was dedicated in ancient Roman times to the goddess Sulis Minerva. So, yeah, there it is. It's on until August the 16th at the St. Louis Art Museum. I'm also visiting America to give a couple of public lectures about my work. I'm going to be visiting the museum and meeting everybody there and seeing everything in situ. But I'm also going up to the School of the Art Institute of Chicago, and that's going to be interesting. I'm going to be visiting and meeting students there who are interested in spatial audio and site responsive work and sound in galleries and this sort of thing. A sound map of the Roman baths, that's a five-part documentary series, if you like, which I put together a couple of years ago, and it's repeating on Resonance FM at Wednesdays 4 p.m. to 5 p.m. and repeated Saturdays 8 a.m. to 9 a.m. and that starts 29th of April and goes through until the 30th of May. And I should just say that's sort of something that I did down at the Roman baths, collecting field recordings and all the rest of it. And it's a sort of precursor, if you like, to this work that I've gone on to make at St. Louis. But be great if you could listen to the radio series. It's a collaboration with the poet Adam Horovitz, and it involves a whole soundtrack, basically, with music played by myself on bass clarinet, and I also got Anne Harrod Davis to play violin, Bruno Gostola playing cello and ring modulator, and also Mark Sanders playing percussion.
0: Chris Cundy there. Thank you very much for that, Chris, for sending me that. I mean, in case you're worried that you've missed the start of the series on Resonance, you could probably all get it from the Mixcloud. You go to replay and look for the sound map of the Roman Baths, and the programmes are repeated on Saturday mornings. But it's a five-part series going out on Wednesday at 4 o'clock. And you might also have missed the lectures in the States. So sorry about that. But we did our best, and that sometimes is not good enough. But very good of Chris to send me that wee lecture. Anyway, here's another piece of music from him, and it's Soundscape of Acrosulis.

Well, that's an extract from Soundscape of Aquasulis by Chris Cundy, and that should be enough to tempt you to go to the St. Louis Art Museum in Missouri, where Chris's installation will be on, his exhibition, shall I say. I've said both. That's on until August the 16th. Okay, we're nearly at the end of the show. I've been playing a selection of CDs as well as stuff that's been sent to me, and I've recently got a CD by Sam Eastmond, who's a wonderful trumpet player, and this is called Gulgaleth, and I was intending playing this, and then I noticed the first track is called Zombie Love, and I thought that fits in nicely with the theme at the beginning of the programme about the zombie ant fungus. So we're going to hear Moss Fried on guitar, Elliot Galvin on piano, Otto Wilberg on bass, and Will Glaser on drums. Sam's not playing on this. He just composed all the music, and he waved his arms about, and he told them all what to do, and they did it brilliantly. This is from Gulgaleth, came out about 8 years ago, and it's still out.

listening to Sam Eastman's Google F. We're going out with Zombie Love. It's on Chant Records. 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Moss Freedom Guitar, Elliot Galton Piano, Otto Wilberg Bass, Bill Glazer Drums, Sam Eastman's music. Yeah!

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And this is a relatively good radio show turning everyday London life into folk legend. At least that's the plan. So if you've got an hour to spare, why not join us and all our madcap friends? Mum's here, and Cousin Alan's got some massive news. It's all very, very exciting.

0: Wow.
1: That's an excitable beginning, isn't it, Cousin Anna? I'm Cousin Richard.
2: I'm Cousin Anna.
3: I'm very early news.
1: And we are The Relatives. The house band of The Relatively Good Radio Show. But who else is coming on the show today? Why, if it's
4: Alex the Greek. Alex the Greek, what have you bought on eBay this week?
2: Ouch.
1: Yeah, well, I saw Alex the Greek this morning, actually, just round at the Greek Mansions, down behind Dulwich Hamlet.
2: Lovely, good.
1: Yes, he looks looking good.
2: Where were you this time last week, Cousin Richard?
1: Berlin. Where were you this time last week, Cousin Anna?
2: Oslo.
1: Oh, yeah. So we were away, yeah.
2: No way. Nice time in Berlin?
1: Lovely time, yeah.
2: Excellent.
1: Got very drunk.
2: Excellent.
1: Put on the gig for the night jar.
2: Very good.
1: And Alla Ek on Weissestrasse.
2: Yeah.
1: In Neukölln, or whatever it's called.
2: We should be going out to Berlin, shouldn't we?
1: Yeah, definitely.
2: Yeah.
1: Definitely. What a lovely place to get drunk. What about football, though?

0: Yeah.
1: So when the rugby's gone bad, support your local non-league football
0: team. I heard a joke about a rugby joke.
1: Oh, yeah?
0: Yeah, Englishman walks into a bar. Normally, there's an Irishman, a Scotsman, and a Welshman, but they're all still in the Rugby World Cup, so they haven't come home.
1: Nice.
0: Yeah, anyway, that's enough of that. What about the mistress of the universe?
1: Ah.
0: Well, the Earth is a rock, spinning through space, searching for answers. Mickey Science. Yeah, big science today.
1: So, I got engaged yesterday.
0: Oh, did you? Congratulations.
1: Hello. No longer cousin Anna, I'm fiancé Anna.
0: Oh, yeah, fiancé Anna.
1: So anyway, so my fiancé is friends with Mickey Science and his wife.
0: Yeah.
1: And I texted them today, said, he asked me to marry him, not you, Lisa. And, and she texted back, I hope you'll be as happy as me and Mickey thought we were going to be.
0: Yeah.
1: Still searching for answers.
0: Yes. Yeah. But what about the connectivity of all things in the universe and how they're connected and all that?
1: Ah, yes.
0: Yeah. Well, it's chalk and cheese, birds and bees. What's the connection between these? Dr. Sharma Raman. Yeah, Dr. Sharma will coming in later on.
1: Yes, absolutely. That'll talk be great, about the interconnectedness of everything.
0: Yeah. And how about the guy who's twiddling the knobs?
1: Ah. Oh, yeah.
0: He's plugged in all our microphones, transmits us through the air, twiddling all our knobs, it's a lovely Swedish pair. Driving the boat today, lovely Swedish pair.
1: Absolutely, working very hard today.
0: Yeah, so it's nice, isn't it?
1: Yeah.
0: Have we got anything else to say?
1: We've got the angry man.
0: Oh, yeah. Well, who's that handsome dog over
1: horse
0: in the corner?
1: He's got his horse with him.
0: Oh, that's good.
1: Yes.
0: Why, if it isn't my dearest friend, a Buffalo Bill. Buffalo Bill. Buffalo Bill. How are you, Bill?
2: My heart's been broken by Men in Black.
0: Oh, has it?
2: Yeah.
0: Well, the Kiwis crushing the French.
2: Unfortunately, yeah.
0: Drove them into the ground, I saw.
2: Crushed them like fresh grapes.
0: Yeah, like fresh grapes. I've got a friend who thinks he's a frog, but I think he's a tad Polish. So I stole
1: that's
0: that.
1: A Darren Walsh.
0: That's a Darren Walsh joke. You did steal off him, yeah.
1: Yeah, we met Darren Walsh, the comedian who won the finest joke of Edinburgh Festival.
0: Yes.
1: We met one Lewis Schaefer show a couple of weeks ago. Outpunned him, didn't we?
0: What was the finest joke? I'm just cleaning out my phone contact list. I'll take all the germs off. It's hands free.
1: But see, he felt he'd got finer jokes than that, but it's, you know, the ones that people latch onto.
0: Yeah.
1: Anyway, lovely fella.
0: Lovely fella, yeah.
1: Might be coming along to our Dave the Dead gig.
0: Yes, indeed.
1: On 31st of October, Join Us Arms.
0: Yes, indeed. Yeah. And who's the special musical guest?
1: Well, we do have some special musical guests. Yeah.
0: Oh dear, we've written a jingle for them, of course. Like we do. Okay, I got it, yeah.
1: Two, four.
0: Went

0: Huge round of applause for Police Dog Hogan. James, step up to a microphone,
1: yeah,
0: please.
1: Come on, James.
2: Hello.
0: Down the way. So, welcome, James, to the Relatively Good Radio Show. It's a little bit squishy.
2: Fiance Anna.
0: Thank you very much. You've had to. Talk into this one. I think.
2: Is that right?
0: You've had to negotiate your way past my dad.
2: Yes,
0: many family members, a fiance, and to find your way here. So I hope you're sitting comfortably.
2: Thank you.
0: How long have Police Dog Hogan been going for?
2: 6 years.
0: And we met you at Port Elliot Festival.
2: You met Tim. I think you were cheek by jowl tent wise.
0: Yeah,
3: Tim. I woke up and there they were.
0: It's often
2: that can happen to anyone.
0: Said he woke up and they were. It's often how it happens, isn't it?
4: That's what how it happened that time, yeah.
0: And I believe Alex the Greek, who was camped with us, saw you because you left the day before us. You were packing up your tent.
4: That's right.
0: And he said it made a grown man cry trying to watch Tim Dowling taking down a tent.
4: I was incredibly hungover. I just couldn't remember how to do it. And then you have to carry everything all the way back up the hill to your car.
0: I know, it's tough.
2: A big hill, too, isn't it?
4: Well, I'm so unhappy.
0: Yeah, that's why you've got to push your artist thing and get people to come and ferry around with trailers and things.
2: We haven't got that far yet.
0: Oh, dear. Yeah.
2: And work that out.
0: All right, so I'm gonna shimmy out the way because I'm going to... go in. Tim Downing, you're going to take my place.
4: I'm going to sit in that chair.
0: Yeah, because he's a better banjo player than me, I would say. So what are you going to play us first, James?
2: Well, it's Sunday, so we're going to play a song called Judgment Day, which is, you know, a good song to play on a Sunday, I suppose.
0: I've nearly moved out of the chair now. Would you like headphones? Are you okay with that?
2: Headphones? Here comes the banjo. Oh. Thank you for that jingle, by the way.
0: You're welcome.
2: Yeah.
4: Yeah, can we use that?
2: Oh, yeah. Can we have that in?
0: We can, but only if you pay us live to play it every time we want to use it.
2: Yes, indeed.
4: Oh, fist of readiness, sorry.
5: One, two, one, two, three, four.

0: the ground. They lower me on down. I hope the people gathered round will make a joyful sound.
1: Does nothing.
2: Not a thing. Not a dicky bird.
1: That's never happened before.
2: And it's Phil's birthday, which is a joyful day. Should we go again, resonance people? We'll make a joyful sound. Oh yes, oh yes, oh yes.

0: Police Dog Hogan.
1: Yeah. Thank you very much.
0: Tim Downing, seeing as you're sat in my seat for now, would you like to introduce the band to us, please?
2: Yeah, certainly. If we go this microphone, is it? We've got James, obviously, who's the singer and mainstay songwriter
0: boss.
2: And guitar player, the boss, basically. He's got the biggest car out of the bag.
3: I deny it.
2: I'm Tim, I play the banjo. We've got Don on bass, Mike Geary on drums, Eddie Bishop playing the fiddle, the fresh QC, and Emily on trumpet.
4: Yay.
5: Hey.
2: Shall I get out of your way?
0: Yeah, please. All right. Another round of applause for Police Dog Hogan.
5: Yeah, so.
0: Beautiful. Well, after all that lovely country music, do you think we should move on to something silly and Greek?
5: Yeah, something Greek. Why, if it isn't Alex the Greek, Alex the Greek, what have you bought on eBay this week?
0: Alex the Greek, Alex the Greek, what have you bought on eBay this week?
6: Alex the Greek.
7: Richard.
6: This is going to be your last one then?
7: Possibly, but look at this lovely day we're at here.
6: A lovely day, yeah.
7: I'm still recovering though. I had a Moules Marinier last night with a half a bottle of gin.
6: In the Marinier or on the side?
7: That was on the side, mate.
6: Ah.
7: You know what I mean?
6: Ah.
7: How you doing? With your stencil fingers?
6: I've cut my finger off, yeah.
7: Yeah, these things happen, mate.
6: They do happen, yeah. If you play with knife for the whole day and don't normally play with knives, the chances are you're going to get a bit cut, aren't you?
7: There's a joke in there, mate.
6: Yeah.
7: Anyhow.
6: Now, about the world economy.
7: Yes, my friend.
6: And keeping it moving around and everything by buying and selling things on the auction bay internet site, Webling. And where have you been buying and selling this week on eBlade?
7: Well, my dear chap, on eBlade this week, you know when you've produced a record that's Mercury nominated?
6: Oh, yeah, like you have.
7: Yeah, like I have, for Ghost Poet, yeah.
6: Oh, yeah.
7: You have to kind of like tap up the studio every now and then, buying a few extra bits and pieces.
6: Right, what have you bought this week?
7: Well, managed to buy two vintage ribbon microphones, Richard.
6: Oh, nice.
7: £35 for the pair.
6: That's probably a bargain, isn't it?
7: I can't knock a bargain. That's an absolute bargain. Ten times less than I should have paid for them. But there you go.
6: Brilliant.
7: That's what I bought on eBay this week.
6: Well done, Alex the Greek.
7: Cheers, my friend.
6: Mm-hmm.
7: See you soon.
6: Yes. Alex the Greek. Alex the Greek.
5: That's what he bought on eBay this week. Ooh, quitting?
0: Quitting.
5: Alex the Greek quitting?
0: Outrageous.
5: How's that going to happen?
0: That's not going to happen.
5: No, I told him he can't do it.
0: Yeah.
5: We're going to have it.
0: Put the horns on, yeah.
5: Not going to have it.
0: Because maybe he can't cope because he's got a double life.
5: Has he
0: For
5: got
0: example,
5: a double life?
0: You know, he records Mercury Music Prize winners.
5: Yeah.
0: And he does Alex the Greek.
5: Oh, yeah.
0: On Relative Good Radio Show.
5: Is that a bit like too?
0: Much like, for me, for example, I have my life.
5: Yeah.
0: I keep this sort of separate, don't I? And other people have different, so we've got, Tim Dowling from The Guardian.
5: Yeah, well,
0: also in the country band thing. And James, you also have a different life.
8: I do.
0: He's a different life. He's got a job and everything.
8: Yeah.
0: He's got a proper job doing that, yeah?
5: Proper job.
0: Yeah, you've got a job.
5: I'm trying to

0: in megastructures, right, orbiting another star. They've been pointed the Kepler Space Telescope at this star, which is in the sky. It's between Cygnus and Lyra.
1: Right.
0: It's got a number rather than a name. And when they look around it, they see it's got these huge lumps of matter,
1: right,
0: drifting around it, which it shouldn't have. I mean, you'd expect to find that early in a star's life, when the protoplanetary disk is still forming planets and there's lots of crud flying around. Yeah. But this is quite an old star.
1: Right.
0: So, you know, it should have been gravitationally cleared out. It should have been down to little planets. Yeah, it's got this huge cloud of stuff, which they can't really explain. It might be, you know, some mega comets that have got pulled in around or something. So they said, well, maybe this is signs of a Dyson sphere that an alien civilization has been building.
1: Yeah.
0: Now, the idea of a Dyson sphere is that if you were a sufficiently advanced civilization, bonkers idea, if you were a sufficiently advanced civilization, you could build basically a giant solar panel that completely envelops the star.
1: Uh-huh.
0: And harvest all its energy.
1: Right.
0: So quite what you do with that much energy, I don't know. They say, you know, if you were to take the output of our sun for a single second, it would power all the Earth's energy needs for about 1 million years.
1: Right.
0: So if you were to, you know, harvesting...
1: Yeah, you could do some all sorts of extraordinary things.
0: Yes. But, you know, it's utterly bonkers. I mean, the things they're seeing around the star, they, you know, they're tens of thousands of miles across. I mean, who's going to build these things? Where are they going to get the materials to build them from? So, yeah, that's it. We might have discovered alien civilization, or then again, it might just be a desperate publicity stunt.
1: Desperate publicity stunt for the cutting face of science. Thank you very much, Mr. Science.
0: Thank you, Richard.
1: Have a nice day.
0: And you.
2: The Earth is a rock, spinning through space, searching for answers. Mickey Science. Alien civilizations on distant planets.
3: You know, what I think about space.
2: What do you think? It doesn't exist.
3: I just think it's really depressing. I don't think there's anything out there. I think it's rocks and dust and
2: cold
3: nothing.
2: And
3: people get excited about finding ice crystals. And it's not that exciting. But you know, aliens.
2: The hell of science then? That's science finished off.
3: Yeah.
2: Fiance Anna's just killed that one off.
3: Yep.
2: So much for Einstein. Now.
3: So on to so we are the relatives.
2: Yeah, the relatives.
3: On Resonance 104.4 FM. Turning everyday life into
2: a folk legend.
3: Folk legend.
2: Yeah, that's right.
4: So, and in that context, what's been in the news?
2: What's been in the news this week?
3: We're always interested
2: in crime. Yeah, we do love a bit of crime.
4: There's a bit of a life of
3: crime. This week, there's a nice little story.
2: Was there? Oh, yes, there was. One of the Hatton Garden robbers.
3: Our heroes.
2: Told the cops where the jewels were.
4: No.
2: Yeah, in the hope that he'd get some time off.
3: They weren't in a cemetery, were they?
2: They were in a cemetery, cuz.
4: Which is another favourite location.
3: Why don't we think of looking there?
2: I don't know. I mean, I've been digging in Nunhead, but that's just for bodies.
3: So there's more jewels out there in cemeteries.
2: Yeah, nearly every cemetery has a load of stolen jewels in
3: it. Really?
2: Yes, get digging, Londoners. Get digging.
3: Watch out, Nunhead.
2: That's where we are most nights after nightfall, isn't it?
3: Yeah.
2: Digging. Anyway,
4: Birkenhair of Nunhead.
2: The Birkenhair of Nunhead. So, yes.
3: How deep do you think they were?
2: I don't know.
3: A couple of feet?
2: About a couple of feet. And that was really chimed in with what Uncle C said when he came in and talks about crime and sitting back and watch the daisies grow with your diamonds.
3: Just bury them.
2: Yeah. You don't want to be arrested at 62, though, do you? And get 20 years or something. It's a long time, isn't it?
3: Oh, yeah. That's most of your life over then. Yeah. The interesting bits.
2: Yes. So, if I give the diamonds back...
4: So you wrote a song about this?
2: We did write a song about it yesterday afternoon before I cut my thumb off.
3: Oh, dear. Right.
4: And see, that is the issue of a life of crime right there.
3: Yeah. So, if I give the diamonds back.
2: Yeah.
3: Here we go. Ready?
2: Yeah. Make it nice and slow.
3: 2, 3, 4. Is that right, song?

0: I love Diamond Robbers, don't you?
1: Yeah, I just got that point. The police came round, how did they know? And I suddenly thought, Police Dog Hogan, did they know?
0: Yeah. Oh, Police Dog Hogan, did they know?
2: Yes, yeah. We did.
1: Police Dog Hogan, did they know? Yeah. So, do you think we should go and visit the land of jazz and then we could have some more Police Dog Hogan afterwards?
0: Because
1: we've got our Lorraine, son of Saf. I made friends with her on Facebook this week. Made a rather rude comment on my Facebook.
0: I quite liked her comment on your Facebook, actually.
1: Anyway, do we know how the jingle goes?
0: We don't. We've got a note, though. That would help.
1: Hmm?
0: He's there. Where are we going? He's there.
1: It goes to the bass, doesn't it?
2: Does it?
0: Oh, just we have to see it. Just give us a note, cuz. He's the son of a sister of a fuller figure. It's the son of Saf. That wasn't so bad. Have you got that?
1: It's
0: Lorraine.
1: Oh, it's the Lorraine, son of Saf thing.
0: Yeah, that's Swedish pear on the knobs.
3: Welcome to the Saf Music shout out from me, the son of Saf.
4: Why are you talking like that?
5: I've got nuts in my teeth from the smoothie.
4: You put nuts in your smoothie?
5: Yep.
4: Why?
5: Because it helps.
4: With what?
5: Indigestion.
4: When have nuts ever helped?
5: Since 2001.
4: So basically what you're saying is, for the 14 years that you have been on this earth, nuts have been helping. And let's point out, when you were born without teeth, and I never gave you nuts. But they help.
5: Yep.
4: And that's your story.
5: Yep.
4: And you're sticking to it.
5: Of course.
4: Look, boy, let's just move on. Here are the highlights for November.
5: The EFG London Jazz Festival from Friday the 13th to the 22nd of November. 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
4: 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So watch this space.
5: Mum, I'm fed up.
4: You're 14, you're meant to be fed up, son.
5: With school and bad teachers.
4: Oh, Baba, come give mummy kisses.
5: No.
4: Come.
2: No.
4: You know you want to kiss me. Just do it.
2: No.
0: He's the son of a sister of a fuller figure. It's the son of Saf.
1: Hey, better with the bass, bad. You know, the bass band's on strike, obviously. Yeah,
0: when he remembers what it is, it'll be all right.
1: He's
0: the pro.
1: Yeah, so back to Police Dog Hogan.
6: No, not to play, yeah.
1: So back to Police Dog Hogan, who we met at Port Elliot Festival, when we camped unwittingly. Should we do our jingle again for fun?
0: Oh, yeah, why the hell not?
1: Camped unwittingly and woke up next door to Tim Dowling there.
0: Yeah.
1: Economist who's reading for years and years.
0: Yes.
1: And it turns out he's in a band.
0: Yeah.
1: And this is our jingle for them.
0: Oh, God, I've forgotten it.
1: Yeah. Two, two, three.

0: I'll move out of the way.
1: So, Tim.
2: Yes.
1: What's better, music or writing?
3: What's better, music or writing?
1: Mm.
3: Writing is very, very lonely.
1: Ah,
3: and
1: yes.
3: I have quite a high tolerance for sitting by myself in a room.
1: Yeah, yeah.
3: But it's nice to get out of the house, you know. Playing music in front of people, with people, is it's sort of saved my life in a way.
1: Yeah, I agree with that. I concur. Yeah, and so how did you meet the rest of Police Dog Hogan?
3: Well, I'd known James for a very long time, but I'd never really played music with him.
1: But James is English.
3: But I've been here for 25 years now.
1: Yeah, yeah, okay. Unlikely Englishman. Yeah.
3: He's one of the first people I met.
1: Okay. All
3: right. And he was already playing. They'd started up. I went to their second ever gig. I was in the audience.
1: So you're a fan. You took on a fan, James.
3: I want to peep. Yeah, exactly.
4: He basically stalked us. It was getting weird. It was getting pretty weird. And we thought the best way, we could either call the police or let him in the band.
1: Yeah.
4: And we had a vote. It wasn't unanimous.
3: No, it wasn't.
4: But by a narrow majority, he was allowed in.
1: All right, okay. Mm. And what is Police Dog Hogan? Was there a particular police dog called Hogan, or?
4: Well, there you go. That it's a story with a death wish, in so far as that's the punchline. So you know, yes, it was a real preternaturally aggressive police dog.
1: Really?
4: That was involved in a riot.
3: I think we might be the only band.
1: Really?
4: Yeah.
3: In the UK, that's named after a serving canine officer.
4: Well, I think he's suspended, actually, Tim. I don't think he's serving, really. I think he's. I think he's been thrown out of the force.
1: What did
3: he's
1: he going do?
3: To be vindicated.
4: Do you think? I don't know. I don't think the bite marks have gone down. Maybe. Maybe. He may.
1: So who did he bite? And when was this?
4: Eddie, who did he bite?
5: I can't remember her name.
3: You've been a protester of some description. Is that not right?
5: Yes. She was a female protester.
4: Yeah.
5: Yeah.
6: Yeah, Police Dog Hogan bit a female protester. It's not a proud story.
1: Wow.
6: But, you know.
1: So you're like fascist?
6: No.
4: Quite the opposite.
6: The full story is this. The female protester was kicking another police dog, who was a female police dog called Simba.
4: That's
6: and Police
4: right.
6: Dog Hogan came to Simba's rescue.
4: So it's a romantic story.
6: It's a romantic story.
7: He's a maverick cop on the loose.
4: Yeah, yeah. Everything about
3: in
4: the
3: a
4: band
3: corrupt
4: is
3: world
4: contained.
3: He didn't make.
4: You know, romance, a little bit of testosterone.
3: Pets.
1: Wow, that question turned out so much better than I planned.
4: It turned out a lot better than we realised it could.
1: All right. Okay, on to the next song. I'm going to jump out my seat.
4: Okay.
1: Tim Dowling, take it. What's happening next?
4: Well, this is a song we've never been allowed to play on the radio until today. And this song has been good to us over the years in the same way that Shut Up Your Face has been good to Joe Dolce. I think he's, you know, we're profoundly grateful but a little bit ashamed. Probably like Joe.
3: Do sing along.
4: So sing along.
3: Everybody should be equally culpable for this one.
4: It's very sing-along-y, really, all right. I suppose. Anyway, it's about inadequately chilled beverages. A one, a two, a one, two, three.

ice road truckers still echoes through my mind. My screw top friend left me two kinds of blind, shitty white wine.

I checked through the pockets of my trousers and my coat, down the crack at the back of the sofa, I found a rolled up 5-pound note, enough for a 2-course breakfast, if I was so inclined. Dry roasted peanuts,

0: comes with a warning. Headache in the morning is just another bottle. It's just, and well, Tim, you've done some research in this area, haven't you?
1: Yes, it's not always in a bottle. Sometimes you can get the, you know those wine glasses that you get at train stations with the foil lid?
2: Yes.
0: Yeah, they're bad.
1: The wine in there is not
0: very bad. They're very bad, they're bad. We normally travel with a case of those. You know, with, in case of emergency, well, Britain.
3: Sponsorship like Blossom Hill.
0: Well, we're hoping at some point to receive sponsorship.
1: Did we finish that song?
2: No.
0: Oh, sorry. Yeah. Just another bottle. Just

0: White Wine by Fleecedog Hogan.
1: Yeah.
2: Lovely white wine, yes.
0: Awesome, yeah. So,
2: yes, cousin.
0: Back on a Resonance 104.4 FM.
2: Oh, yeah.
0: A couple more songs from Fleecedog Hogan coming up.
2: Yes, that's right.
0: Tim, you seem to be close-ish to a microphone.
3: Yes.
0: You've got a lot of gigs coming up. I see.
3: Yeah, we are. November, we're going out again. If only I had a list of them in front of me.
0: They're looking at each other. Thinking.
3: Yes. Kendall.
4: And Ipswich.
3: Ipswich. We're playing the Ipswich Public Library.
2: Excellent. Ooh, yeah.
3: Mm-hmm. We've only played a library once before, and they.
4: Twice.
3: But the only publicity we got was a sign taped to the door that said, "We apologise for any disturbance caused."
0: And you had a good rest of the summer after we saw you at Port Elliot Festival. You went on to other festivals, I believe. Kendall Calling, did you?
3: Not this year. No.
0: Oh.
3: Last year we played Kendall.
4: I think Port Elliot might.
3: In the driving rain.
0: Yeah. Yeah. It was good. And you can go. You've got policedoghogan.com.
4: We have.
3: It wasn't taken.
2: Unbelievable.
0: Bit like
3: we got at Police Dog Hogan for Twitter as well.
0: Yeah. The relatively good
3: of
0: radio
3: our
0: show.
3: Friends are Police Dog.
0: Takes about half an hour to type in, our website address, doesn't
2: Let's get a better one.
0: Yeah.
2: Let's get a better one. But do go there if you want to buy tickets for Day of the Dead and Mick Artistic.
0: Absolutely, yeah. You're friends with Mick Artistic as well, aren't you?
3: Yeah, we saw him at Port Elliot and we played with him in a festival.
4: Grassington
3: Festival ages ago. He was before us. He was amazing.
2: He is a genius.
0: He is incredible, So we saw it at Port Elliot Festival and they had a massive power cut midway through his gig and he just carried on and said it was the best gig of his life.
2: Yeah.
0: He didn't realise it'd us that had pulled the plug at the back.
2: Sport. Football. Should we do some football?
0: Ah, yes.
2: How about the rabble-rousing lady out on Champion Hill?
0: Very sporty.
2: She...
0: Time.

0: Access to fee.
1: Richard.
0: Here we are at the Dulwich Hamlet Club Room.
1: And what a comfy sofa.
0: What a lovely comfy sofa,
1: so,
0: yeah.
1: I've never sat on this sofa before. It's really, really comfy.
0: It's nice, isn't it?
1: I'm playing for time, Richard.
0: Are you?
1: Because I only watched the first half.
0: What happened?
1: Well, in that half. I'm Welsh. Oh, what happened in that half?
0: Yeah.
1: We scored.
0: Right, brilliant.
1: And Danny Waldron scored.
0: Oh, right, yeah.
1: And he's got a new banner.
0: Oh, yeah.
1: And at the moment, it's his legs haven't been painted.
0: Okay.
1: If he scored five goals in total, then his legs will be painted.
0: Okay.
1: He scored in the second half as well.
0: Oh,
1: so
0: well,
1: his legs are going to be painted.
0: Yeah.
1: I'd like also today to say happy birthday to our number one, Phil Wilson.
0: Oh, Phil, yeah. Keeper. Make you wish your keeper was Phil Wilson.
1: Keeper.
0: Don't you?
1: Libra.
0: Don't you?
1: Legend.
0: Yeah, yeah, absolutely.
1: Yeah.
0: Now, so the overall match. So what happened in the second half then? Why weren't you watching that?
1: I was, I'm Welsh.
0: You're Welsh.
1: And I was watching Wales, South Africa.
0: Oh, what
1: I'm
0: happened?
1: Sorry. We're 13-12 up. It's an extraordinarily tight
0: game.
1: Okay,
0: no, well, that's a different, as you can see, drop that code now. I've got that.
1: Yep.
0: Okay, let's get back to the Hamlet. Now, what happened
1: in the second half? In the second half, we scored three more goals.
0: Wow.
1: To make it 4-0. Excellent.
0: Okay. Who were we playing?
1: We were playing Brentwood Town.
0: All right.
1: Who, I believe, have dropped down from the conference. Bit of a lumbering kind of conference side, really.
0: Cloggers.
1: Yeah, didn't look that good. And quite deservedly, although I thought in the first half they'd actually sussed us out and were, especially on the right wing, they were closing us down, very well organised in defence. But we've obviously battered them down in the second half. I wish I'd seen it, to be honest. I wish I'd seen it. Sounds great. But
0: so, league positions, that keeps us in first for the time being.
1: I don't think we're in first half. I think we're in second.
0: We didn't win on Tuesday.
1: Very disappointed
0: on
1: Tuesday. Very disappointed. Yes. But we are probably second.
0: Probably second.
1: I can't be more accurate than that.
0: Probably second. That's the word. It's heard it from the horse's mouth. Over here at Dulwich Hamlet. Thanks very much, Big. See you soon, mate.
1: See you soon.
0: Right, no, nothing next week. Right, bye.
1: Bye.

0: Thank you, Big Sister Fee.
1: Yeah, great result.
0: Another excellent. I saw that they played our, when we were away last week, when we were in Berlin, I was in Oslo. Mm-hmm. No way.
1: Oslo.
0: They played, all fast. They played our episode with Max Bailey.
1: How did they?
0: And it was extraordinarily entertaining Big Sister Fee slot there as well. So thank you, Big Sister Fee,
1: for
0: your everlasting commitment
1: and support. Yeah.
0: Alex the Greek, hope you're listening.
1: Yeah.
0: Taking notes. Yeah.
1: Just because he's got a Mercury.com nomination, he's got it's gone to his head.
0: I know, now he's got the Mercury Music Prize. Yeah. He thinks he's.
1: Hey?
2: I heard he's getting a regular spot on Keris's show.
0: Well, you watch. A couple of weeks' time, Police Dog Hogan will be on there.
1: I bet they will, yeah.
0: Keris is always stealing our guests, just so you know. Yeah. They're doing a thumbs up. They should be just, they've reached the pinnacle of their career right now.
1: Don't get any higher than this, do you?
2: I'll get out
0: So I said to move on. So James and the rest of Police Dog Hogan, we did warn you when you stepped into the Relative Good Radio show, you became relatives of ours. Tim Dowling, you're going to answer this one?
2: It seems
0: you've camped with us already. You're kind of already part of the family. But how do you, Tim Dowling, think Police Dog Hogan related to us, the relatives?
3: We might share an Uncle Jerry.
0: Maybe. Uncle Jerry. We do have an Uncle Jerry, actually. Jockanory. Jockanory, multiple linguists. It's not a multiple linguist, that Uncle Jerry.
3: I used to live very near a street that was named as it was the same as your surname.
0: Crockett Street. Wow.
3: Not right on it.
0: Hey.
3: Pretty close.
0: I know Dolly Parton also lives on Crockett Road, so the little theme
3: it is
0: appearing
3: really one
0: here.
3: Big family. Yeah, well, Dolly and I go way back.
0: Do you?
3: No.
0: I'll show you my pictures later. All right, Tim Dowling, can take my seat yet again. What's happening next?
4: We're going to do a song I've not done before, which is just the acoustic guitar and a bit of singing, and Emily playing the trumpet.
0: Okay.
4: So it's called Lewis Street.

I'm going down to Lewis Street, to the Lewis Street Hotel. 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

downtown, down to the Lewis Street Hotel. 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

0: Going down to the Lewis Street downtown, to Lewis Street down, to the Lewis Street Hotel. Down to the Lewis Street Hotel.
1: Emily from Hogan.
2: Awesome. We've got another special guest here, Anne Frankenstein. Come forward, forward. Anne Frankenstein is obviously does Anne Frankenstein the Honey Dripper, the show to follow us. Hello, Anne. How you been?
3: Good. Yeah, yeah, really good.
2: And
3: really good.
2: And you're also a you've been to Nashville.
3: Yeah, I was in Nashville recently. Buying up records and causing mischief and offending all the God-loving, God-fearing people over there inadvertently.
2: And you're also a big fan of Tim Dowling's giant column.
3: Yes. Measuring all the ladies. I was just saying, it's nice to see you've grown your beard back.
2: Thank you. And so you got a lot of new records from Nashville.
3: I've got tons of new records,
2: and am I allowed to say that you've left your real job and you're taking on just
3: I'm
2: DJing?
3: Yeah, I'm full-time on Frankenstein now.
2: Honey Dripper, how do we find you? Are you? Does that mean you're doing a lot more DJing?
3: Yeah,
2: you're doing
3: tons
2: loads before
3: DJing.
2: Anyway.
3: Yeah.
2: Where are you DJing next?
3: Tonight I'm DJing at Nambuka for this refugee relief concert. I'm playing in between all these awesome folks.
2: With Simon Stanley Ward.
3: Yeah.
2: And Rob Corcoran.
3: Who played on your show. Yeah.
2: A whole bunch of people that we know. Oh, I forgot about that.
3: Why aren't you there?
2: You don't like charity.
3: If you've got a problem with charity, is that what it is?
2: Yeah.
3: You don't like giving it away for free.
2: I'm going to get my dad to bring me along. No. We weren't asked. We like to give it. We love giving away for free. It's one of our favourite things to do. Tim Downing knows all about it.
3: But congratulations on your engagement.
2: Thank you.
3: It's awesome.
2: Yeah,
3: brand new relative.
2: Thank you.
3: Congrats, you guys.
2: Will you marry me, Anne Frankenstein?
3: A bit late.
2: You can be a fiancé too.
3: I would love to marry you, but sadly someone got in there first. Oh,
2: damn it.
3: What are you going to do?
2: Yeah. All right, well, so you're on in a few minutes. You go off and get your records ready.
3: Cool.
2: Stay tuned, Resonance FM.
4: I better go and see my most enduring and handsomest friend if you can get that horse in. Ah, there he is. Buffalo Bill.

0: Toilets.
1: Toilets?
0: Yeah, to pee, perchance to dream or something. I don't know. Anyway, dealing with waste,
2: yeah.
0: That is the cleanly dispose of wee and poo. It's the mark of civilization. I would think most people would agree. Did you know that the third millennium before the Common Era is sometimes called the Age of Cleanliness by anthropologists?
2: I didn't know that, Bill.
0: Because it is at this point in human history that our ancestors began to get to grips with the problem of poo.
2: Right.
0: Across the world,
2: grips with poo.
0: Humanity started to develop toilets or primitive toilets, which have been found as far apart as the Orkney Isles. Who would have thought the Scots got there first? And the Indus Valley in South Asia. But the disposal of night soil, or even day soil for that matter, remained a pretty mucky business. Mm-hmm. And it was literally a business for up until the development of the modern sewerage system. By the great Victorian engineer Bazalgette. Yep. Household disposal of human waste was handled by night soil men who visited weekly, pretty much like rubbish collectors do now. And they would take a week's worth of poo from the cesspits and sell it on.
2: Yeah.
0: Like the sweepers who cleared the city's crossings of horse dung and sold it on, the function of the London night soil men was made obsolete by Bazalgette's underground brick cathedrals and the invention of the S-trap by Alexander Cumming, which was essential for the development of the modern flush toilet. Yes, Alexander Cumming. Not
3: Thomas Crapper.
0: Not Sir Thomas Crapper. Yes, Alexander Cumming is the father of the modern toilet, although Sir Crapper did make and sell a lot of crappers from his showroom in the King's Road. This is modern life then, flushing toilets, mops, buckets, bleach. No longer are London streets awash, literally awash. They were, the proof is in the name of two streets in Soho. Bourchier, obviously a corruption of the French Porchier, which means for... Anyway. And Meard Street, which is obviously Meard Street,
3: right,
0: which is another
3: well,
0: word that I
3: Sheerbourne, can't say. Sheerbourne Street in the city.
0: Exactly. So
3: it used to be Sheerbourne Street.
0: Yeah, exactly. Anyway, we won't say those words on Resonance at this hour.
3: No, but it's, people might get offended.
0: But I don't know whether it's some sort of historical homage or simply slovenliness, but sometimes when I was riding my bicycle first thing in the morning around Soho, ride down Bourchier Street, and I'd have to dodge a poo or two. And it's good to know...
3: You shouldn't have left them there, Bill.
0: Sorry?
3: You shouldn't have left them there, mate.
0: No, I shouldn't have left them there. But it's good to know that we live in a city where ancient customs are upheld. On the other hand, in this civilised modern city of ours, why is it that when I'm visiting the toilets of a certain sort of drinking establishment, there is a man in the toilet whose only function is to help me turn on the water taps and so I can wash my hands and hand me paper towels so I can dry my hands?
3: I don't like them either.
0: What is this person doing there? And am I the only person that finds the exchange demeaning? And an echo of the master-servant relationship? Next thing, they'll be trying to put my toothpaste...
4: Get that horse out of here.
3: Poo.
4: No time. Let's poo
3: on its
4: way out.
3: Way out. Well, who else has turned up in the room quickly just at the last moment?
4: Yeah.
3: Well, it's
5: chalk and cheese, birds and bees. What's the connection between these? Dr. Sharma Raman.
3: Dr. Sharma.
6: How are you?
3: We're good.
4: Very well. Yeah, good. How are you? Walking along the road. And what have you come to tell us about the interconnectedness of life today, Dr. Sharma Raman?
6: Today I was thinking about sustainability and the things connected with that word. What comes to mind when I say that word for you guys?
3: A big guitar.
6: Oh, yeah. Good point. It's quite a big buzzword, I think, that
4: piano
6: everybody
4: pedal.
6: Likes to talk about, right? So
4: that button on the 80s keyboard, sustain.
3: Yeah, that one.
6: Yeah. Pedals, sustain pedals. That's good. I shouldn't have asked musicians that, right? But speaking about artists, though, I guess for me, I was thinking about how artists and freelancers, like what their relationship is to the word sustainable, because we all kind of think about, I don't know, climate change or... I don't know, having nice cities that everybody can hang out in and lifestyle and things like that. But what about like for a freelancer? What about all the artists that surround us today here in this lovely Resonance FM studio? They're freeloading. So for me, that's the question, essentially. Like, any offerings as to how things are sustainable for you? Is it to do with your art? Is it to do with money? What is
4: I mean, I've got a proper job. So do you, Cousin Richard. So does Tim Dowling. So does James.
3: I don't have a proper job.
6: Do.
3: I make films, that's not proper.
6: Oh, okay. But you make money that way, don't you?
3: Money, yeah, but it's not the same thing.
6: I don't know. How do we sustain? I don't know.
1: We don't. Artistic life is not sustainable economically.
6: And is sustainability even something that's possible? Is that something we should even be going for? Because.
1: Yeah.
6: Well, there you go. Like, a species is there for a little while and then it dies off to make room for another species. So, where do we get this concept of sustainable in the first place?
1: Anti-evolution.
6: Yeah, anti-evolution. And also, like, you know, psychologies. Like, do we have very risk taking up and down people or people who kind of plod along? These sorts of
7: very
6: issues.
7: Very funny people. Very funny people, yeah.
1: Well, a police dog.
3: Hey?
1: There's a police plod dog.
3: Police plod dog.
7: Yeah. Don't confuse me.
3: I'm just totally confused now. Do we want to sustain or not then?
6: Well, these are the things we're going to be talking about on the 4th of November.
3: Uh-huh. What are we talking about then?
6: This is called Proud Archivist, and it's called Dialogue, and we're asking sustainability, what does it mean to you?
3: Okay, well, let's get along then. Well,
4: thank you, Dr. Shamaraman.
3: This is in again. Why don't we just do the play out, do you think? Because we've only got 30
4: absolutely.
3: Seconds left.
4: Oh, yeah, 30 seconds left.
3: Yeah.
4: Crikey. All right.
3: Song, well, how are they going to make it?
4: I've been checking out there.

0: this group of...
1: Whoa!
2: Oi, right.
0: You're going to have to include that.
2: You're listening to Tunnel Vision, a 10-part series in which me, Bruno Involucri, leads a collection of writers, musicians, activists and academics through London's sewer system, inviting them to explore the space historically and acoustically. Each week, the series offers listeners a different take on the miles of forgotten Victorian tunnel that stretch beneath London's surface. This week, Jane Trowell walks the tunnels below Brockwell Park, remembering her work with Platform, an artist environmentalist collective who've been campaigning for the daylighting of London sewers for the past 20 years. We join Jane as she finds her feet in the pitch black tunnels that make up the Effra Sewers storm relief system.
0: Right, let's start again. My name's Jane Trowell. I work with a group called Platform, who are based in London. Platform's a group of activists, campaigners, researchers and artists who work on a range of environmental issues and human rights issues. And in December 1991, when I joined Platform, we started researching London's buried and misused tributaries to the Thames. In other words, we were starting to look at London as a river city, but not just the Thames, but all the rivers that flow into the Thames. There are 56 in the Greater London area. We began to conceive of a project which would propose that the rivers that are currently buried or trashed or polluted or sewerized should be unburied, unearthed and restored, and so that London could become a city of rivers rather than a city of roads with just one major channel at the bottom of the hills. So it's kind of really amazing, 17-18 years later, to be looking along what could be part of the Effra here under Brockwell Park. Nearly fell over.
3: So, in terms of your work with the sewers, like your practical work, where are you coming from, like, in terms of activism, like we were talking before about the 19th century?
0: Well, we never accepted that the solution to the London sewage problems was to sewerise the tributaries to the Thames. This was the solution which Joseph Bazalgette proposed to Parliament to solve the problems of people basically dumping their effluent into the rivers and hoping that the rivers would carry the effluent away. That had been the historic use of the rivers, as well as for drinking and cleaning and all the rest of it. So you can imagine the 19th century London had a huge amount of outbreaks of cholera and disease, and so there was a very, very urgent need to solve this problem. But our position was that the solution was a shift in attitude to fresh water, not to say, okay, we fucked up the rivers by cracking in them for centuries, and now they're pestilential, so actually let's just admit it and turn them into sewers. To us that was a techno fix, the kind of sort of Victorian grandiose imperial mind would love, which is this grand scheme to build this extraordinary network of tunnels and to use fresh spring water that would rise on Hampstead Heath or Crystal Palace or beyond to push, you know, human waste along and take it out to sewage treatment works east and west. So we felt that was a disastrous solution. And also given that there were proposals that were made to Parliament for earth closets, EC, no, not WC, which now, of course, anybody interested in environmental issues will know very well about compost toilets and all the rest of it. And of course, many parts of the world, this is what people have been doing for centuries anyway, which is that human waste, as long as it is dried out, becomes, after 1 year, completely fantastic compost for crops, etc., etc. So, you know, you wouldn't have to use fresh spring water to push human waste, which is such an abuse of that resource. So that's kind of what, that was our position. And we also saw it as a metaphor for the state of London at that point, which was that London in the early 90s was, had no representative government, it was in a sorry state in terms of its democracy, and we're just climbing over some kind of grill covered in bits of plastic. And I can tell you, because I know from stuff we did on the River Wandle, that a lot of that plastic are the from sanitary towel plastic. The plastic's inside a sanitary towel, because that's what we fish out of grills in the river everywhere. Anyway, on we go. So we also felt that a river, a city with its rivers flowing, is a direct expression of a city in touch with its environment and its geology and its nature and health and beauty and flow and all the rest of it. And that a city that buries its rivers is a city in denial of nature and flow and blah, blah, blah. I can't walk as fast as you. Sorry.
3: No, it's probably a good direction.
0: So these tunnels, the thing was lined with a sort of slight slime to about a metre high.
3: Yeah, it's weird to see the kind of flood level.
0: Oh, it's very, very slippery actually, Bruno, if we could walk a bit more slowly.
3: Sure, yeah.
0: Sorry.
3: No, that's fine. Yeah, because in the deeper parts, when the river's actually flowing, below there's almost like a layer of fat.
0: Yeah.
3: In fact, if we carried on walking along this tunnel for quite a long time, we'd get to a really fast flowing bit that we tried to walk up it, but it was too fast. And there was there's a railing here that you could use. So we walked up it for maybe 50 metres and then thought, no, this isn't going to happen. That's a cargo. But so on the way back, because there was a lining of fat on the tunnel and there was a railing in a fast-flowing river, we could literally just go like that and hold on to the thing.
0: Jesus.
3: And be propelled along the tunnel. It was amazing.
0: Oh, horrible.
3: But,
0: What an acoustic.
3: Yeah.
0: But this is this tiny triplet line, so we're in the storm relief system, aren't we, really?
3: Yeah, this is fully the storm relief system. What we, at the very end of this, which we probably won't get to because it's quite far away, is like a fast flowing section that kind of almost cuts across it.
0: Right.
3: And reconnects. Like, we don't know for certain whether or not that's the Effa or whether that's just kind of one of the main sewers.
0: Shit. God, it's so
3: simple. Yeah, it's quite difficult.
0: But it's not at all smelly.
3: No.
0: Which is a bit surprising. But then that's because this isn't really part of the sewage system, it's the storm relief system. Because the lower stretches of the rivers are part of the storm relief system, and the upper stretches feed their spring water into the main transverse sewers, which push the sewage out to Crossness in the north and in the east, northeast, and Erith in the southeast. So we're not in the smelly bit.
3: That's kind of where you're coming from, like theoretically, or but practically, what kind of stuff did Platform do?
0: Well, I mean, we generated a great deal of interest in this subject. We did in 92. We did a 30 days of events on four watercourses along, four rivers: the Walbrook, the Fleet, the Effa, and the Wandle. The Wandle is in fact open, but it's more like a canal than a river. It's so depleted and doesn't look like a river at all. And people really, really picked up on it and what we were doing. It seemed to be such a universal subject, you know, water and the abuse of water and the burying in this place. And we never saw it as our job to actually start working with Canada Council or Llandaff Council and start proposing that we should dig these things up, but that we platform should. But we did wonder whether or aim at provoking a desire for that. And in fact, the project in Herne Hill, just by here, the EFRA Redevelopment Agency project that was part of our bigger project, still is called Still Waters, excited the then Friends of Brockwell Park to the extent that they started sort of beginning to campaign with the council to open a stretch of the EFRA in Brockwell Park, because it would be sort of easier to do it in a park than, you know, to do it, oops, to do it underneath, you know, a suburban street. And that got, you know, a fair amount of way along the way, but it's a massive technical job just to tamper with the storm relief system or the sewage system. And also, we went to so many conferences, we were invited to give papers and presentations at so many conferences, including conferences of hydrologists and all the rest of it. And the point was very, very clear that you could even actually ask the question, can we call these? Can we actually say there's still a River Ephra? We can say there's still a spring up on the top of Crystal Palace Hill or and beyond. You know, you can certainly go and see the springs on Hampstead Heath of the Tyburn, the Westbourne, the Fleet, the Brent. But what happens to those streams? Can you call them rivers? I don't know. Where are we now? Do you know where that one goes?
2: Now we, like this one and the one we just passed, is stuck. So they just don't open. But what we've done with a few of them is put paper up them to try and walk above ground and find them. But it's really difficult to know where it goes. Like there's
0: a GPS or something.
2: Well, yeah, but it doesn't work. Like you could climb to the top of the ladder possibly and use it, which would be quite good. But yeah, it's totally disorientating because in the Brixton Water Lane manhole, if you go down there, where we would have walked, if you can do this kind of 3-hour long triangle, which you don't know is a triangle, it's totally impossible to know, and then you come out about 50 metres down the road from Brixton Water Lane.
0: Amazing.
2: And it's just unbelievable because you just think, where the hell am I? And then the other direction is Clapham North, where we came out of once, and we were just like, what?
0: Yeah.
2: We thought we were in West Dulwich.
0: Yeah.
2: Okay. So, I mean, in terms of where we are here, I've got no idea.
0: I mean, I just realised that we did get into some quite heavy conversations, which might be interesting to remember. So we got there's an organisation called the London Rivers Association, and they mainly advocate for the Thames and for the open rivers, the Lee, the Ravensbourne, and the Brent, and the Wandle, etc., etc. And they work quite closely with what's now called the Environment Agency, which all those years ago was called the National Rivers Association. And anyway, they heard about our work, and we started kind of talking quite a lot about what we were doing. And whenever they knew anything about London as a watershed, we got quite a lot of invitations to come and talk at their events. And we talked at one event where there were people from the City of London there, the Corporation of the City of London, and we talked a lot about the Walbrook on purpose, which flows arguably from just beyond the edges of Finsbury Circus and down to the Thames at Cannon Street area. And we talked quite seriously about the prospects of digging it up and it being such a short river, arguably the shortest, but yet the most significant, because it was the river that the Romans identified as the central river between two hills, the hill that now has St. Paul's on it and the hill that has Bank on it.
1: Yeah.
0: So a very symbolic river phenomenon. Anyway, we got this very concerned letter, I should have brought it actually, from the Corporation of London Chief Engineers. I think they were very concerned that we were going to start taking direct action or campaigning on it, giving us a sort of order of cost of what it would mean to think about rerouting or opening up the River Fleet or the River Wilbrook, because they're both within their boundaries. And there were, you know, it was millions and millions and millions of pounds. So one of my colleagues wrote back and said, but hey, you're thinking, you know, the government's thinking of putting another lane around the M25. You know, what are our priorities here? So we've managed to kind of agitate and get our message out to sort of quite a sort of high level. But we, in the past 10 years, we haven't actively campaigned on this subject, but it keeps coming up. You know, as it's come up today with you doing this work, and there have been so many more books published around underground London, underground rivers. I think there's a lot more interest, and the funny thing is, of course, Boris Johnson really dismayed us last year by announcing he was interested in London's lost rivers, which is quite politically confusing. Because, you know, the platform doesn't agree with Boris on 99.999% of everything else that he's doing, probably with the exception of cycling. So, I mean, there's a very good book I was looking at yesterday, coming out of the States. In the States they've done a lot of river restoration, but usually of the daylighting variety. And this book's called Restoring Rivers and Streams, and it's by Anne Riley. And I was just checking that it does not deal with de-summarising. You know, it's just such a different thing. But, you know, I think we have to play a long game with this one. It's the only way you can play it. So, we've never yet given in and said, nah, it can't be done. Of course it can be done. All these things can be done. It's about political will. The other reason to tackle the de-sewerising of these rivers is that London has a very, very, very real threat of flood. Now, at the moment, if you have a storm surge up the Thames, you know, the Thames barrier is working, you know, 9 times harder a year than it was intended to. And we're relying on that Thames barrier for everything. And of course with climate change, storm surges are becoming more likely, more frequent. And the sea level is rising anyway in the southeast of England. So, and Boris, to his credit, though I hate to say that, did mention this, to actually open the natural tributary to the Thames in central London would increase the capacity of the Thames.
4: You alright?
0: To cope. No, don't actually. To cope with storm surge. That was a good one.
3: So there's actually a long term argument.
0: Yeah, because you see, the fleet at Blackfriars is probably the original the mouth of the fleet. It's 100 metres wide. I don't know if you can picture Blackfriars in your mind's eye, but the Unilever building on the north side has a sort of curved frontage, arced frontage. That gives you an indication of the breadth of the fleet at that point. The fleet was one of the very big rivers, tributaries. And then the fleet up to sort of Holborn was about 20 metres wide, right? Think about how much volume of water that could absorb with a very high tide or a storm surge. And I think that's a very, very strong reason for re-examining the sewerising of London's rivers.
3: So is there any kind of engineers or scientists who've done work in that, this kind of area, or that you know of or you've been talking to?
0: Well, as I say, recently we've not been completely plugged into this matter, although we do try and follow any news. We did come across a project at UCL that was looking at the fleet, and again, it would be worth looking at what Hugh Boris

0: around dealing with climate change and possible threat to London in terms of flooding.
1: So can you just describe what the Unearth the EFRA project was in a bit more detail?
0: Yeah. Unearthing the EFRA was the name of one of the sub-projects of Stillwater's project that we did in 1992. And there are two of us worked on that. One was John Jordan, who's an artist, activist, who we worked very closely at that time. And the other was Andrea Phillips, who was involved in arts and culture publicity and marketing. And John particularly wanted to work with Andrea because he had this idea that that we should recreate or create a complete sort of facsimile of a regeneration agency. And in the early 90s, there were these things everywhere, which maybe they've now become normal, but they were fairly new at the time, which was regeneration agencies allegedly about public consultation. And they were these places were quite problematic because was it really public consultation? I don't know. Usually not. And so he was the publicist, which is how Andrea described herself at the time. It's not what she does now, but. And they created in a disused shopfront in Herne Hill, just near here, this regeneration agency, the EFRA Redevelopment Agency, ERA. And they had promo, video, they commissioned an architect to make a model of the entire EFRA watershed, if the EFRA was open, and how the roads would be rerouted. And they created a historical and futurological exhibition. And they had a whole season of events over the month. And they opened it like an office, 9:30 to 5:30, with evening events. And they themselves were, the redevelopment workers. They were, as it were, in role for the whole month. And a huge number of people came through the doors. It generated a great deal of interest and lots of controversy. And we got lots and lots and lots of press for that project, because it was proposing it as if it was going to happen. Yeah, it wasn't just proposing it, it was saying, in the manner of all the redevelopment stuff going on at that time, it was mock consultation, like it was going to happen, but we're going to consult you just because. And the reality was, it was part of this Arts Council funding project, but nobody knew that. It was very, very provocative and controversial. And you could say ethically controversial, because it was pulling a fast one on the locals in Kane. On the other hand, it did provoke a massive amount of awareness of the EFRA. And local historians and all kinds of environmentalists, it was amazing. So yeah, it was a tremendous example of one of our projects.
1: How did it end?
0: Well, this was the bit where it became ethically a bit tricky, because it sort of just vanished after 1 month. It just disappeared. Leaving kind of legacy of the provocation, which, maybe is probably you could question that. But Friends of Brockwell Park, we did remain involved with them, and as I say, they became very interested in Brockwell Park having a section of flowing river, but hydrologically it was never going to happen. We can't just do that, because there is no flow before that point. It's all been rerouted. But it was an incredible example of getting something into the hearts and souls and feet and minds of people, which is what I guess we're trying to do. Wow, I got a whole arseful of whatever was on the floor.
1: How wet? You got wet.
0: Pretty wet. But that's what

0: If you just get your arm on that edge, you can kind of haul yourself out.
1: Sitting on my soggy bottom. Oh, shit.
0: Thanks for listening to Tunnel Vision. For more information on the series or any of its contributors, please contact brinvolucri@yahoo.co.uk. Tune in next week to hear Hooting Yarl's Frank Key cough and splutter his way through the cramped tunnels below West Dulwich to lament the forgotten histories of the Puckington tunnels and Pointy Town sewers.

0: Yeah, this is Touch from Touch the Matrix, and you're listening to Resonance 104.4 FM, number one station, the ruling nation. Keep listening. Give it up one time. Yeah.
1: What if everywhere and nowhere? Welcome to What If Nowhere and Everywhere, a sound show that celebrates latency. For the last 6 years, on Wednesdays at 2 p.m. Amsterdam time, we have met on Zoom to dance, invent brainy and silly stories, read poetry, sing, play saxophones, flutes, pianos, and toys. We have eaten burnt toast, followed shadows across a lawn, hung laundry, poured yellow mustard powder on maple leaves, pranced on blueberry barrens, eaten in a 3-star Michelin restaurant, hidden under a rug, cut hair, played with cut-out hearts, balanced uncooked eggs on the palms of our hands, picked olives, played tug-of-war, cleaned a rug, cleaned a windshield, made a bed, sanded a chair, clocked ocean waves and tides rising, walked on dirt roads, tarred roads, mountain paths, and city streets, piled chairs on a table in a most precarious fashion, made bouquets, ran amongst trees, and put a feather duster on our heads in guise of a hat. We listened and we heard. We listened and we did not hear. We've been filled with expectation and disappointment, excitement, but most of all, joy. Above all, we have embraced latency. Sometimes the sounds are really good. Sometimes they are far away and never heard but once. This show emits the sounds concocted during this ongoing running Zoom-based improvisation. What If Nowhere and Everywhere thrives in the latency of space, time, and subjectivity that negotiates and celebrates forms of distance between an act and its reception. I'm your host, Catherine Carey. I will be joined sometimes by Chris Parfit.
2: These include a wide variety of structures and sites, such as
3: while you were waiting, while you were waiting, while you were waiting, while I was waiting, while you were waiting, you are waiting, waiting, while you were, while you, while.
2: A monument.
3: Thought it was me, thought it was you, thought it was me, thought it was you, thought it was me, thought it was you, thought it was me, thought it was you, thought it was me, thought it was you, thought it was me, thought it was you, thought it was me, thought it was you.
2: Altered.
3: Thought it was with the we.
2: Added to its owner without the ministry's consent. And a preservation order may be made if it's in danger of damage or destruction.
3: Thought it was me, thought it was you, thought it was me, thought it was you, thought it was me, thought it was you, thought it was me, thought it was you, thought it was me, thought it was you, thought it was me, thought it was you.
2: Ministry or a local authority may I will become guardians of a monument. If that is the best to preserve it. Or may help the owner to do so.
3: Thought it was me, thought it was me, thought it was you, thought it was you, thought it was me, thought it was you, thought it was you, thought it was me. Thought it was me.
2: Public to the monument is usually easy. Thought it was me, thought it was you, thought it was me, thought it was you, thought it was me, thought it was you, thought it was me, thought it was you.
3: The ministry has not decided. The ministry has not decided. The ministry has not decided.
2: If it is in private hands, permission may have to be asked. Thought it was me, thought it was you, thought it was me, thought it was you, thought it was me, thought it was you, thought it was me, thought it was you.
4: I thought it was you, I thought it was me, thought it was me, thought it was me, thought it was you, was it you, me, you, me, if permission.
2: Ownership, a small fee sometimes charged. And there may be stated hours when it can be visited. Thought it was me, thought it was you, thought it was me, thought it was you, thought it was me, thought it was you, thought it was you, thought that you thought
4: that. Asking.
2: Any person who injures or defaces a monument is liable to a fine of £5 or a month's imprisonment, plus payment for the damage done. Thought it was me, thought it was you, thought it was me.
4: Thought it was me, thought it was you. I don't have £5. Are you going to do any damage? Are you going to do any damage? Are you going to do any damage? Are you going to do any damage? Are you going to do any damage? Are you going to do any damage? Are you going to do any damage? Are you going to do?
2: This provision may cover unauthorized excavation also.
4: This is my statement. This is my statement.
2: The implication of these acts is in the hands of the Chief Inspector of Ancient Monuments and his staff at the Ministry of Works.
4: Write a memo. You, me, or me. Write a memo. Stamp. Root it. Write a memo. Is it me? Who writes the memo?
2: With the listing and preservation of a monument.
4: Thought it was you. You or me. Get it done.
2: Write the memo.
4: Write the memo. You or me. Write it done. Write it. Okay, here I go. Write it. Here we go.
2: Writing the memo.
4: Here's the memo.
2: Write the memo. Write the memo. You and me. Here we go. Write the memo.
4: Sincerely yours. You and me.
2: Me.
4: Sincerely yours, me and you.
2: Write the memo.
4: Sincerely yours, you run written, I am unwritten, you are unwritten, we are unwritten, we are writing, you are writing, the memo is written, it's gone, it's done, it's sent. You and me.
2: Dear, write the memo.
5: Dear.
4: Write it.
2: Dear. Write the
4: memo. Wrote it.
2: Dear.
4: Wrote it. You and me.
2: Dear written.
4: Sincerely yours.
2: Dear written.
4: Sincerely yours. It's written.
2: Dear written.
4: Wrote it.
2: Dear written.
4: Dear.
2: As
4: Ministry of Natural Works and Historic Treasures.
2: Me.
4: Ministry of Natural Works.
2: Done.
4: Treasures.
2: Done. Monuments.
4: Mysteriousness.
2: Ancient.
4: Messages.
2: Done. Who writes the
4: ancient
2: memo?
4: Messages.
2: Write the memo.
4: Me and you. Sincerely yours. Cecilia, yours, the Ministry of Ancient Memories. You have to give me £5, please. £5.
2: Write the memo. Dear Chief Inspector. Write the memo. Dear Chief Inspector. Write the memo. Ancient Monuments.
4: Write the memo from us.
2: Write the memo.
4: Sincerely yours, with a small entrance fee of
2: €5. Write the memo.
5: Because.
2: Write the memo.
5: right now.
2: We think it's important.
5: Write the memo.
2: We think it's important.
5: Write the memo.
2: You need.
5: Write the memo.
2: You need. You need. Dear Chief. Dear Chuff. Dear Ins. Dear. Dear. Dear, dear. Oh, dear. Dear, dear.
4: Oh, dear.
2: Oh, dear, dear.
4: Oh, dear.
2: Of ancient monuments.
4: Dearest.
2: Oh, dear, dear, dear.
4: Dearest Chief
2: I have
4: Inspector.
2: To report.
4: Dearest to Chief report Inspector of ancient monuments.
2: On this memo, it fell down.
4: 5 pounds.
2: It fell
4: 5 pounds.
2: Down. It fell
4: 5 pounds.
2: Down.
4: It fell down. Down. 5 pounds. Down.
2: Five
4: material
2: pounds.
4: Damages.
2: Five
4: dear
2: pounds.
4: Me, oh, dear me, dear me,
2: five
4: dear, you
2: pounds.
4: Have to find me.
2: Five pounds.
4: Find me. 5 pounds. And
2: prison.
4: I will
2: one
4: pay. I can't
2: prison.
4: Pay.
2: One
4: it fell
2: prison.
4: Down.
2: 1 month
4: it
2: in prison.
4: Fell down.
2: It
4: fell
2: wasn't
4: down.
2: Me. It wasn't
4: it's dead.
2: Me.
4: It's over.
2: Wasn't me.
4: It fell over. It fell over. Fell over.
2: It wasn't me.
4: Fell over.
2: It was.
4: Fell over.
2: It was them.

0: under Section 29 of the 1947 quilted blanket, which currently contains Section 2 of the Act. Under Section 29 of the 1947 Act, which contains a quilt with all the covering for the preservation of buildings of special architectural or historic interest. The quilt will list and the preparation under Section 30. The Crown lands under the quilt, some planning authorities, Ministry of Housing, local government, quilt makers, as well as others considered to be of importance. The other relevant law is that quilts and blankets are under the Crown protection, and the owner of quilts or blankets that has been hidden or in a building or which the owner cannot be traced. But the legal position is not as simple as it might apply. There are still forms subject to lawyers' debates of quilts and blankets and ownership. They can be adorned, they can be abandoned as being no longer wanted. For instance, in this case, they may become res nullus, belonging to no one, and anyone who wishes to claim them may do so under the Lost Blankets and Quilts Act
1: of 1936. Of 1936.
0: Section
1: 30. The Lost Blankets and Quilts Act of 1936. Section 36.
0: The important point is that the Crown's title to the blankets and quilts as treasure trove arises only in cases of hiding, e.g., where prima facie it appears that the hoard of blankets and quilts was hidden animus recoverandi, with an intention to recover and return. But there is another class. Blankets disposed on a grave or given to the gods. For instance, the blankets and quilts on the tomb were thrown into a sacred lake or holy well. These are not hidden, but openly laid on

Blankets and Quilts. Blankets and Quilts. Under the crown.

0: You me, under the crown.
1: Under the crown, under the crown, under the crown, under the crown, under the crown. You and me, you and me, you and me, you and me, you and me, you and me, you and me.
0: Public libraries. Public libraries. Public libraries for you and me. Public libraries. Public libraries. Public libraries for you and me.
1: Public libraries for you and me.
0: Public libraries.
1: Public libraries for you and me.
0: Public libraries.
1: Public libraries for you and me.
0: Public libraries.
1: Public libraries for you and me.
0: Public libraries.
1: You and me, public.
0: Public libraries.
1: Public libraries for you and me.
0: Public. Public libraries.
1: Public libraries.
0: Public libraries.
1: For you and me.
0: Public libraries.
1: Public libraries.
0: Public libraries.
1: Public libraries for you and me.
0: Public libraries. Museums. Public libraries.
1: Public libraries and museums and festivals. Public libraries and museums and
0: festivals. Public libraries. Museums. Public libraries. Museum. Public libraries. Libraries. Museums. Should be freely consulted. Should be freely consulted.
1: Museums.
0: Public libraries.
1: Public museums.
0: These can be used in two ways. Either to borrow general works or for special collections.
1: Special collections!
0: Public libraries, public libraries. Store the quilt, store the blanket, store the quilt, store the blanket, store the quilt, store the blanket, store the quilt, store the blanket. Public libraries will give you an answer.
1: Special
0: library and
1: special
0: particular work can be ordered.
1: Special collection
0: for a national central library service, whereby any library can draw on the combined resources of most of the libraries in the country. This is where a very rare book can be detained. Museum should be freely consulted.
1: I can borrow the blanket.
0: You can borrow the blanket. You can take it home.
1: You can take it home.
0: You do not need to report it to the Chief Inspector of Ancient Monuments and his staff, and they will not write you a memo.
1: Sincerely yours, the Chief Inspector of Infamous Plots to Steal Public Library Blankets While Reading Two Books at the Same Time.
0: Did you hear that?
1: Yeah. How do you read two books at the same time?
0: Did you hear that? Did you hear that? Did you hear that?
2: Did you hear that?
1: Same time.
0: Did you hear that?
2: Did you hear that?
1: Same time. Same.
0: Did you hear that?
1: Same. Same. Sincerely yours. Sincerely yours. You may not take out two books at the same time from the Ministry of Hope and Infamous Justice. You may not take out books that you can. You can't take two books out at the same time from the. You can't take two books out at the same time with the Ministry of Justice.
0: You can't. Did you hear that? Did you hear that?
1: Did you hear that? You can't take two books. You can't take out two
0: books. Did you hear any of that? Did you hear any of that? Did you hear any of that? Did you hear any of that? Did you hear any of that? Did you hear any of that? Did you hear any of that? Did you hear any of that? Did you hear any of that? Did you hear any of that? Did you hear any of that? Did you hear any of that? Did you hear any of that? Did you hear any of that? Did you hear that?
1: Yes, I heard it.
0: Have you sent the memo?
1: Yes, I have sent the memo.
0: That memo.
1: That memo.
0: The one that explained about
1: that memo that explained about

0: This old blanket needs to be repaired. This old blanket has holes in it. Holes through which you can see the sky, or my leg, or a foot. This old blanket is in desperate need of care, said the Ministry of Foreign Affairs to the Ministry of Old Located Castles and Sundry Objects that are of social utility.
1: It's protected.
0: It's protected.
1: You're risking a €5 fine.
0: Well, the good news is that €5 is less than £5. That's the good news. Ah, I just found my gloves. I was looking for them, and they were gone. I should be wearing gloves to handle things of national trust importance, don't you think?
1: Absolutely, Professor.

You have in your possession a very important artifact. Explained in the memo to the Chief Inspector of why it's so important. The history and construction sets it aside from the average blanket from the era that we're describing. It's a close relative, but not related. The period includes the famous Blanket of Bath, whose craftsmanship was following a different model and is seen in some of the mosaic floors. The blanket you have and has been reported to the Chief Inspector is indeed of importance.

A few but important inscribed blankets date from the post-Roman period. These include the castle door blanket, which dates from the 6th century.

The 6th century is very important in the history of blanket making. It was at that time that needles were invented, knitting needles to be exact, and crochet hooks only came but 300 years afterwards. The knitting needles were made of bone. They were made of wood when they could find it, but often they had to burn the wood to be hot and warm enough to knit in front of the fire. So blankets started to be made by hand by chimpanzees and men. Women were too busy running the state of affairs, and the children were too busy writing theses on how to create civil society. Your blanket is waiting for you.

0: I have just made a very important discovery. There is a very particular square in this very particular blanket, which is like no other.
1: Has it been reported?
0: It contains... What?
1: Has it been reported?
0: I think so.
1: Has it been recorded?
0: I think that this will be recorded with our help. Look, it changes
1: reported?
0: Color. It changes color mid-square.
1: My God.
0: Changes color mid-square. Changes color mid-square.
1: Oh my God.
0: Changes color mid-square. Change color. Changes color mid-square.
1: Has it been reported? Where's the memo?
0: Gotta write a memo.
1: Where's the memo?
0: Gonna write it. Write it right now.
1: Where's the memo?
0: Write it right now.
1: Write the memo. Faster. Faster. Faster. Write the memo. Report it. Report it. Oh my God. I've never seen it like it. We've never seen it like it. Report it. Is it in the library? Is it in the museum? Section 30. Not section 30. It's section... I can't remember. 28, I think. 28, 28. I'm sure it's 28. I'm sure it's 28. I'm sure it's
0: 28. 36.
1: Oh, I never get it right.
0: Three times 12.
1: Oh, no.
0: Three times 12.
1: Section
0: 3 times 12.
1: Sure?
0: 9 times 4. 9 times 4.

professor was only wearing gloves in the last section, so it has been handled without gloves. Oh, we have something to report on the memo, the most valuable of blankets.

0: Is it scent? Is it scent? It's gone now.
1: Not, it's scented because you were wearing that eau de cologne that you bought at the country fair last September, that really cheap, nasty stuff that smells like the inside of shoes.
0: I really regretted that. Go on.
1: You shouldn't have bought it, but you did. Well, now you're wearing it.
0: It was a bargain.
1: It was a bargain, but it smells very bad.
0: Yeah, but
1: really bad. Really bad.
0: No, it was fine when I first got it. It was fine when I first got it.
1: That's
0: it
1: right. It just turned bad. It did. That's true.
0: As time's gone on. It was all right for
1: air
0: the first,
1: has mixed. Yeah.
0: First 50 years was all right. It was a second 25 years that probably went started probably 30 years ago it started to really get bad, and then I don't know, probably in the last 10 years it's when it got really thick and soupy. That was when it got really, really smelly. But anyway, still quite useful.
1: Well, it's useful for keeping owls away from the roofs, and it's useful for keeping serpents out of the garden, useful for, well, I don't know what else. Maybe something that
0: didn't
1: is
0: I tell you?
1: No, no. Yeah, tell
0: see,
1: me.
0: See,
1: oh, useful,
0: and you,
1: useful.
0: And you were kind of saying, "Don't buy it, don't buy it,
1: don't well, buy
0: when
1: it."
0: When was the last time we saw an owl? Hmm? When was the last time we saw an owl?
1: That's
0: when
1: true.
0: When was the last time we were invaded by pandas?
1: Here it is. A very unusual occurrence. Two rows of gold in a background of black and yellow. This particular motif has not been seen before in blanket history, mixed as it is with other colors. We have a fairly nasty mud brown thing going on here. Oh no, there's another one that mixes colors.
2: Right.
1: Oh no, blue.
2: Yep.
1: Oh,
2: look at that. Whoa.
1: Blue. Do I hear a bid for the blue?
2: Oh,
1: do I hear the
2: fabulous,
1: bidding of the blue?
2: Fabulous.
1: 1, 2, 3, 4, 5, 6, 7, 8.
2: 1, 2, 3, 4, 5, 6, 7, 8. 1, 2, 3, 4, 5, 6, 7, 8. 1, 2, 3, 4, 5, 6, 7, 8. 1, 2, 3, 4, 5, 6, 7, 8. 1, 2, 3, 4, 5, 6, 7, 8. Blue. 1, 2, 3, 4, 5, 6, 7, 8. 1, 2, 3, 4, 5, 6, 7, 8.

0: three, four, five, six, seven, eight. One, two, three, four, five, six, seven, eight. It's all in the memo. It's all in the memo. It's all in the memo. Ancient monuments, ancient blankets, ancient blankets.
1: Parentheses, parentheses. Just put it in parentheses at the end of the second footnote. Did you hear me?
0: Yeah, yeah,
1: got it. Could you tell the inspector? Yes. Put it in parentheses.
0: Yeah, got it.

0: easy writing memos on slate.
1: Especially in triplicate.
0: Oh, tell me about it. I did a memo the other day because they only accept it on slate. They only accept it on slate. Another memo on slate. On slate. On slate. Blankets on slate.
1: Slated to be delivered on the first day of the next month when you finish it, if you ever finish it.
0: Delivered by owls.
1: Who land in the yard because they're scared of the smelly roof. Thank you for visiting our museum today. It was a very useful and informative occasion to understand the historic nature of blankets and rugs and perfume. Thank you. My little pretty. See ya.
0: What if everyone nowhere?
2: Not right. Not right. Not right. 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

0: You know what
1: Beckett said. You know what Beckett said. The expression that there is nothing to express with socks. 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Or without. Or without. Or without. Or without.

0: He has socks, she does not.
1: I do not. 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

0: You have listened to the sounds of What If, Nowhere, and Everywhere, an online improvisation that takes place every Wednesday afternoon at 2 p.m. Amsterdam time. 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
1: What if everywhere and nowhere?
2: Not right.

0: Amazing. It's the 6th of May. Hey. We're burning down the house. We're back with an exciting episode of the soon-to-be award-winning show, Nevertheless, She Persisted, on Resonance FM.
1: Yay! Lisa had her fingers out, doing a little dance.
0: The finger dance was out. If you know, you know. If you don't, thank God there's no video in the studio.
1: Get the fingers out.
0: Thank you, Rose. I'm Lisa Moyle, and I'm joined by my amazing co-host, Rose Ives, Woo! Back from her wanderings in the desert. She'll tell us a little bit about that in a moment.
1: Yeah, boy.
0: Blanche Cameron.
2: Hello.
0: She'll tell us a little bit about what we got up to over the bank weekend.
2: Hello, Swansea.
0: No secrets shared. Right, get in touch. You can find us on Blue Sky at Nevertheless She. Followers, send questions. And on Instagram at nevertheless she persisted.resfm. If you want to listen back to us on Resonance FM, which you really can't get enough, can you?
2: No.
0: Please tune in at 5 a.m. on a Friday.
2: And if you're not early to avoid disappointment.
0: If you're not up at that time, and I suspect some of you aren't, you can simply listen on demand. Even better, listen to the full back catalog. You have a year plus worth of shows, and I know someone who's working their way through the back catalog right now.
1: Who's
0: she's
1: that,
0: listening
1: then?
0: To every show.
1: Who's that?
0: A colleague. She discovered the show.
1: Lies.
0: And she's listening. She is listening to every episode. And you know what she said?
1: What?
0: She said, "You're funny, Rose Ives."
1: Shocker.
0: Straight up.
2: Yeah.
0: Right. We also, in addition to our usual scheduled programming, we have a guest. We'll meet her in a moment. She's Molly Pullen, education mental health practitioner with London CAMHS. What is that? We'll find out.
1: And Rose's new friend.
0: Oh yeah, she's a new friend of Rose. Rose has made a friend, so therefore she's a friend of the show, and we'll like her, but she's been given the Rose Ives stamp of approval.
1: Yes, she's my new friend.
0: We always like your friends, actually.
1: I know.
0: You have a good track record of friends.
1: Yes, because I'm funny.
0: You're funny. I thought you were going to say charming, warm, and loving.
1: No, I'm none of those things.
0: I just decided
1: to use my friend. She's like those little kids in the playground. They're like, "You're my friend now," and just walk away with them. I've done that.
0: Is that still your friend getting strategy?
1: Do you want to play? I could never get away with it at school. No one ever came.
0: But
1: so
0: now you've
1: as an adult,
0: it.
1: I'm like, "You're my mate now."
0: Aww, that's very sweet. Well, I can report back from the bank weekend. Previous guest, Sam Francis, who leads the Breaking Convention, Blanche and I actually went to the Breaking Convention at Sadler's Wells this past Sunday. Yeah. Blanche, give us your review.
2: Oh, my goodness. Well, it was, it's the 23rd year that they've been doing it, but it's the first year there's been a hip-hop academy at Space at Sadler's Wells. They train out at Sadler's Wells East, which is in the Olympic Park, and it's a hip-hop academy of dance, theatre, music, DJing, MCing. It's phenomenal, and the
0: it
2: shows they
0: incredible.
2: Put on, and it was like 3 days. We only went to one of the days.
1: Yeah,
2: there's a 3-day weekend, and all at Sadler's Wells, and it was packed, and it was really incredible. And to see the work that they did, so it's break dancing. Obviously, people know what break dancing is. It's
1: break dancing. I love break dancing. I haven't seen any good break dancing in years. Remember when everyone was on it? It was on every corner.
0: I said that. Oh. I said to someone in the 80s, if you grew up in New York, which I did, it was on every corner.
1: See,
0: there were the cardboard boxes, and there were just kids doing their thing on every corner.
1: It came to us later, same as the wok craze of the 70s. That hit.
0: And the George Foreman grill.
1: Yeah, that hit us all a lot later. We got the break dancing in like the 90s, early 2000s. So obviously being a kid then, at my school disco, there would be little kids like just like trying to do head spins and then
0: spinning on their backs.
1: And then if we ever saw any kind of dance production and community and in any kind, there was so much breakdancing. And then all of a sudden it disappeared from our culture and it never came back.
0: Well,
1: and then
0: it didn't disappear, because if you were at the Breaking Convention this weekend, it was absolutely incredible.
1: I say to people at least once a month, do you remember when you'd be at a party and someone would just do the worm?
2: Yeah.
1: Wasn't it just great? What a time.
0: Well, I mean, it was amazing. I mean, I actually sent Blanche this video of when I was in New York with the kids years ago, and Scarlett got brought into this kind of breakdancing thing.
1: No way.
0: And yeah, it's amazing. And you used to see it on every street corner. There would just be kids in their cardboard boxes doing their thing.
2: Did you have the Rocksteady crew?
0: Well, you knew them more than I did. They were amazing. They were a hip hop group that came to Breaking Convention.
2: Rocksteady Crew is like, no, they were like, that's a different one. I can't remember their name, but they are.
0: No, they were the Rocksteady Crew.
2: The Rocksteady Crew. Were they,
1: what
2: are you the Rocksteady Crew? Do you want to break the double shimmy? Are you the Rocksteady Crew?
0: Well, we saw so many amazing acts. There was
2: that's
0: one
2: my terrible
0: called.
2: Version of it, by the way.
0: Oh my God. There was one called Illability, and there was this one guy dancing, and about midway through, you realize he only has one leg. He was doing things that you and I could never dream of doing, Rose, even with two legs. Absolutely mind-blowing.
2: It was a whole mix, wasn't it? It was really amazing.
1: It was moving so fast, you thought you had two legs.
0: Whoa. It was moving so fast, I just thought the leg was the legs.
2: Yeah.
1: Jesus.
2: Rock Force was the one I was thinking of. I think they're the Rock Force. But there's a Latin American group as well from south, down south in the States. And there was
0: a group from the Netherlands, a girl group.
2: The girl group from the Netherlands.
0: They were fab.
2: Name, but there was four young women.
1: As if I missed it.
0: It was brilliant. And actually, the amazing thing is there is an actual academy where kids can go do qualifications and everything from hip-hop performance, theater, music,
2: it's equivalent
0: tech.
2: To three A-levels. So essentially, you could then go on to, you could, if you do that program, and obviously I must imagine they must be inundated. This is the second year coming up of that academy. So people from that first cohort year talking about it a little bit in between things, and then this is the second year coming up. Now you can go on to uni with that or not, but you've got three A levels equivalent.
0: Yeah, amazing. And some of the kids, as you mentioned,
2: it's
0: perform.
2: An alternative way of expression.
0: Yeah, it's like the Brit
2: art.
0: School for hip hop in a way.
2: Exactly.
1: And you're telling me you get three A levels whilst doing breakdancing.
2: Well, equivalent
0: and other
2: to
0: things.
1: Whoa.
0: Yeah.
2: As in, you could get into uni on the back of that, or you
0: are
2: can
0: you
2: apply
0: rethinking
2: for a job
0: your educational plans, Rose?
1: I'm thinking I've made a major mistake.
0: And the whole thing is run by Sam Francis. You may recognize she was a guest on this show.
2: Yeah.
0: Absolutely. I mean, I just thought it was fantastic
2: from
0: beginning to end.
2: Yeah, and they had some great MCs as well. And the whole atmosphere of the place was incredible as well. And your friend Lizzie came as well. She loved it.
0: We all loved it. I actually turned to Lizzie at one point whilst one of the dance crews was on stage and said, "This is what I imagine what I look like when I do Zumba."
2: Oh, yeah, that's right.
1: Oh, my God.
2: For those listening, for that listener of ours, there's some quite energetic stuff going on stage.
1: With your fingers out, Liz. Yeah,
0: anyway. The fingers were hip-hopping left, right, and central.
2: It was really good.
0: Right, Rose, where have you been? Because I know we've been off air for our regular listeners. We've missed you. I'm sure you've missed us. The station was having some work done. It looks amazing. Lots more new space in here. But also, our lovely Rose Ives was not with us for a few weeks. Where were you, Rose?
1: Mm-hmm. I was in Morocco, baby. Yeah,
0: and?
1: I went to Morocco for 2 weeks on my own. And had a wicked time travelling around.
2: Is that community service for all the ills, what you've done?
1: Yeah, I had to. I had no choice but to get on a plane.
2: Exile.
1: Go to Fez, go to Marrakesh, go to the desert.
0: Life is hard.
1: Go to the Sahara, camp in the desert, do all kinds of amazing things.
2: Did you meet a camel?
1: I met a camel. I got on a camel.
0: I see you as a natural on a camel in many ways.
1: Oh, I pooped my trousers. I got on it. And
0: did you poop your trousers?
1: It was a close call. As soon as I sat on it, it just stood up, and they were a lot taller than I thought, so I just went flying, and I was like, "Aah!" And they make this horrible noise as well, like,
0: spitty, spitty.
1: And they're so stinky as well. They smell like the worst poo ever.
0: Right, like, well, that is the kind of takeaway I would expect from you.
1: That they smell like what I imagine, like, the latrines in a prisoner of war camp would smell like when everyone's got, like, some sort of bacterial infection.
0: Okay, so you enjoyed
2: that hotel trip.
1: Yeah, I was heaving. I was heaving with this big stinky thing.
0: Right, well, I mentioned we have Molly here. In addition to being one of Rose's new friends, she's also a course mate. You are studying to be
1: A children's art therapist.
0: So Molly is part of that course, but in her own right, she's got a day job. So tell us a little bit about you, Molly, and what you do during the day.
3: Yeah, so apart from being Rose's new friend, of course, I work
1: told you
3: as part of a London CAMS team delivering low intensity CBT interventions. So we we're school based, working with parents and young people, sometimes with staff as well, on difficulties around anxiety, behaviour, sometimes low mood, and kind of as an early intervention step, stepping in before things get too bad. So I see lots of teenagers for kind of 6 to 8 weeks on a one-to-one basis as a way to kind of give them skills to build up that sort of stamina, if you like, before things escalate. But yeah, also training with Rose on the side of that.
0: Right. Which is nice. Low mood, something we all experience. What does that mean for a young person?
3: Yeah, so it's a young person's version of depression, I guess, would be the best way to describe it, because a lot of the time you can't clinically diagnose someone with depression because it has to be for a certain amount of time and it has to be to a certain standard, if you like, which a lot of the time people under 18 would not experience. So we call it low mood. So for teenagers, that might come under school avoidance, that might be high functioning anxiety, that might be isolation from peers, from family, that sort of thing, that kind of low motivation, drop in awareness, isolation.
0: Right. Mm-hmm. And I mean, I haven't had first hand experience with CAMHS, although there's always time, that there are actually long waiting times and a record number of young people in particular waiting for service, mm-hmm. therapy to be brought in. How do you, you know, what are you seeing coming through? You know, do you think it's qualitatively different than what we've seen previously? You know, what do you attribute that to? What are some of the kind of things that you would...
3: Yeah, I mean, waitlists are insane. I think at the moment in our big CAMHS, if you like, it can be up to a 2-year wait to get an assessment. But fortunately or unfortunately, my team kind of works on the side of CAMHS. So we are a kind of first stop off before you would get referred to a tier 3 CAMHS service with the long wait list.
0: So tier 3, is that more serious? Or?
3: Yeah, so it's where difficulties kind of increase in severity. You might need a bit more specialised help, whereas we are a tier 2 service. So it's a bit more generalised help as an early intervention programme where we can go into schools and kind of get people... at first port of call. We're seeing a lot more school avoidance. That's kind of our biggest difficulty, but most common thing that keeps coming in at the moment as well, where children have kind of not caught up with the school system and how things are kind of day to day, where then they're really struggling. A lot of the time it's down to emotional regulation as well, so they don't really know how to express how they're feeling, so it ends in them shutting down and kind of isolating themselves and just avoiding anything to do with any kind of pressure of school.
0: So when we hear, for example, that there's a crisis in mental health for young people, it sounds like when you talk about long waiting lists, to what would you attribute that? Like, what are the drivers behind this, you know, massive increase in people who are experiencing, young people in particular, obviously, who are experiencing mental health issues?
3: Yeah, I mean, it's a huge question. I don't know if you've heard of the Green Paper that was released in 2019, where the government declared basically a mental health crisis for young people.
0: So that was pre-pandemic?
3: Pre-pandemic, yeah.
1: Can't blame it all on the old Panny D.
3: You can't blame it on the Panny D, but it has made it kind of 10 times worse.
1: Yeah.
3: Which, for people like me, is not the most helpful thing, because a lot of time when children have had time out of education, then having to be kind of thrown back in the deep end, if you like, but not given the skills of how to adapt to that, and with education standards kind of getting increasingly higher, there's a lot more pressure. I mean, a lot of the time people say that the exam pressure and academic pressure is declining, but it's really not. So
0: why would they say it's declining?
3: Well, I think there was a couple of years ago, there was kind of this school of thought that actually maybe the exams aren't as important as they once were, but actually I think in reality, in school corridors, that is not there at all. It's the main driver of all.
0: I mean, having brought four young people through the exam system, I would think that's not something I would recognise.
2: That conversation hasn't changed, has it? Yeah, on so the
3: in ground, practice it didn't
2: still,
3: actually
2: you've
3: happen.
2: You've got to get your exams.
3: Completely. So there's a lot of children that are kind of back in a big state secondary school with very limited support, very limited kind of emotional regulation support, even just lack of connection, I think, is one of the biggest things.
0: So and when you say lack of connection, is that something you would attribute to, you know, being permanently online? You know, what is driving that lack of social connection then?
3: Yeah, I mean, social media is one of our biggest talk points at work, shall we say. I mean, there's a lot of always talk to teenagers saying there's a lot of benefits of social media, but there's also a lot of downside where kids are just spending a lot of time in their rooms on TikTok or Instagram when actually there's not so much that family sat around a table conversation anymore. We're seeing a lot of times children don't speak to their parents about their day. They kind of just go home and hide themselves away.
2: Isn't it also something to do with lack of youth clubs, though? Because, I mean, it's not all down to families and parents. It's like having some other, this whole third space thing that's coming up for young people, where people want somewhere safe to go that is cool and regulated, but also is where they can be free. They don't have to be at home either, because home is often very problematic for a lot of people too, isn't it? School's got all the regulations. Home is a problem. Youth clubs used to be where you go after school.
3: Yeah, there isn't any you're absolutely right, there's no third space. I think the combination of that, the school pressure, the lack of connection at home, leave kids a bit lost, and they don't really know what to do with themselves or what to do with their feelings, which results in high levels of anxiety, school exclusion, isolation, all the rest of it.
0: And just somewhere where they don't have a touch point where they can go to express whatever it is they're feeling. It's Blanche, you teach obviously at the university level. Are you seeing more mental health issues expressed with the students that you teach?
2: There's a whole range of reasons why people have anxiety and depression. One is pressure. It's at one of the top unis type thing. So there's a lot of pressure for people to get there who might look very affluent and sorted and all of that, academically trained within an inch of their lives. But they're dealing with different kinds of pressure maybe than other people on the surface. But at the end of the day, it's the same thing. Mm. It's pressure to achieve and perform in a world that isn't designed for young people and isn't supportive of young people. So I don't mind which strata of society, or if you think about it in that way, or sections of society or areas that people come from or their background, it's the same thing. It's not designed for young people. And this is the, I think, an issue I have with this whole social media issue is, and how it's reported and framed, is it's almost like young people are incapable of regulating themselves on social media. They're addicted, and we have to take it away from them. It's like, well, what are you going to replace that with? Because if they don't have that, there is huge benefits from social media. If you
0: inform in terms of connecting with other people.
2: Yeah, because this whole idea of apprenticeships is clearly a massive failure at the moment, because there aren't enough apprenticeships for all the people that would do apprenticeships if they were. If there was enough investment and funding.
1: The youth unemployment's shockingly high, isn't it? But I can't remember. It's the worst it's been for years.
2: Needs, right? Yeah, it's not an employment education.
0: And so you don't link any of this growth. I mean, there must have been some follow-on from the pandemic. Mm-hmm. You know, children were not in school, obviously, or learning remotely. And there seems to have been a big hike on the back of that as well. But if I understand you, Molly, this trajectory started well before the pandemic, so something linked to the way we're living our lives or the current structure of society and families?
3: Yeah, definitely. I mean, like you were saying, when we did our presentations at uni, mine was on the school system and kind of outdated discipline structures. And actually, our UK school system is based on Victorian times, and it hasn't actually changed since then. Classrooms are still set up the same, academic pressure is still the same. Obviously, there's been adaptations in curriculum and kind of society and all the rest of it, but the fundamentals of education are completely outdated, and where society has developed so quickly, no one can keep up. Staff can't keep up, government can't keep up, children especially can't keep up. Which creates this kind of huge stopgap, which we're now seeing come out as mental health difficulties. And I think it was definitely on the trajectory before the pandemic, but the pandemic has kind of
0: escalated
3: it. And that's where we've seen a huge rise in school avoidance, because children have had this time outside of school and they go, oh, actually, I quite like being at home and not having to do sort of 9 to 4 lessons every day.
2: Because of that Victorian way, that the way that we teach, the way
0: we structure.
2: It's not collaborative, it's individualistic. You sit in your place, you do your exam, not like how society is. How can we all work together? What are we doing here?
0: Interesting, because it's, you know, as you said, the rate of change has accelerated across society, structures, the way we work, education frameworks have largely, if I understand you, remained the same, which has created almost this disconnect between you sit on the carpet with your hands on your lap, and if you can't do that, then you're going to struggle to fit in.
2: You're a bad kid. And if you frame them as bad kids right from the start. Also, one in three kids lives in poverty. One in three in the UK. We are amongst the lowest, we're on the highest deprivation level in the UK, in Europe. And, you know, half almost are one-parent families.
0: Yeah, and to think that poverty doesn't impact all of us, including children, would be nuts.
2: Not to say that that is a simple thing to sort out, but it's a complex situation that has very simplistic attitudes being applied to it.
0: So, Rose, you've been working in schools with special needs kids for a long time now. Have you seen a change? I mean, I know obviously the kids that come to you are already been through a part of the system before they land with you. Have you seen that? Have you seen changes in the way that kids are reacting to the school environment or struggling to adapt to the school environment? Have you seen a change in that?
1: I think I've always worked with the kids that would struggle no matter what the current economic or social climate was, because there's always going to be those people that are never going to fit into, you know, the box that society's, whatever it is at the time, you know, those people that just struggle with life generally, because their parents have struggled with life and it's always continued that way and we've never been able to break the cycle yet, as much as we've spoken about the cycle of poverty, the cycle of criminality, the cycle of all these things. We've never been able to break it, and those are the kinds of kids that I've always worked with. But having said that, I feel like the as children have become more exposed to the world, or whatever we see as the world, which is basically the Western world, particularly the American style of Western world, the idea of working hard and aspiring to things and the ultra materialistic way that children see the world is sort of almost like, we spoke about it before, with this kind of like almost nihilistic view of the world that I see coming from a lot of kids now that I didn't used to see maybe like 10 years ago when I worked with kids. Kids were a lot more sort of naive in a sort of positive, aspirational kind of way, where they were like, I want to have a nice job and I want to do nice things and go on holiday. And now it's like, yeah, you know, you just need to get cars and like money and then like a mansion, and it don't even matter how you do that, you just get your stuff and then just keep it. Like,
0: so you think the metrics of success have
1: changed? The metrics of success have changed, and children are talking like 15-year-old kids talking a way that I've never sort of heard them talk, really. This ultra materialistic, ultra like nihilistic way of seeing the world, like extreme, and it's like almost like commended if you are like cold and self-centered. It's like that strength,
0: like a winner take all kind
1: Winner take all.
0: I like, want to be like Elon Musk, I want to be like Jeff Bezos,
1: let's aspire to that. We don't, you know, and like when I sometimes, I never used to bother, but sometimes I have conversations with kids and I'm like, but when you get the new shoes, how long until you want another pair of shoes? When does it end? And they're looking at me like, and I'm like, oh, do you know what I mean?
0: So that's almost like a shift in morality, if I can use that word.
1: Yeah, I think so. But that's because we live in a such a selfish, horrible time, don't we, really? Everyone's horrible. Everyone's
0: It feels horrible. Like the era of the robber barons.
1: Oh, my
0: you
1: God.
0: Wanted to say something, Blanche?
2: Well, I was thinking about something that Hannah Arendt said, which was about the banality of conformity. And we live in an era where you are rewarded for conformism, for being the same as groupthink, belonging, all of that.
0: But hasn't that always been the case, particularly with young people who really strive to be part of the group, to be accepted? And I can see, and maybe you have some thoughts on this, Molly. And I know there's a lot of good that comes from social media in terms of kids being able to connect to other kids and have conversations that maybe they wouldn't be able to find them, you know, in the playground, like when she looks for her friends. But, you know, do you think that kind of influencer vibe, you know, we've got the manosphere, we've got influencers left, right and central. Do you think that changes the metric for them of what a good life or success looks like?
3: Yeah, I mean, let's not get into the manosphere now. But
0: No, we won't go to. We've been to the manosphere before. We didn't like it. We checked out.
3: We've gone there. We don't want to go back. I think the reach is so much larger now than it was. Even, for example, in my lifetime, like, we didn't have access to social media until I was probably 18, 19. You got that reach from such a young age. Like Rose was saying, the success criteria is there from almost like primary school age, right? You're seeing these people with loads of money buying whatever they want, doing whatever job they want, and that again increases the gap that again our social political climate can't keep up with. So all of these kind of huge differences are just really coming into light in the current day. I think it's very telling that there has been an influence from social media. I don't think it's the be all and end all, but I think it really kind of stretches your capacity.
1: It's top down, man. It's top down. We're run by thieves.
0: I think one of the struggles that I see, we'll talk about whether or not particularly you, Molly and Rose, support social media bans for young people, which we're seeing coming in, but I think your embarrassments or your failures or your lack of being involved in something used to be quite contained. You know, if I wasn't at a party, I wouldn't have known about it when I was a young person. Or if I did something really embarrassing, nobody would have caught it on video and shared it.
1: Children can't take the mick out of themselves. The amplification must
0: have an impact in some ways.
3: Yeah, everything is so visible. There's no secrecy. You can find everything about anything within seconds. And I think actually at such a young age where your brain hasn't fully developed to process that, it can be really damaging. I'm not always, because sometimes it's really useful to get that information, but generally speaking in terms of mental health.
0: Interesting. So you talk about, and this is where I want to hear both from you and Rose, that a young person's brain hasn't fully developed to cope with that. Would you support social media bans until a certain age? We've seen it in Australia, for example. You know, we're seeing it talked about in different countries across Europe and in the UK. Is that something that you think, or is the cat already out of the bag, so to speak? Is that something you would think would be healthy for young people?
3: Yes, but I think it would be very hard to go back. Like you were saying, now it's there, what are you going to replace that hole with? Like, I have children coming to me saying their coping strategy is TikTok. So you're going to need something to replace that. So I think it would be beneficial to have restrictions on social media for young people, but it's got to be delivered in the right way and it's got to be very managed, because if you're taking everything away from these kids, they're going to feel even worse, I think. I mean, I don't know, Rose, but in your school, what is your... Because I know some schools have kind of banned smartphones, which has been quite useful, but then they can use it at home. But again...
1: Yeah, they're not allowed phones in school.
3: It's so hard to enforce.
1: All kinds of madness.
0: But, I mean, I'm going to sound a little old school here. I don't think kids should be on their phone at school. I have no problem with their having their phones on the way to and from, but, you know, that's my own personal
1: view. Yeah, I know. I agree with you 100%. No phones in schools, but... I don't believe in banning anything full stop. I don't believe in people being like, no, we're going to ban. Because, I mean, they tried to ban pornography and all the kids just got VPNs. Yeah. Unfortunately, I still don't know how to get a VPN. So can someone please tell me? Because
0: I'll get one of my kids.
2: Because
0: I've
2: not been banned from pornography.
1: I'm not allowed to watch any naughty stuff.
0: She can't even get to her own OnlyFans account.
2: Because it stops her doing her schoolwork. That sounds wrong.
1: Because I have to verify my identity, and I am obviously legally old enough to watch the naughty stuff. But I'm not going to put my name and number out there. So I need a VPN, but only the kids know. So I can't go up to a kid and be like, "Look, can you show me how to watch porn?" Can I? So anyone knows
2: that. I didn't know you were. Massive hypocrite.
1: Oh, I've always been into it.
2: Yeah, no, it's not hypocrisy. It's
1: I'm
2: about
1: a dirty
0: So you're not in favour of limiting
1: social media platforms until a certain age? No, I don't think so. I think it doesn't work. We have to offer an alternative. The only way to do it is to offer a better alternative.
0: If children are using social media,
1: we need to find out why they're using it. So Molly just said... She gets kids coming in saying it's a coping mechanism. So what that's doing is helping them dissociate from their reality by scrolling and scrolling and scrolling repetitively. So we need to work out what it's doing to a kid's brain that makes them all want to do it. In the same way, we need to work out why everybody suddenly in the 1950s got inexplicably addicted to smoking and could smoke like 60 cigarettes a day. What was it doing to their brain? And why did they need that at that time? Why do children right now need to dissociate from their reality? Is it because the reality is not stimulating enough? It's because it's too stimulating? Is it because it's horrible? We need to figure out why they're addicted to it.
0: So where
1: and then
0: do
1: we offer
0: you think,
1: an alternative.
0: Where does the alternative come from? Is the responsibility incumbent on the platforms themselves, which is personally what I think. to moderate the content. For example, what you read in a newspaper has gone through an editing process.
1: Yeah, the content
0: you like
1: on social media needs to be moderated. There's age appropriate stuff that we decided a long time ago kids couldn't see. We decided all that ages ago. Yeah. There's certain movies I can't see, there's certain videos I can't watch, certain things I can't read. And that still stands. There's a reason we don't swear on this radio station because of the time that it's on. That should be managed.
0: And because, just to say, we don't believe in swearing.
1: Yeah, and I never swear.
0: There's other ways to express yourself. Check your thesaurus.
1: Yeah. I hate that. Oh my God, people say to me, you know, if you just had a better vocabulary, they wouldn't shit, we wouldn't swear so much. I was like, I just swear at them.
0: Stop that. I say that because a very old friend from university, whenever you swore, her mom would say in her very lovely southern accent, somebody's forgotten their thesaurus today.
1: And that's exactly what I'm talking about. She didn't have four words to string together, that woman. And she was a Judge Judy. Anyway, yeah, I need to figure out why.
0: So you think the platforms need to do more to moderate the content? That would suggest that people need to put their age in to be able to access.
1: Yeah, you're probably right.
0: Certifying your identity, which is part of declaring your
1: age. You put words in my mouth, Lisa, but I'll go along with it. I was thinking big picture, and I was thinking we need to work out why kids are addicted to social media. Mm. In the same way, we need to work out why certain groups of people are addicted to certain types of drugs and figure it out from there. That's the only way you're going to crack it. Because kids will just still, if you don't figure out why they're addicted to it, you can't offer an alternative because you're not going to fix why the addiction's there because society's not going to completely crumble and then rebuild itself.
0: So do you think children need, and maybe it is part of the curriculum, you work in school, you work with kids in schools, is this part of the curriculum educating children about social media, using it responsibly? I know that sounds really dorky.
1: Yeah.
0: And understanding what they're doing with their time.
3: Yes. to answer that in one. Yeah, we actually do offer workshops on social media, but it barely scratches the surface. Like, we go in schools for maybe, I don't know, 1 or 2 hours and talk to them about social media. I think education is a huge part of it. I think it's a lot down to social media companies as well. I think there's also onus on parents educating themselves. We find a lot of parents that just don't understand different sites, and it's not their fault at all. It's because it's moved on so much in recent years. But I think taking time to kind of look at what children are actually viewing, look at the types of restrictions you can put on. There is a lot people can do, but yeah, it's there's, like Rose was saying, there's always a way around it. So I don't know if it is going to be a one size fits all solution.
1: Yeah, you're never going to get. It's like, I remember when loads of young men in my age group and a bit younger were all addicted to marijuana. They all suddenly just become, they all just started smoking marijuana from the moment they woke up to the moment they went to bed. And it was just all of the boys that were my age. And I remember my mum like trolling through websites trying to learn, because she didn't know about any of the drugs. She didn't know anything about drugs. Like, I mean, not that she didn't do any, but she didn't know anything about them at that time. So she was on, like, the Talk to Frank website, and she was, looking up, right, what are all the words that they use for weed? Let's figure it all out. And it's the same thing with parents. They need to, and also educators, we need to know. I don't have TikTok because I decided I wasn't getting anything new on social media when it came out. And I was like, no, I'm not doing it. I've got Instagram. Everyone can go away. But actually, I should probably work out what TikTok's about and the big people on there. So then I can know when the kids talk about it, what it actually means.
2: But also social media, I mean, we do actually know partly why kids want social media. It is more addictive, I think. I mean, it's more addictive than smoking. The hit is, I think, more addictive than heroin or speed or coke.
3: Yeah, did you see the
2: So facts? It's not that it's... I mean, it's like maybe it's only once or twice you have to feel that like arriving in your feed, and you go like, oh.
0: Well, it's a bit of the magic of the algorithm, knowing exactly what's going to be of interest to you, and what's going to get your reaction.
2: That is tailored to you to keep you on there. And we know that is the companies, and that is their problem.
0: And to be fair, it's not just children who are addicted to that.
2: But the thing about what do you do instead? If you take something away from people in addiction processes, you have to replace it with something else, because first of all, it's dangerous if you don't.
1: Where's the methadone?
2: Exactly.
0: What is the methadone for social media?
2: Well, there's a longer term thing with addiction, isn't it? It's not that methadone is just a stepping stone to get off the whatever it is that you're super addicted to.
0: But life is the answer afterwards.
2: Eventually, I'm going to come back to what I think you said, Molly, about Victorian education system. So where do we spend most of our time as adults at work? Where do kids spend most of their time at school? most of their day, 8 hours out of the 24 at least, and what are they doing there? And what is wrong with that? And it's not to say that there aren't problems at home, there aren't problems in society, and there aren't other issues that aren't innate to people. But our education system defies understanding. It's like, how are we supposed to be training young people for the future? And when you said we need to explain and educate young people about social media, it's the other way around. We need to learn from young people, as Rose was saying, about what it is that they get from it. And we need to co-create futures and work together and do a collaborative, what do you want to do with your life? And what education do you need to do
0: that? Sure, but I would argue that, you know, there are many families with challenges, but ultimately most parents want the best thing for their child, whether they have the capacity to deliver what's needed obviously varies across families. But, you know, I don't think we've just let children out into the wild. I think this is a great point around the mismatch between a modern, fast-moving, fast-changing society, older structures of education.
1: Yeah.
0: I was listening to a podcast the other day with the young mayor of Baltimore, and he was talking about how they brought the murder rate down. And there's this belief that tough on crime, incarceration solves the problem. And he used the example.
1: We know that don't work.
0: We incarcerated so many people, and that had no effect whatsoever on the murder rate. They shifted their approach and had a real impact and brought the murder rate down. Not comparing school to murder, but I think what you're saying is we need to change the structure in order to enable children to be whatever the best version of themselves looks like.
1: Well, it's like, you know, it's like our boy Gabor Mate says, isn't it? Look at the addiction. Mm-hmm. They obviously, the children are looking for a dopamine hit. They're looking for a personalized dopamine hit.
0: Mm-hmm.
1: They're looking for connection. They are looking for the same dopamine hit they might experience from being with their peers and feeling free and safe and comfortable. How do we replicate that? If they're not feeling that at school, I'm not surprised. It's a nightmare there. They need to feel it somewhere else. So then we
0: go back to the old. So why is it a nightmare there? Is it because, as these guys have said, the structures remained confined or built on another age? How do you make school a better place? Over to you.
1: Yeah.
3: Oh, if only I knew. I think a lot of it comes down to missing standards. So kids have much higher standards of what they are wanting to achieve, but also the environment's not matching up to it, and the society kind of, again, the societal gap between kind of the expectations of life now are a lot bigger. They're a lot further out there that you can't kind of reach things day to day. I think a lot of it comes down to connection as well. I know it's like our it's our favourite word at uni, isn't it?
1: Yeah.
3: But school structures are so rigid, so academically focused. I think if everyone, it sounds ridiculous, but if everyone just relaxed a little bit.
0: I believe that.
3: And totally. Because, I mean, teachers have their work cut out. They do not stop. I know I've worked with a lot of teachers very closely, and I think they are willing to put the time in to give that connection. They are probably the most lovely people in society, right? You wouldn't be if you weren't a teacher. But the way the structure is set up, they can't do that. So these kids are almost missing out.
0: So they don't have the bandwidth or the time to be able to do that either.
3: Yeah, no one can. The kids can't get it from each other. The teachers can't give it to them. They can't get it from pastorally because there's so many more difficulties.
1: But I know that there's going to be people out there that are going to go, yeah, but the kids weren't nuts before when school was even stricter and more rigid. And I know that people are going to be saying that. But listen, people were in survival mode before in a way they are not now. The things have changed massively in society. Children now can get beyond. Children don't run out of the front door fearing for their lives as much as it. Like, kids were like some of the things my parents tell me about school, and that was like in the 70s. Being a kid was terrifying. Like, you just made it through, do you know what I mean? Like, children that are now kind of like, okay, they feel, all right, I've landed, I'm in a safe place. What's the next thing after that? I want to be seen and I want to be known by somebody who I trust. Isn't it, Molly? That's what they need, and they are not being seen and known for who they are.
0: But also, it was perfectly possible to leave school at a much younger age, and you didn't have these, you know, you have to do this before you can leave school. You have to pass maths, you have to pass English at this level. or you can't go off and do something else. A lot of kids would have just left school and gone into work then. Picking up on what you said about apprenticeships, there were other pathways for those for whom school wasn't the right fit.
4: Yeah, but the whole priority of society's changed. Like, you could afford a house, you could get a job, and you could raise a family without worrying about money. Really, there was a much smaller proportion of poverty. Now we have large proportion of poverty because of the cost of housing. And I mean, that is literally largely the reason for a lot of that poverty. And you also, you know, you could leave at 14, as you're sort of talking about, Rose, there. Now you have to stay in school till 18 or education. And those NEETS numbers relate almost exactly to the fact you can't leave at 14 or 16. You are deemed to supposedly be in education until you're 18. You can't get away from it.
1: What schools are saying is, we've done such a bad job that we're not ready to let you leave until you are basically a fully, fully grown adult at 18 years old.
4: I would contradict that. I would say they don't want children thinking, I can go and do what I want to do at a younger age.
1: Oh, yours is even darker.
4: Sorry.
1: I love it.
0: I actually think, I mean, overall, and I don't know if you guys would agree with this, the notion of what childhood is far longer than it used to be.
1: Oh, for real.
0: You know.
4: Exactly.
1: They've made it longer.
4: Yeah.
0: And, you know, it is what it is, but I think, you know, when we talk about different pathways, obviously that's, you know, an issue. You're dealing with kids who obviously are on the kind of sharper end of having challenges at school, as are you. Let's talk a little bit about girls. This is nevertheless, she persisted. Are there issues you're seeing with girls that differ than what you're seeing at boys? Things that are more concerning, you know, growth areas of challenge? You know, tell us a little bit about what you're seeing from the girls.
3: Yeah, the girls. I mean, I work with a lot of teenage girls that are very overly anxious. And I think, like we were saying about childhood, the almost the, it sounds awful, the corruption of childhood is so much bigger now. I don't think it's that there are more problems. I don't think it's that there's schools are worse, there's more neuro. I don't think it's any of that. I think it's the visibility. We've got a lot more knowledge now, so we're seeing all of the issues that were previously there. Like Rose was saying, everyone was just in survival mode. Everyone is still in survival mode, but we're kind of seeing the survival mode. So we get a lot of girls that firstly don't want to go to school, that kind of go to school and really struggle with it, go to school and don't go to lessons. Lots of difficulties kind of around self-harm and kind of coping in sort of not the best way, shall we say, kind of not knowing what to do with their feelings, not knowing how to process their emotions, so they just kind of maladaptively cope the best they can. And then again, that kind of reciprocates the cycle of things getting worse. And there's a lot less access to support for that, which is why there's people training me and Rose to do what we do.
0: Is there less access to support then? Has that really declined, that access to support?
3: With the increase in visibility,
0: right,
3: the access to support has obviously got less.
0: Because you mentioned self-harm, and that, I mean, I know that boys are experiencing a growth in self-harm, but my goodness, the number, I think when I was growing up, I knew one girl who was known for harming herself.
1: Here, and NHS, now it seems young women aged 16 to 24, so we're going slightly outside of the childhood bracket, but 16 to 24 are the most likely to have self-harmed, with 31.7% reporting this, compared to 15.4% of young men. So it's basically double the amount of young women.
3: It's a record. Yeah, it's insane. I mean, self-harm's are actually a really interesting one. It kind of, if you think about it generationally, there's always been versions of self-harm. So for example, my parents' generation, it would be smoking and drinking behind the bike sheds at school. For my generation, it might be kind of acting out against your parents, running away from home, that sort of thing. There's always been something, but it kind of catches up with the societal need at the time. So now we're seeing, because there's so much more education and knowledge around smoking and drinking, this current school generation are not smoking and drinking.
0: No, they're not. Yeah.
1: No.
3: So they're finding extra ways to kind of numb their pain, if you like, to cope in different ways.
4: Yeah. And that self-medication has changed as well. Yeah. So there's much more prescription medication to young people. Yeah. I mean, you would know the percentages more than me.
3: Oh, I don't know if I would.
0: Well, I just think the self-harm numbers, that's a really interesting explanation, because as I said, you know, there was like one random person who used to cut herself, or it was typically a girl. And my understanding of self-harm, it's a way to express the internal pain manifested in a physical way.
3: Yeah.
0: And it's interesting what you say about thinking about the ways in which other forms of harm, drinking, yeah. smoking, whatever it might be, have decreased. But this other expression of it has increased massively.
3: Yeah, it's always been there. It's just coming out in different ways, and unfortunately for this generation it's quite damaging, this way of self-harm. But it kind of is biologically very sound, so if you do self-harm it releases a chemical that makes you feel better and it makes you feel like everything's going to be okay.
1: Yeah,
3: it's very clever, but it's
1: really a number tricky. And a kind of, yeah, it's like a warm blanket type feeling, isn't it, of self-harm. Yeah.
0: So we've got self-harm. Eating disorders have experienced massive growth.
3: Yeah, especially in girls, again, unfortunately. Mm. I mean, again, when you're seeing these sorts of things online, when you're kind of comparing yourself to your peers, it all just exponentially increases.
4: It's almost as though we've got very little agency for women in our society.
0: Weird, yeah. isn't it? It's almost because like we should start smoking and drinking a lot again.
3: We should go back to the 90s.
4: Let's think big. Yeah. I mean, we can think bigger than that, can't we?
0: But it seems like what you're saying is that people have always needed an out. Yeah. A way to check out, a number.
1: People always looking for numbers. I was rewatching some of Louis Theroux's old stuff because I thought that was a simple time. And I'd watched the anorexia documentary he did. Mm. And some of the women who were in the process of refeeding, of like basically gaining weight after going through like a crisis, they've been like sectioned and stuff, they were saying they get to a certain body weight and they can start to feel their emotions again, because when they are starving they can't feel their emotions, they're so hungry and in so much pain, so they didn't want to get to the point where they could feel again.
0: So it's another way of checking out.
1: If you look at all of the things that young people are doing, they all look so different, and everyone's like, oh well, she's cutting her wrist, he's not eating, is it? They're all like numbers to cut off from their emotions that they can't process or deal with.
0: So why are we struggling so much to deal with our emotions? More now than the past, or manifesting in a different way?
3: Control, isn't it? I mean, a lot of it's about control, because if you actively engage in drinking and smoking, it's something you have control over, same as self-harm. You have control over that. A lot of the time when teenagers, young people experience their emotions, they feel quite out of control because a lot of them are quite uncomfortable, and no one's ever spoken to them about feeling angry or sad, and that it's okay that a girl can scream and shout at someone.
1: And children are
0: so you think for girls in particular, teenagers have always had struggled with emotional regulation. Girls have always experienced, I would say, barriers to expressing themselves in a way that's socially acceptable. So, you know, are we looking at a continuum of people just finding new ways, as Rose said, to numb, to check out, to dissociate, however you want to think about it?
3: Yeah, I think so. I mean, it's, again, there's such strict boundaries in society that normal emotional regulation is kind of a bit frowned upon. But then people like us go into schools and go, no, it's okay to be sad about this, like you're well within your rights to be annoyed at her or whatever it is, and they kind of go, oh okay. And it sounds so ridiculous and so simple, but I think a lot of the time it is.
0: I mean, in a way, isn't that how you build resilience? You get sad, things are a bit crap.
4: But you need support with that, and you need a peer group to support you.
1: Exactly.
4: And if you don't have that, you will go to social media looking for it.
1: We're many years past the days of community, people. Mm. We are many, many decades past that time, and we are seeing that now in our young people that can't manage their emotions, don't want to feel them, find every... Children are incredibly resilient, as we know, Molly, and, you know, they will find ways to deal with whatever's going on with them. And some of those ways are really, really dangerous.
0: But so if you were going to look for something, and I know we have elections coming up tomorrow, I'm going to vote for the first time as a UK citizen tomorrow, and I hope everyone...
1: You better make it count, Lisa.
0: I'm going to make it count.
1: I swear to God.
0: I hope everyone who's listening has a plan to vote for whomever you want to vote. No, you know, no opinions here. But if you were going to ask something, you mentioned a white paper, from government policy to support you, Rose, in the work that you do, and support you, Molly, in the work you do, what would it look like? What would good policy look like?
3: Rose, you want to go?
1: Don't know. What do you reckon,
3: Molly? It's really hard. I think it would just come down to relaxing sanctions and just connecting, whatever that is, whether it's more breaks, whether it's more kind of freedom within school groups, whether it's kind of interventions from teachers, whether it's interventions from pastoral people. I think taking pressure off academics in whatever way that would look like. But ultimately, scrap the school system and start again, I reckon.
0: Okay.
1: Yeah. Rose? Emotionally literate teachers, trauma-informed education, come on. It's probably about it, really. I don't know.
0: Blanche?
1: And a load of youth clubs.
4: No school.
0: No school.
4: I'll just say that.
1: No school. Everyone have a party.
0: With your older end of the spectrum I think
4: we definitely will, either whether we want it or it'll happen to us, whether we design it or it'll just happen, we will be forced to be much more collaborative by the situations that we're facing, all the inequalities and just all the problems that we have can only be solved by communities. It takes a village to raise a child, etc., etc. But I think, yeah, youth clubs, youth groups, mentoring, networks for young people's development. People aren't mentored properly at university where I teach. They can fall out into a sort of gap of, what do I do now? They've got a degree they've paid tens of thousands of pounds for. What do I do now? Who knows? Now I've got to get a job. Oh, I'm back in the competitive. What's it? I didn't even know that this was what I thought I wanted to do when I was 14, but now I don't want to do it. And what options are open to me? I mean, I think I see what I see amongst the young people that I'm involved with anyway.

0: hours a day, not moving, not really thinking necessarily in all the creative ways. The arts aren't funded properly.
1: Like Molly, you'd like to see it, the structures and the norms of education changing.
0: I think it's the methods, sorry, to be specific. I think I've got as high standards as anybody else about what we want young people to be able to achieve their potential. But it's not that everybody should go to university. It's not that everybody should be in a school until 18. It's not everybody's job to go and do an apprenticeship. Mm.
1: I liked very much what you said, Molly, about easing the sanctions, because I think that can often create more problems, certainly, than it solves. And I'm going to use my murder example from Baltimore. Was only by shifting from that, you know what, we're just going to stop you, arrest you, and that'll solve the problem. And they saw, you know, the murder rate continue to increase. Yeah. It's only when they shifted the strategy and worked with people in a different way, which didn't mean immediately just putting them into prison, or in your case, sanctioning them at school.
2: Yeah.
3: I did a whole presentation on this. It's really interesting.
1: Yeah, you did.
3: It's really interesting, and you're absolutely right. But the way it's set up at the moment, it can't happen because teachers are oversubscribed. They're stretched. They've got so much need in their classroom that there isn't the time to be collaborative and kind of sit down with a child and explore their behaviour. So we need that to change. It needs to be from all directions, like you were saying before. It needs to be top down, bottom up, from parents, from schools, from government. Mm-hmm. Yeah, it's a
1: and thinking
3: field.
1: Again, just back to, we've only got a few minutes left, back to girls in particular, because they seemed, and I, you know, I'm not minimizing the struggle of boys in any way, but we've just seen this massive increase in self-harm, anxiety, all the other stuff that we mentioned. You know, how can we ease the pressure on girls? We just have to change society.
3: Yeah, I wish I knew. Talking about it, I mean, again, it's so boring. It's what we talk about all the time at uni, but just opening up a conversation to say, oh, how was your day? How do you feel about this? I think a lot of the time, the easiest, most simple things can go the longest.
0: That's absolutely true.
3: Yeah, even in schools, getting teachers to ask how their kids are.
0: We're doing some practical stuff at the University of London at the moment, and I was asking some of the young women who are involved in that, what do you like about it? We're building some wildlife habitat. And all of them said, yeah, it's great to build wildlife habitat. What we really like is the social element. We actually get to talk informally while we're doing stuff. I'm going, I think I might have mentioned this before. By the way, Lisa, here's a great example of what to do with that money that usually goes into prisons, the sanction system. Majora Carter in New York, who was an environmental activist, she said to the city of New York, oh, you're going to dump another one on us in the South Bronx, another prison. You give me £1 million, I will show you how we can transform this into a park with horticulturalists and gardeners and training, and you won't need that prison, because you won't have people that you're sanctioning. You will have jobs and green spaces and wildlife and nature. And that's what she did. And they formed this Sustainable South Bronx programme. So I know I come across very negative, apparently.
1: I never said that.
0: Who knew? But there are, you need examples of what to do if not, and that's
1: no. I think that's an amazing example, because there's this great statistic. If you took what you spent to incarcerate someone, which is always some mouth-watering number, and paid for them to go to Harvard, the investment, just using it as an example, the investment would be less, and the outcomes would be better in terms of recidivism.
2: Oh, the Americans never stop, do they?
0: But I think we could do the same here, and we could invest in our young people and get much better outcomes long term. You know, what are we doing at the moment?
1: Yeah, we just punish them over and over.
3: Yeah.
1: Right. Rose, any final thoughts as we're winding down this episode? That is very much
2: today,
1: in your wheelhouse.
2: The first day that I've pooped in 6 days.
1: She did tell me that as soon as she arrived.
2: I took some laxative this morning. They've taken effect.
1: So that is a policy?
2: I feel much better. I was going to talk to Molly about how, like, all this therapy we're having for our course is changing our life. And what it's doing is making me very aware of things. I'm very angry about things.
1: Mm. Is this a middle stage? Hopefully
2: yeah, this
1: working?
2: Yeah, this is the anger stage before I move into happiness.
1: How do you find that process of undergoing therapy as part of the course that you're both doing for counselling?
3: Yeah, it's crazy. I mean, I was quite...
1: Are you pooping?
3: I am pooping. I am. Luckily, I haven't had any difficulties in that department just yet. I mean, it took me by surprise how intense it is, and it took me by surprise how different.

0: difficult I felt it. I mean, I always consider myself a bit of an open book, but actually from going through this process over the last 6 months, I've realised I'm actually really not.
1: I know, and we're all mad, haven't we? We've all realised.
0: We're all a little bit insane, and it's all part of kind of understanding yourself. But yeah, it's a lot harder than I first thought.
1: And my body's reacted to by going, you know what, we're going to hold on to your poop for 6 days and let you deal with that.
2: And you've been holding, yeah. You've been holding on to things. But I am full of admiration because I think it's just genius what you're doing. And I learned so much hearing from you talking about, you know, your work and these processes, and it really is phenomenal. You're giving something to young people, or you will be through the result of this, that is really invaluable.
3: I mean, I guess in a way, I feel quite positive, even though we've talked about things that are quite negative, that there's people out there developing this knowledge, recognition, understanding what needs to change, you know, not just for schools, but for young people to make them feel better. To be able to, you know, we all want social interaction. Mm-hmm. That's the interesting thing. Social media aside, people want to be with people. That's the one thing, despite all the technology.
2: Yeah.
3: Except when we've had enough of them. Right. That's us for this week. Thank you so much, Molly. Thank you, Rose. Thank you, Blanche.
4: Thank you for
1: having me. Yeah, brilliant. We put the world to rights again.
3: Again. If they only came to us to solve the problems.
2: Yeah,
3: nevertheless, she persisted, has all the answers.

0: There are times like this when I like to think I'm free of you.
1: This is the Art of Listening. 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
0: And I'm delighted to be joined by my good friend Jeff Burgess, who's sharing presenting duties with me this month. Welcome, Jeff.
1: Hello. Thanks very much for having me. It's a pleasure to be here.
0: In one of the first shows, we're talking about the Burgess Shale. And
1: yes.
0: Of course, that is your surname.
1: Mm.
0: And not that far from you is Cambria Road in Herne Hill. Well, sort of
1: right,
0: off the Junction Way. Bizarrely, they're completely unconnected.
1: Same.
0: Cambria Road, named after Wales, but the Burgess Shale was discovered in 1909, which is full of all these wonderful creatures from the Cambrian explosion that we talked about. But on Cambria Road Railway Bridge, there are these mosaics of some of the Cambrian era bizarre creatures created by local school children under the guidance of artist Tamora Ford. But I assumed there must be a connection between Cambria Road and Burgess Park and the Burgess Shale. Turns out I was completely wrong.
1: Oh.
0: Named after the first female mayor of Camberwell, Burgess Park. It was 1973. Burgess Shale discovered 1909. Cambria Road, certainly in existence in the 1870s. So it just goes to show, just because you have a lot of data points that appear to show some kind of correlation, that does not necessarily mean causation.
1: That's the famous thing, isn't it?
0: Hey, we should talk about what's coming up in the show, because as normal, we're going to be talking about what's happening in the science news.
1: We're going to be looking at some science-related things to do in London and beyond.
0: Including some art-science crossovers, which I love.
1: Nice.
0: And then I've got an interview with zoologist and author Joanna Bagniewska.
1: And I'm going on a random walk around the surprisingly long history of drugs.
0: Oh, I think I'll join you for that one. Let's get started with the news. Jeff, what do you got?
1: Well, the big news is space in the last month. And I should say, for today, May the 4th be with you.
0: Always. Jeff, he's done his research. He's good. You can come back, Jeff.
1: But in real space news, we had the Artemis 2 mission, which went around the moon and went furthest than anyone's ever gone before from the Earth, and returned safely with the four astronauts on board. What an extraordinary mission, and very exciting to see. Were you following that? Were you hooked on all the video feeds?
0: Jeff, I mean, it's remarkable that you're only about 3 miles away from me, but I had a complete freeze. I lost video, I lost audio.
1: Oh.
0: We are not communicating with deep space, are we? We're not a million kilometres round trip, or even 407,000 kilometres from the Earth, which is how far Artemis went. But hey, technology, it gets us all, doesn't it? I mean, you know, so the crew landed safely, splashdown was fine, and they're all well. First, we should mention their names: Reid Wiseman, Victor Glover, Christina Cook, and Jeremy Hansen. But talking of tech issues, know that they had an issue with Microsoft.
1: Yep.
0: I think it was Reid Wiseman was saying, I've got an issue with Outlook. I've got two Outlooks and neither of them is working, and apparently NASA is tied into Microsoft 365. But the thing that nearly delayed the launch was they had a flat battery.
1: Oh, really?
0: I had to call out the AA. Yeah. Well, you know the escape rocket on the top? That requires batteries.
1: Right.
0: And they only held their charge for a certain amount of time. I think they had two batteries, don't quote me on that. And one of them needed recharging. And the funny thing is, well, so a few shows ago, the first launch was delayed through a hydrogen leak. The second launch was delayed because of an issue with the liquid helium system. I said, what's it going to be next? Lithium?
1: Ah.
0: Following the periodic table, three lightest elements. And what was it that very nearly scuppered, or at least delayed the mission? It was a lithium battery.
1: It's going to be beryllium next.
0: Yes, it is indeed. Well, isn't that Star Trek, beryllium spheres?
1: I'm not sure.
0: It's not quite May the 4th, but it's close enough.
1: So they had to jump start. Yeah, you know, you get your neighbours out, you push the vehicle around the car park. We've all done it.
0: Exactly. Just imagine them, you know, has anybody got a jump leads from rocket to rocket? Talking of sort of odd things going wrong, do you remember about 3 months ago, a crew was evacuated from the ISS for the first time ever?
1: Yeah, I do remember that. Yeah.
0: These things aren't normally talked about in the open, but Mike Fink was the astronaut who had an issue. It turns out it was because he lost his voice. but not just could, you know, he'd been singing or shouting or, you know, whatever else. For 20 minutes, he was rendered speechless. He says he had no pain, no similar incidents before. They've ruled out strokes and heart attacks. According to Mike Fink, it's just a case now of figuring out what exactly was going on. And we're almost 100% sure that this is a space-related thing. I mean, I wonder if they'd been watching Alien. Do you remember the strapline for the Alien movie?
1: In space, nobody can hear you scream.
0: Yeah. Anyway, obviously we wish him well.
1: Yes. Maybe he was just looking out of the window and just in awe.
0: Yeah, it's possible, isn't it? Hey, talking of silent mysteries, you had something interesting, didn't you?
1: Well, yes, indeed. We've unearthed an old mystery here for the Mary Celeste. With the famous sort of ghost ship, which was found almost undisturbed, but with no sailors, no crew. And the latest theory is that it was an ethanol explosion. It was full of ethanol because it had casks of ethanol in the hull, and this apparently exploded, freaked all the crew out, and they just left. That's the latest theory. There's a Channel 4 documentary who sort of modelled it and showed that it would be this quick blue explosion but wouldn't really damage anything and would lead to what was found.
0: And it was demonstrated, wasn't it, by two chemists from the University of Manchester, Jack Rowbottom and Frank Mayer, put it to test with a scale model. But the idea it would blow the hatches off and not do any damage, not cause a fire, is quite remarkable.
1: I mean, ethanol fires are really spooky because there's no flames at all. You can't see anything. When you have spirits burning on your hands, maybe it doesn't really hurt. It's not really hot. It's all happening in the vapors. But you'd think if a ship was full of the stuff, it would get destroyed a bit more. And also, what happened to the crew? Why did they not go back?
0: So if I remember rightly, they had gone into warmer waters, and that might have caused enough ethanol to evaporate if the barrels weren't properly sealed. And I guess it was always very hard to seal the barrels. So yes, there you are. You're eating your food and then there's this sudden bang or pop or whatever, blue flames everywhere. The hatches blow off. Everybody freaks out, gets in the lifeboat and then doesn't return.
1: Yeah.
0: I feel like even if they have sort of correctly identified part of what went on, you know, the chemistry side, that doesn't explain the human psychology side or whatever went wrong. Why weren't they just following the boat to see if it caught on fire? And if it didn't catch on fire, then, you know, why didn't they go back? Was there a freak wave? Did something else happen that they got lost?
1: Yeah.
0: You know, who knows? Did they disappear into an alternative universe?
1: Possibly.
0: Universe. There is one where they pronounce it universe, by the way. It's not this one, is it? Well, the reason I'm mentioning alternative universes is because CERN has done something quite special. Antimatter was for a long time just theorized by kind of looking at the equations and working out, well, hang on, if there's a negative solution to this equation, then there must be kind of negative matter. And it turns out that antimatter is very much a real thing. It's the equivalent of ordinary matter, but with the opposite charge. So a positron has the mass of an electron, but has a positive charge. Yeah. And an antiproton has the mass of a proton. But has a negative charge. Oh, if anybody's ever had a PET scan, you will have actually experienced antimatter in your body. They've been making this stuff for a while at CERN. So it turns out that the place where they make them in CERN is a little bit too close to the Large Hadron Collider with its massive magnet. Strong enough, certainly, to disturb any experiments you might want to do with antimatter. So they need to move it further away to use it. And so what did they do? They put it in a truck with a big label on the side saying antimatter in motion. This actually happened last month by the time this goes out, but we had so much going on that we had to park that one, if you'll pardon the pun, but I do rather like it. And of course, how do you transport antimatter in a truck? Well, you have a massive, massive magnetic containment field. You don't just stick it in there, because of course, as soon as it comes into contact with some ordinary matter, they will annihilate, you will get gamma ray photons, and you have got no more antimatter. It is the most expensive stuff on the planet, so you don't want to lose it if you can possibly help it. And so they put this stuff in the truck and they drove it around for a few kilometers, and the hope is now that they might actually be able to deliver antimatter elsewhere, which I think is rather fun. But of course, once they go on the public roads, imagine if they're speeding and there's a traffic stop.
1: Yeah.
0: What's in your truck, sir? Antimatter. Yeah, likely story. Can you open it up and show me?
1: Don't touch that, officer.
0: Boom. What else have we got, Jeff?
1: In climate news, we have somewhere to stick your carbon dioxide. Now, carbon dioxide can be pumped deep underground into underground storage and oil extraction. However, a more attractive place might be into beer. Mm. There's a pub in California putting carbon dioxide from a sort of carbon dioxide extractor on their roof into their beer and gives it the taste and the tingle that you enjoy. That's reusing the carbon dioxide.
0: You know, obviously we need a certain percentage of CO2 or there'd be no plants, but as we know, the climate is very sensitive to variations in concentration.
1: Yeah.
0: CO2 is a byproduct of lots of industrial processes, as well as, ironically, brewing. It is kind of crazy that we've got industrial processes to produce it for specific industrial purposes when it is all around us and we do need to reduce the overall atmospheric concentration. I know breweries have played a lot of really important parts. The Guinness Brewery played an important role in understanding statistics. Carlsberg Brewery led to quite a lot of discoveries, such as the development of the pH scale.
1: Well, I think Joseph Priestley, I think he was demonstrating that you could carbonate water by just pouring it from glass to glass above a beer vat. And there's so much carbon dioxide that it made the water bubbly.
0: Good grief.
1: It was the original Soda Stream.
0: Well, no, what a fabulous demonstration. I had no idea. Thanks for that, Jeff. We should probably mention that it's a Berkeley-based company called Air Capture, which is capturing and concentrating CO2 on site. And I think they're a carbon capture, atmospheric carbon capture company. So maybe this is a little bit gimmicky.
1: Yeah.
0: But if you like fizzy beer, head to the Almanac Beer Company in Alameda, California. Real ale drinkers like myself, Jeff, would be less impressed because one of the key points about real ale is you do not add any gases or serve it under pressure at all. It has to be poured or hand pumped. And the only CO2 is that which is created by the living yeast.
1: So you can take your real ale and you can relax in the sun under a tree, have a drink, and the tree is capturing the carbon dioxide and turning it into wood.
0: It is a kind of a complete circle. So drink beer, save the planet. Now, talking of quirky gimmicks, what do you suppose the world's most expensive handbag would be made of?
1: Snake skin or a crocodile skin or more rare than that?
0: Well, you're actually very close with the crocodile and snake skin. How about dinosaur leather?
1: Dinosaur leather.
0: Not just any dinosaur. There's a genomic engineering firm called Organoid who collaborated with a creative agency back in 2023 by making a giant meatball of woolly mammoth meat. Obviously without the wool. They actually kind of spliced it into sheep. So they made mammoth sheep clone hybrid thingies. I don't know. There's a disaster movie in that. So they made a giant meatball to show the power of genomics. But now the Organoid company has collaborated again to make a Tyrannosaurus Rex leather handbag.
1: Wow.
0: DNA doesn't really survive very well, but collagen survives better. So you're going back, 66 million years or so.
1: Yes.
0: The collagen has been extracted from dinosaur remains, from the T-Rex. Somehow the protein fragments were then inserted into unidentified animal cells, which then started producing not just its own kind of collagen, but dinosaur collagen, which was then processed and turned into leather. Quote from the CEO of the Organoid company, there were a lot of technical challenges. Yeah, first catch your T-Rex, obviously.
1: Then skin your T-Rex.
0: But how many handbags could you make from a whole T-Rex?
1: Quite a few. I mean,
0: that was the gift shop bit they didn't show in Jurassic Park, right?
1: I know, that's right.
0: I mean, they really missed a trick, because it turns out that a Tyrannosaurus leather handbag is worth quite a lot of money. It's being displayed in a cage on a rock, all very, very dramatic and showy, under a replica of a T-Rex at Amsterdam's Art Zoo Museum. It's not the zoo, it's the Art Zoo Museum. And it's on display until May the 11th, so anybody listening to the show has got about a week to get there if they're listening to the show live. It's then going to be auctioned, and the starting price is said to be over $500,000.
1: Whatever next? Stegosaurus table tennis bats.
0: Triceratops tables.
1: Yeah, 3 points of contact. That'd be quite stable.
0: They would be stable. You've got some slightly more serious news, haven't you, Jeff?
1: Yeah, well, sad news in the science community this last month, as we lost Desmond Morris, who was the author of The Naked Ape in 1967, and several other books relating humans to apes, bringing this idea that we're just animals, we share behaviours, which now doesn't seem so weird. But back when he was writing it, that was quite a revolutionary idea.
0: That is quite remarkable, isn't it? You know, we're not talking about the Scopes monkey trial here.
1: No.
0: We're talking about the 1960s. Late 60s. And yes, it seemed remarkable at the time that somebody was looking at humans the way, as a primatologist or a zoologist, he would look at other primates, and seeing us through that filter. We have such a tendency to anthropomorphize that we kind of want to see how apes, especially the great apes, are like us. But we forget that we are like them.
1: Absolutely.
0: He did experience some kind of pushback on some of his ideas. I think his view of gender and gender roles was very kind of biologically determinist, which especially in the late 1960s would have been very much counter to the thinking of the time, which is not to say that the thinking isn't correct, but it was very much on the agenda. There was an issue, and I remember reading his later book, Man Watching, which came out in the 70s. It does tend to see everything through the male evolutionary perspective, and it is a bit cringeworthy in some ways. And he never really withdrew that, because he just wanted to take a hardline evolutionary approach. But perhaps it should have been sort of leavened a little bit with, obviously, this is a zoologist's approach, not an anthropologist's approach. This is not through the filter of developed societies where we have choices.
1: Yeah.
0: About what we do, who we are, how we interact, and how we respect each other and things like that. But he was still a titan in the world of zoology, and he is to be missed.
1: Absolutely. I remember watching his TV programs, and he considered himself more of a painter throughout his own life, considered himself an artist, and he's made a lot of surrealist canvases in his time as well. So he's quite a prolific man.
0: Talking of similarities between animals and humans, though, I don't know if you're a fan of dance music at all, Jeff, are you?
1: Love it.
0: Well, you've probably danced or listened to something that goes at 120 beats per minute.
1: 120. Oh, yeah,
0: It's a fairly standard thing. It's not the high energy stuff. It's a good beat, 120 beats per minute.
1: Yeah.
0: It also happens to be roughly human walking pace.
1: Right.
0: But it turns out that according to some analysis of the communication signals across lots of animal species, from bird mating dances to frog songs, they all seem to kind of, if you look at the frequencies, they cluster very close to around 2 beats per second, or 120 BPM. Mathematician Guy Amiche of Northwestern University in the US was studying how animals synchronize their own communication, and in Thailand, he and his colleagues noticed that the chirping of the crickets they could hear seemed to be in sync with the pulsing of the firefly's light that they were actually studying. They went to something called the Xenocanto database, which biologists will be familiar with. They looked at 50 different signals, 10 from each of the 5 animal groups in which the database is divided. So that's birds, bats, frogs, grasshoppers, and land mammals. Across 8 orders of magnitude in size and body weight, they found that the vast majority of species tend to communicate at a basic rate, what they're calling a carrier frequency, of between 0.5 hertz and 4 hertz, so 0.5 beats per second and 4 beats per second, and basically clustering largely around 2 beats per second, 120 beats per minute. And that does include humans, the pulse, the way we modulate our voices and things like that. So yeah, there may be a universal rhythm that we all dance to.
1: I love the idea of a jungle disco where all the animals are just bopping to the same frequency.
0: Doesn't that tie in with one of the things that's happening that you spotted for us, Jeff?
1: Yes, this month, on Tuesday the 12th of May, we have at the University of Surrey, give a man a record and they dance for the day, give that man a synthesizer and they dance for a lifetime.
0: Great title. Tell me more.
1: Isn't it good? Zen Alensky takes a whimsical look at how music and music making have danced with technology throughout time, and how a digital imagination could replace the automation of today and perhaps the humans of tomorrow. He will help navigate ways to use those wishes wisely to create the right tools and rules, so that rather than replacing humans, it empowers them with new abilities, skills and platforms for self-expression.
0: Wow, that's quite something. Where's that happening?
1: So that is at the University of Surrey in Guildford, organised by the Institute of Physics. Tickets are free. It's at 7 p.m. on Tuesday, the 12th of May.
0: So jumping forwards, on Saturday, the 23rd of May, there is a talk at the Royal Institution called Quantum Paradoxes, From Testing the Multiverse to a Tech Revolution. And quantum physicist Maria Villaris will demystify the fascinating and mind-bending paradoxes of quantum physics, superposition, entanglement, and so forth, and explain how understanding those and harnessing them could lead to powerful advances in modern computing. Tickets are from £7 to £16, and that's at the Royal Institution of Great Britain.
1: On Thursday the 21st of May, we have a quick crash course on embryo development. Dr. Naomi Morris, group leader at the Developmental Models Laboratory of the Francis Crick Institute, explains the incredible transformation from fertilised egg to recognisable embryo and beyond, followed by a Q&A session. So that's the Francis Crick Centre near King's Cross, 10 a.m. free, and that's on the 21st of May.
0: We've mentioned the Crick crash courses before, and they really are designed to make complex topics really accessible, complex topics in biology. So that's highly recommended. Talking of biology, from the very small to the very big, Peterborough Cathedral. There's been a bit of a theme of science in cathedrals, especially astronomy. Peterborough Cathedral is hosting a prehistoric giant beneath its soaring central tower. You can visit a dinosaur in Peterborough Cathedral, where you will come face to face with a titanosaur, a full-scale cast of Patagotian maiorum. It's actually the most complete giant dinosaur ever discovered, and it's on loan from London's Natural History Museum. It'll be there through to the end of May. It's 37 metres long and 6 metres tall. I mean, a cathedral is about the wow. only place you can get that in, apart from perhaps the Natural History Museum, which is a cathedral to science and nature.
1: Well, yes.
0: It's fabulous, and oh, that architecture tells you everything you need to know. They even describe it by saying this colossal creature transforms the cathedral into a jaw-dropping encounter with Earth's ancient past. It's a unique opportunity for anybody in Peterborough to stand beside one of the biggest animals ever to walk this planet. You need to book your tickets. We'll give you the website at the end of the show, and it's just £6.
1: Art Meets Science is a video by the Crick Showcases student projects to emerge from an ongoing collaboration between the Making Lab and Electron Microscopy team at the Francis Crick Institute and the MA Biodesign course and Grow Lab at Central St Martin's at University of the Arts London.
0: Wow.
1: Featuring...
0: What have they actually made?
1: Jewellery made by bacteria using bioprinting. They've got oil paintings inspired by electron microscopy and armour plated fashion created by lab-grown mother of pearl. They've gone into what they call a different playground with this and just having a bit of fun with it, I think, having this Art Meets Science video, which you can find on the Francis Crick Institute YouTube channel.
0: Ah, well, we love art-science crossovers, and I'm glad we managed to get one in. So there's one more thing that I actually didn't have on the list, but I really can't overlook, and that is science in the pub.
1: Don't forget that.
0: It's going to be quite a busy week, but on Wednesday, the 20th of May, at the Old King's Head near London Bridge, we have Pankaj Chundak, who is a pioneering transplant surgeon, talking about the history and the future of transplant surgery. That's going to involve 3D modelling. He'll talk about xenotransplantation. And of course, you book that from the PubSci website, and I'll give this one to you now. It's pubsci.info. But I think it's time for some music. Jeff, it's your first show. What are we going to play?
1: Well, thank you so much. A bit of a silly selection, but it's inspired by the Artemis II mission to the moon, and it's Bike Ride to the Moon by the Dukes of Stratosphere.
0: Let's give it a spin.

0: Before we move on, I need to make a little correction, mea culpa. When we were talking about the Artemis launch, Jeff said, well, it'd be brilliant next, and I said, isn't that Star Trek? And a thousand Trekkies screamed, no. Beryllium spheres, of course, were the power source for the ship in Galaxy Quest, that 1999 loving pastiche, dare I say, spoof of Star Trek. A very, very good film, actually. Although, in my defense, Jeff, are you a gamer?
1: I like video games very much.
0: Well, if you've ever played Star Trek Fleet Command in the Mirror Universe, the NSEA Protector actually uses beryllium spheres.
1: Oh.
0: They're upgraded with beryllium spheres, I guess, in a reference to Galaxy Quest. So I'm going to pretend that's what I was thinking of and excuse my ignorance that way. Anyway, it's time we moved on. It is time for our random walk.
1: Yeah, well, it might be more of a random swim, this one, because I'm thinking of salmon, and I'm thinking of salmon that have been polluted by human cocaine.
0: Cocaine that's passed through humans.
1: Yeah, in wastewater. Well, this is a study by the Swedish University of Agricultural Sciences and Griffith University's Australian Rivers Institute, where they've actually planted cocaine onto salmon in a Swedish lake, just to see what would happen.
0: Sorry, when you say planted it on them, do you mean like in a drug smuggling kind of drugs mule kind of?
1: Yeah, so the salmon are the mules. No, they've somehow attached like patches, like, I don't know, nicotine patches or something of this compound to the salmon, also a tracking device. The idea was to see where they go, what they do. And it turned out that the salmon with the cocaine went quite a lot further than those without.
0: Presumably this is to model cocaine and cocaine metabolites that have passed through humans into the water system. And this is modeling how it affects wildlife. And they went with salmon. Did they swim further?
1: They did. They swam quite a lot further, 1.9 times further, which ended up just over 12 kilometres further after a week. And so, this might have ecology effects, ecosystem effects, if salmon are polluted with these metabolites or the cocaine directly, they might end up going into the jaws of a predator or going being invasive somewhere else. So they're exploring the effects of that.
0: Or just being really, really annoying at a salmon party.
1: That's right, just babbling, talking about rubbish. But it's not the only animal we've got which dabbles in, call it drugs or medicine. Have you heard of the monkeys on the Rock of Gibraltar self-medicating?
0: Self-medicating?
1: Yes, well, they eat so much junk food, apparently.
0: Not because they're just fed up of all the tourists taking photos.
1: Because they have such a terrible diet, they eat all sorts of sweets and biscuits and things, that they've been found by a University of Cambridge study eating soil. And the theory is that it lines their stomachs and prevents indigestion.
0: Oh, wow. This is not medical advice, by the way, dear listener.
1: No.
0: Interestingly, humans have actually been using medicine for a lot longer than probably most of us realise. And I suppose it stands to reason if other primates have found a way to medicate themselves. The best-selling medicine in the world for a long time is aspirin. It was synthesised in the late 19th century, about 1899, by a chap called Felix Hoffmann. He derived it from a folk medicine which used white willow bark, which contains salicylic acid. And it turns out that there's a recipe from ancient Mesopotamia on a clay tablet, which archaeologists have dated as nearly 4,500 years old. There was a recipe for how to make what we'd essentially call aspirin. So it's a preparation using white willow bark. It was from the Mesopotamian city of Nippur in what is now Iraq. But the willow bark has been known in the West as well as the East for many, many years. And it contains, salicylic acid, as does meadow sweet, which is a folk remedy for headaches as well. The name aspirin, it actually comes from acetyl salicylic acid. Salicylic acid is the stuff you put on warts and verrucas. So obviously a little bit corrosive. And that's why we have to be very, very careful taking aspirin, especially if you have stomach ulcers. Acetyl salicylic acid makes it more easily manageable by the digestive system. And so this was what Felix Hoffmann did. He added this acetyl group. So A for acetyl, spear from Speersäure, which is the German for salicylic acid, and that refers to Spiraea ulmaria, which is the meadowsweet plant.
1: It's amazing stuff, isn't it, aspirin? It's anti-inflammatory, blood thinner. I heard recently that it could also keep some types of cancer at bay. There's a study about bowel cancers can be kept away for decades for those who might be susceptible to it just by taking small amounts of aspirin.
0: I've just been inspired, actually, by your song, which I know you said you and your kids love.
1: Yes.
0: So Bicycle Ride to the Moon. It reminds me of Felix Hoffmann's namesake, who, no relation, Albert Hoffmann, who worked at Sandoz Labs in Switzerland. And Albert Hoffmann is famous for synthesizing LSD. Those that celebrate psychedelics, they celebrate the fact that originally synthesized it on, I think, the 16th of April. So, you know, we've just passed the anniversary.
1: Oh, yes.
0: He'd been working with the fungus ergot, which causes a kind of a rot in rye. Ergot, unfortunately, is not a nice substance at all. It's is possibly ergot poisoning in the medieval era is likely the cause of the dancing fever, the St. Vitus dance, which caused these dancing outbreaks. Ergot poisoning caused something called St. Anthony's fire because of the horrible burning sensation in the limb. Some people think that's what caused the dancing. Some people think the hallucinations it brought on might have been the cause of the Salem witch trials. But apparently what happened was he took an accidental dose through the pores of his skin. He absorbed a small amount of the drug, and he said he was affected by a remarkable restlessness combined with a slight dizziness as I lay home and sank into a not unpleasant intoxicated-like condition characterized by an extremely stimulated imagination in a dreamlike state with eyes closed. I perceived an uninterrupted stream of fantastic pictures, extraordinary shapes with intense kaleidoscopic plays of colours. It faded after about 2 hours, he says. A few days later, on the 19th of April, and this is, loops back to why I mentioned your song, on the 19th of April, he took an intentional dose of LSD and decided to ride his bicycle home through the mountains.
1: Oh, yeah.
0: And experienced all kinds of visual distortion sensations, which he later documented. And this is celebrated by fans of psychedelics as Bicycle Day, in honor of his psychedelic bicycle trip. Not to be confused with World Bicycle Day, which is coming up in June, which is a far more innocent affair to get the world cycling. But I think without the assistance of psychedelic drugs, which are, of course, illegal, boys and girls.
1: So it turns out the brain on these drugs, in fact a whole raft of drugs, acts in a similar way. There's been a study by McGill University in Montreal, Canada, which looks at a whole wide range of brain analysis on five drugs, LSD, psilocybin, DMT, mescaline, and ayahuasca. And it turns out that the brains broadly do the same thing, which is just open up the chatter between all the areas of the brain. Opens up all the channels, and there's a lot of connections between bits of brain that wouldn't normally be connected. Apparently, that is a common thing across those five drugs, and which leads to, you know, whatever effects that the user is experiencing.
0: Yeah, I saw this study, and it said that what they do is they flatten the hierarchy. So I'd heard that it sort of increases the connections, but I like this idea that it flattens the hierarchy. You know, the usual filtering we do, you know, it's just turned down. But it's interesting, isn't it, that plants can do this, or substances derived from plants or related to plants. And yes, the psychedelic drug use goes back almost certainly as far as medicinal drug use.
1: Yes.
0: It's prevalent in so many cultures, especially mushrooms, peyote, fly agaric, magic mushrooms. Ayahuasca is not a mushroom, but I'm guessing that plants evolved this as some kind of defense mechanism. You know,
1: yeah,
0: like, I'm not going to kill you, no, but I'm going to make you really freak out, and you're not going to probably, you know, that's not going to eat me again. And there was a lovely cartoon I saw of, you know, so how do we work out what was safe to eat? And it was like, mushrooms, you know, so this one killed Ugg, that one gave Thug tummy ache, Gug really enjoyed this one, and Ooka is still talking to the daisies after eating that one.
1: every time you see mushrooms in literature or in pictures, it's always a drug reference. So I'm saying that when you read children's books, the caterpillar in Alice in Wonderland, it's always drug reference. Even Super Mario. There's all those weird things happening. There's loads of mushrooms around. Like, it's hiding in plain sight.
0: It really is, isn't it? But actually, thinking of foods that have been spoiled by fungus, just going back to the ergot, in Mexico, they have a fungus that infects corn, maize, and it makes the individual maize ears absolutely huge. They kind of go blue, bluey black. It's called huitlacoche. And it's a delicacy. It makes them really kind of earthy and, well, mushroomy. I've tried it.
1: Oh, wow, you tried it?
0: I've got to be honest, I'm not a fan. I'm not a fan of huitlacoche. Maybe it's an acquired taste. But it is very earthy, mushroomy. And it's just these infected corn ears, bizarrely. Oh,
1: wow. Well, it goes all the way back beyond our species to Neanderthals. There's evidence that they were self-medicating. There's apparently they chewed birch tar, which is this sort of blackish substance which comes from birch bark. And it was used as an adhesive to glue spear points on. But it might also have been an antibiotic, which is really interesting. Maybe wonder which came first. They were chewing this thing to try and fix their arrows, and then they realized, it's fixed my toothache. And they carried on chewing it for that reason.
0: That's remarkable, isn't it? Because birch bark tar, it's dry distilled. So you have to sort of heat it without burning it. And then you have to let the gas that comes off condense on like a stone or something, and it might have happened in a shelter. You know, either somebody might have put some birch bark on a fire that was, you know, and it was a bit wet, but you still got to capture it and then work out, hey, we should do this again.
1: Wow.
0: This is hundreds of thousands of years ago.
1: Yeah.
0: It's a remarkable substance, apparently. So not only is it antiseptic, antibacterial, it is also potentially analgesic. Now, I haven't tried it and I haven't seen any modern studies, but I believe it is used by people of Dutch ancestry in Pennsylvania. I presume this is one of these groups that's maybe preserved language and traditions, I'm not sure. But it's used to treat toothache and to numb the mouth. And you can imagine it would be, you know, if it's got all these strong alkaloids that are antiseptic. TCP doesn't just kill bacteria, it also does numb your mouth, for instance.
1: Yes.
0: So I imagine it has similar qualities. And so, yeah, as you were saying, I wonder if maybe they made it and thought, hey, this is a really cool glue. You know, we can stick things together with this. It's like it softens about 30 degrees C, so probably not much good in the summer, but you could have molded it with your hands. And then somebody just sort of, on a cold day, maybe they put it in their mouth to warm it up. And they went, oh, hello, hang on. You know, my toothache's gone away. It doesn't hurt anymore. And then maybe after repeated use, you know, it actually went all together because of some antiseptic qualities. Who knows? It also repels snails and slugs.
1: Really?
0: Yeah, it was used for treating leather. I don't know if it's tanning or treating leather. Russian leather, apparently, was famous for its quality.
1: Right.
0: And it is the scent of imperial leather soap.
1: Classic smell.
0: I know, right? So you've got Wright's coal tar soap on the one hand, that very phenolic smell, but then you've got this sort of, you know, luxury leather smell of birch bark tar. And I imagine it was quite valued because it would have been, you know, very laborious to produce.
1: Chewed by multiple people.
0: Yeah, that's exactly where I was heading towards, because so 6,000-year-old, and this is human now, obviously, 6,000-year-old chewing gum. It was shared by various people because it was so valuable, I guess. So if you had toothache, you'd just get the chewing gum, the family chewing gum.
1: Get off the mantelpiece, give it a chew. Dad had it yesterday.
0: Exactly. Yeah, just just get the family chewing gum, have a chew. Yeah, so 6,000 years old, this evidence is.
1: Another thing that's been chewed for thousands of years is the coca leaves by the indigenous Andean cultures. They've used it as a sacred medicinal and nutritional staple. It boosts energy, alleviates hunger, combats altitude sickness. We know it now in your modern London circles as cocaine, or a derivative of the coca leaf, which brings me back to salmon.
0: It does, Jeff.
1: and our original Swedish lake. And those poor salmon have been non-consensually drugged and sent off in their Swedish lake.
0: Swim, little fish, swim.
1: I hope they're doing all
0: Jeff,
1: right.
0: Jeff, that was a perfect circle. Thank you so much for this random walk. It's my turn to choose a song.
1: What are you going to choose?
0: I'm looking forward to the interview coming up. Rider White Swan sounds exactly like the kind of thing you might find in a medieval bestiary. And I'm looking back to the story we had earlier about the handbag of T-Rex.
1: Nice.

0: I'm delighted to be joined today by zoologist and science communicator Ioana Bagniewska, author of a rather wonderful book that we're going to be talking about in just a moment. And Ioana was also the speaker at April's Science in the Pub. Ioana, thank you so much for coming on The Science Show.
1: Thank you very much for having me.
0: Ioana, we're going to be talking about your book, The Modern Bestiary, in a moment. But first of all, just tell us a little bit about your day job.
1: I work at Oxford Lifelong Learning, which is part of the University of Oxford. I have two jobs. For half the week, I run the postgraduate certificate in ecological survey techniques. And for the other half, I work at the graduate school where I train postgraduate students in all sorts of interdisciplinary skills like science communication, writing abstracts, and building their website, anything that could come handy for an academic later in life.
0: Your background in zoology and ecology and your skills in science communication came together a few years ago in the writing of your book, The Modern Bestiary. Can you tell us what it's about?
1: The idea of the modern bestiary came from medieval bestiaries, which have been written as collections of beasts. But the idea behind those collections of beasts was not to talk about the beasts themselves, but rather to use them as a pretext to talk about theology and morality. And that idea worked for quite a few centuries. In the medieval times, they were very popular, beautifully illustrated works. But from a modern zoological perspective, they had one flaw, that if the morality didn't quite agree with the science, then it was just too bad for science. My bestiary, the modern bestiary, takes 100 different animals and uses them as pretexts to talk about animals and animal-related phenomena, behavior, conservation biology, ecology, and such.
0: We perhaps most think about medieval bestiaries as A, beautifully illustrated, and B, scientifically wrong, quite bonkers, in fact. And the idea that they are squeezed into fitting a morality is something that hadn't occurred to me. I just thought it was fanciful sailor's stories. But of course, your book looks at the animals that really do exist, and yet are in many ways extraordinary enough to actually be the kind of thing you'd expect to find in a book of fanciful beasts.
1: I think some of the digging that I've done has really uncovered creatures that really could make interesting moral points had they been used in the medieval bestiaries. But also, if you think about the realities of how different animals look, something like a unicorn seems much more plausible than something like a zombie worm or anything like that. I mean, just think about it. It's like a horse, but it has a horn. Totally legit. Whereas a zombie worm looks a bit like a flower and it's underwater and it's more plant-looking than animal-looking. So let's give some credit to our poor medieval ancestors who tried their best to make the illustrations work.
0: That's actually quite a charming idea that something like a unicorn is reasonable, whereas zombie worms or velvet worms or other weird creatures are, nowadays we'd kind of call them science fiction in a way. But you mentioned the enthusiasm of other researchers, and in fact they were extremely enthusiastic in their contributions, were they? Particularly it seems when it came to body part related stories.
1: I very often find myself to be the only zoologist at the party. We seem to be a bit of a rare breed. People are always keen to talk to us because who doesn't love animals? But they very soon cotton on to the fact that a zoologist will lower the tone of any conversation. We bring everything down to sex and poo. That's mainly what we talk about. That's mainly what we work on. And so my colleagues, when I asked them for suggestions for fact checking, they were super helpful. But sometimes they would send me photos, which I, at first glance, would think they're quite inappropriate. But then it turned out to be actual real priapulid worms or other animals. The things that are safe and not safe for work in zoology, they've fallen in a category of their own, because what we can get away with search-wise for work is just a little bit extreme. Not to mention that if you look at ornithologists, they name bird species in the most ridiculous ways. I mean, great tits or boobies or shags, and this is work. this is legitimate, this is what ornithologists do. I was trying to find a paper, and I remember that it was on birds that are considered monogamous, but when temperature is not stable, the couples break down, so that some of the birds will cheat on each other. And it turns out that when you put into Google great tits cheat temperature change, you end up on websites that you really didn't want to go into. I did not find that paper.
0: This actually caused you some problems when you were writing, didn't it?
1: A bit, yes. I had to negotiate with Microsoft Word a lot, because it turns out to be quite a prudish bit of software. It would be very upset at some of the terms that I'm using. And the thesaurus that I was using in Microsoft Word wouldn't be able to find, you know, synonyms for having sex or butt or for poo or whatever it was. So that was a little bit sad. And also, when I was Googling bees that commit incest, because some of them do, the default would straight away switch from bees and incest to bees and insects. Obviously is the go-to, but this is not what I was looking for.
0: You were telling me earlier that you had a similar issue when you were working on the translation.
1: So the modern bestiary has already been translated into Korean and Mandarin, but it also is being translated into Polish, which is my native language. I'm not doing the translation. It was a translator who has done a fantastic job, but I have a right to look at the final product before it's being printed, because let's be honest, there's a lot of pressure on me being a Polish speaker. So yes, in the same way that I would probably tell my departmental IT crowd that I am down to do some really unsavory searches, and if they get a flag, it's really for work. And in the same fashion, the ChatGPT that I've been using to double check some of the translation is now full of "give me a synonym for bottom" and another one in Polish. And now if you look at this Polish word for bottom, can you translate it into English in 15 different ways, just to triple check that that's what I'm looking for. So poor ChatGPT probably thinks it is the pinnacle of human achievements in IT, and it's being used to talk about butts.
0: I can imagine that the LLM that runs this is a little bit like Marvin the Paranoid Android in Hitchhiker's Guide to the Galaxy. Here I am, brain the size of a planet, and you're just asking me for 36 different ways to say but.
1: That's exactly what I'm doing, yes.
0: Brilliant. This is how we bring it down. Johanna, I think this is where the resistance starts right now. It's with the zoologists. The book is divided into three sections. So you've got animals that are primarily associated with land, that are primarily associated with air, and primarily associated with water. I'm going to give you a challenge. Do you have a favorite one, or one you like to talk about most from each of the three sections?
1: Oh, goodness, this is so, so difficult. It's like making you choose your favorite child. It's very difficult to choose one, because writing most of them has been really enlightening for me as well, because I had to do a lot of research on them. But from the air section, maybe it's talking about vampire finches that live in the Galapagos, because they started off as being these friendly parasite pickers from boobies and other birds. And then when times get tough and there's not enough parasites on those boobies, they turn into vampires and they start pecking at the boobies themselves and drinking their blood. You know, I wonder if it can be translated into a moral lessons to humans, going to the original bestiaries, that when the going gets tough, it's every bird for himself. And what started off as a nice mutual relationship, when one bird gets to eat the parasites and the other one becomes free of parasites, very quickly becomes really abusive.
0: Well, I think it does show that you can justify any particular moral perspective.

0: idea that it's not natural or it is natural. It's an entirely human-imposed perspective, isn't it? We should really talk about the illustrations as well, because your book is beautifully illustrated by Jennifer N.R. Smith. There's a gorgeous cover, and the hardback has a really lovely end pieces, but also every single chapter. That's 100. Every chapter has an illustration of the species being described. That must have been a lot of hard work for her, but also presumably quite collaborative with you.
1: Oh yes, Jenny is absolutely amazing, and if I can brag by association, she has illustrated David Attenborough's last book, so One Degree of Separation.
0: Happy birthday.
1: Happy birthday, Sir David. Working with her has been fantastic. So she knows her stuff. She's a scientific illustrator by training, and she's an award-winning illustrator otherwise anyway. But as a zoologist, I would look at the animals from a very scientific perspective. Are the proportions right? Is the look of the animal right? Would it be confused with a similar species? How does it differ from its relatives? And so on and so forth. And that was normally quite easy to convey. You would say, okay, well, this back needs to be a bit more hunched, or the legs need to be a bit longer. But then sometimes you also have those quite intangible comments that poor Jenny had to act on nonetheless. I remember telling her with the first draft of the wombat that this wombat looks way too intelligent, and you need to make it look stupider. Or the bat-eared fox that's on the cover, and the first time she drew one, I said, this one's too pretty, you need to make it uglier. They look like a little chihuahua struck by lightning. So can you make that come across? And bless her, Jenny has been so patient with me. She was wonderful.
0: Chihuahua struck by lightning, that's a full side of a vinyl album, that's that track right there.
1: Yeah.
0: Have you considered a fully illuminated version that resembles the medieval bestiary?
1: Oh, wow. If there was budget for this, yeah. That would be so, so, so amazing. I don't know if we would keep the illustrations as they are, or we would do the slightly wonky ones like the medieval artist.
0: Well, if anybody's listening and they are a publisher of art books, collectible books, books that will be treasured, do get in touch either with Ioana. Your website is?
1: It's my first name and last name.com. JOANABAGNIEWSKA.com.
0: Or you can just email resonancesciencesshow@gmail.com. I'm really, really enjoying reading through this book. It's a lovely travel companion and a compendium of some of the most fascinating, weird, and almost unbelievable creatures that genuinely do exist and really wouldn't look out of place in a bestiary, and kind of make unicorns look a little bit mundane. Thanks for coming on. It's been an absolute delight.
1: Thank you very much.
0: Well, we're nearly at the end of the show, but Jeff, let's remind the listeners what's on and how to find out more.
2: Yes, indeed. So first up, we have Give a Man a Record and They Dance for the Day. Give That Man a Synthesizer and They Dance for a Lifetime. That's at the University of Surrey on Tuesday, the 12th of May. Go to iop.org/events and you'll find out more there.
0: And that one is free, isn't it?
2: Yes.
0: On Saturday the 23rd of May, Quantum Paradoxes, From Testing the Multiverse to a Tech Revolution, is at the Royal Institution in London's Piccadilly. 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And to find out more and book, go to rigb.org/what's-on.
2: Just before that, on the 21st of May at 10 in the morning, we have the Crick Crash Course on Embryo Development, and that's for free, and you need to go to crick.ac.uk/what's-on.
0: And staying with that week, the day before, let's not forget Science in the Pub with Pankaj Chandak with The Future of Transplant Technology. 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
0: And if you want to visit the Titanosaur at Peterborough,

0: Cathedral. That's on till the end of May. You need to book in advance. It's £6 and you need to go to ticketsource.com/titanosaur. Brilliant. Well, we've reached the end of the show. Jeff, thank you so much for coming on and co-presenting with me.
1: Thank you for having me.
0: And thank you for taking us a wonderful random walk.
1: No problem. It's been a real pleasure.
0: So you have been listening to The Science Show with me, Richard Marshall.
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0: 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And The Science Show will be back on Monday the 1st of June when my co-presenter will be George Holdaway. The Science Show is an independent production, written, produced and edited by myself, Richard Marshall. This month the intro music was This Is Not a Tango by the Juju Orchestra, and I shall leave you with We Are the Battery Human by Stornoway.

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0: Yes, hello and welcome to Songlines with me, Dylan Trenouth, on Resonance 104.4 FM. This is a show about folk music from around the world and the role it might play in helping to shape both the present and the future. It's 2 minutes past nine on May the 6th, 2026, and we are back for our summer run of six shows, broadcasting live from the Resonance studio every other Wednesday evening from now until the end of July. If this is your first time listening to the show, you can hear our previous broadcasts simply by googling Resonance FM Songlines, where you will find audio essays and explorations of everything from Catalonian sardanas to the parandas and Creole breakdowns of Belize, all through the lens of folk and traditional music from around the world. But today we are focusing our attention not on Iberia, not in the Caribbean, and not in Europe for that matter. Today we are travelling across the Atlantic to the fierce, complex and passionate world of Chilean musician, visual artist and folklorista Violeta Parra. Widely recognised as the mother of Latin American folk, she is remembered as a pioneering and defiant artist who gave voice to the working class, rural traditions and social justice, blending indigenous folklore with personal and political poetry. And to help us summon up the spirit of Violeta, we will first be joined by Chilean-born musician and ethnomusicologist Maria Battier, whose work focusing on the social histories of women and traditional music in Chile have sent her deeply into the musical and political legacy of today's subject. She will give us an insight into some of her research in this field before bringing it to life with a live performance here in the Resonance studio of some traditional cuecas and folk songs. Next, we'll hear from experimental cellist, improviser and researcher Isidora Edwards, who, despite dwelling in the free improvisation world, has described Violeta Parra as a profound trace throughout her life and practice. All that to come after this.
1: And you're listening to Songlines with Dylan Trenouth on Resonance.

So that was not Birds in the Spring / May Morning Dew by Goblin Band, as it was supposed to be, hence the brief hesitation before that song. But that was, luckily I had Volver a los 17 by Violeta Parra already downloaded and ready to go as well. So it was a apt replacement and perfect to get us in the mood for today's show. So before we get to my two guests, who undoubtedly know far more about this person than I do, I just wanted to give a brief kind of biography to save them the labor of doing that, so we can hear about the specifics of their experience of this person. So let's have a think. Who was Violeta Parra? So Violeta del Carmen Parra Sandoval was born in 1917 in rural Chile. She was one of nine children. Her mother was a rural campesina and seamstress who also played the guitar, teaching Violeta and her siblings to play traditional folk songs handed down from the colonial period and in some cases dating back as far as medieval Spain. Her father, Nicanor Parra Alarcón, was a music teacher and, unfortunately, alcoholic, who, upon his death in 1930 from tuberculosis, left the family of 10 without an income. This event also coincided more widely with Chile's Great Depression. But this was the start of Violeta Parra's long life in music. As the eldest child of a poverty-stricken family, she began to busk in the streets to make money, together with her younger siblings, more often bringing back hard-earned corn and bread. As they got older, the Parras began performing in nightclubs, interpreting Cuban boleros, Mexican rancheras, and other styles popular in Latin America at the time. Despite having grown up learning the precious and increasingly endangered folk songs of rural Chile, as is often the case, this was not something at this point that she had thought too deeply about. These were simply the songs and bedtime stories of her youth and family life. But a conversation with her brother Nicanor, who also grew up to become a hugely influential Chilean poet, would soon change that. On one afternoon in 1953, she found Nicanor, who had just returned from 2 years studying at Oxford, engaging in folkloric study. With piles of paper strewn across the table, centuries-old Chilean poetry, and studying away, he tells her that these are the lost voices of rural Chilean history, and picks up one of the poems and reads it to her. And to his surprise, she says, "I know that one," and sings it back to him word for word with the accompanying melody. He picks up another one, she does the same, this time telling him that it's a drinking song only sung by drunks. Nicanor had not been taught these songs by their mother, and like many other academics, was under the impression that they were not known widely as songs anymore. In that moment, he realized that the best chance of keeping this tradition alive was through his sister, and accepting this challenge, Violeta the Folklorista was born.

So that was Cuando Canto de Improviso by Violeta Parra, as recorded by Alan Lomax when she found herself in London doing some folkloric recording with Alan Lomax for the BBC. So back to where we were. So having found her calling, Violeta began to collect Chilean folk songs from all corners of the country. Unlike the stuffy academics often associated with this work, she brought her full self to the process, famously convincing gruff old rural men to perform for her in exchange for household chores, such as peeling potatoes, doing the dishes, or helping around the farm. She is described as having a hugely influential, sometimes problematic personality, and through the sheer force of her character, is said to have collected over 2,000 pieces of music. She abandoned her old folk song repertoire and began composing her own songs based on traditional folk forms, in turn spearheading the Nueva Canción movement, Latin America's answer to the worldwide folk revival of the 1960s. Her life was by no means without tragedy. In 1955, while traveling Europe and promoting Chilean folklore, her daughter, Rosa Clara, died at just 9 months old. She received the news shortly after her arrival, having left the infant in Chile with her husband, Luis Arce. This event left her with immense grief and guilt for having pursued her own path with a young family. She is also said to have had intense and violent mood swings, and is even said, I don't know if my guest has heard this same story, is even said to have smashed 45 guitars over people's head during her lifestyle. She's not giving away much with her facial expression. But in just 49 years of life, she left an immense legacy as a prolific songwriter and recording artist, the first Latin American to have shown paintings in the Louvre, and the person credited with rescuing and renewing the traditional music of both Chile and more widely Latin America. And to hear more about that legacy, we're going to speak with my first guest, Maria Batlle, Chilean musician and ethnomusicologist, currently completing a PhD at King's College London. But first, let's have a bit of this.

0: where fires are kept alive and ashes not worshipped. 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
1: Yes, you're listening to Songlines with me, Dylan Trenouth, on Resonance 104.4 FM. We are exploring the life and legacy of Chilean musician and ethnomusicologist Violeta Parra. And I'm delighted to say I'm joined in the Resonance studio by our first guest of the evening, Maria Batlle. Welcome to Songlines.
2: Thank you, Dylan. Thank you for inviting me.
1: And what you won't know just by listening to this is that she's also gripping her guitar and is going to treat us to a few cuecas and traditional songs later on. But just by way of a quick introduction, Maria is a cultural historian trained in ethnomusicology, cultural studies, sociology, and the arts. Her research has broadly focused on the social histories of women and traditional music in Chile and across Latin America, having worked in both educational and governmental institutions. And she's currently doing postdoctoral research at King's College, London. Have I missed anything out there?
2: No, I think not. That's it.
1: So I have kind of labored through a kind of unexhaustive biography of Violeta Parra, but I'm kind of, firstly just interested as someone who grew up in Chile. We'll come to your kind of ethnomusicological perspective later, but just, as someone who grew up in Chile, what presence did this person kind of have in your life as a young person and musician?
2: Well, it's really interesting because Violeta Parra, well, I have to say I was born in 1985, revealed my age, and so I was born in dictatorship and grew up in the 90s, so Violeta Parra was surprisingly present in school education, being a political figure, like a figure of political song. She was nonetheless allowed, like her figure was allowed to exist in primary education, which is quite, now I find quite interesting. I grew up, I learned Violeta Parra's songs at school. Gracias a la Vida was the most common in music lessons. The cuecas I didn't learn until later on, but she was very present, and she was like maybe one of the most important women musicians reference for many of my generation, I think.
1: And I mean, that right there I think speaks to the power and importance of music, doesn't it? Because you, in the same breath, you kind of mentioned the political power of the music, and you importantly mentioned the political context in which you're working and the dictatorship and so on, but also this is music that is taught to and enjoyed by children, and so in your experience, it's been possible to kind of enjoy the music on those two levels. Like, firstly, just as a child, enjoying the sound and enjoying the sound of the words, but then maybe the older you get, you start to feel the political power of the music as well. Or
2: yeah. So, my PhD, I studied the process of revival of popular popular poetic music in Chile and during the 90s. So the political relevance, I wasn't too aware of the political relevance of Violeta's music quite until my adulthood, I think. And but it was her who made me get more interested and try to find in folk music this sort of discourses, this sort of underlying discourses of societies. She talks about the pains of the people. I think her political approach to music is also a very sort of humane or humanistic approach to some sort of universal experience of life, no? And so she really suffered. She really suffered for the people, for the injustice. There's so many of her songs that that touch on these things, and yeah, I think it's some kind of vindication of the suffering.
1: Hmm. And you, I mean, you, I've read some of your research, and you talk about this figure of the cantora and the cantautora, and you speak about her having kind of, through music, redefined the gender roles of the time. I just wonder if you could speak a bit about that as well.
2: Yeah, so if you think of Chilean folk music, I think it's easy to think of the figure of the cantora. The cantora is like this woman music poet, is a female singer, usually peasant, but also one of my co-researchers in my postdoc, Daniela Poblete, she does research on cantoras callejeras, so the women who sing in the buses and the
1: street
2: underground, yeah, okay, and the transport system,
1: yeah,
2: and yeah, so those it's kind of an archetype for women. It's like a female archetype of what it is to be a popular woman, to be a cantora. I feel like it's so widespread and so pervading.
1: Hmm.
2: The words.
1: Yeah, yeah. It's a lovely word. Yeah. It was worth the wait.
2: that I think it's kind of thinking of Chilean women, popular women, is also to think about the cantora. And I think that is also true for many places in Latin America, and even Iberian America. So the cantora, what did Violeta do? So the cantora, being so important, it has taken a lot of space in folkloric studies in Chile during the 20th century. And she was defined. There was like a very clear gender role in the sort of literature definition of the early 20th century of what a cantora was supposed to do, as opposed to, for example, male popular poets who were improvising and sort of dedicated to more serious affairs, while cantoras were dedicated to cheerful and happy songs. Well, the cuecas and the tonadas are the main genres, and it's just like to sort of host the party and the community celebrations. And Violeta did something very different. So Violeta offered, I think she offered a new path, or she like, well, Horacio Salinas says she turned things upside down in many ways. But she, yeah, she offered, so she basically burst into a male-dominated world of cantautores and singer-songwriters,
1: mm-hmm.
2: And also political song, so serious affairs. Even in my PhD, when I was doing interviews, people were saying, like, no, the cueca is not political. It's never political. But Violeta did political cuecas in the 50s.
1: Mm-hmm.
2: So, yeah, I think, well, in terms of gender, she opened up a door for many other artists to come to be able to take up a space in this sort of male dominated circles, and she redefined, she offered an alternative to the sort of women who were also participating in the cinema industry, and they were singing folklore, but this very nationalistic sort of stylized version of folklore. And she offered something different. As you said, she was singing the songs of the drunken men, the lost voices. Yeah.
1: And so she took these cueca and these tonada forms that were typically... Mm-hmm. if I'm understanding you correctly, associated with or performed by women. But yeah, she flipped them by through her lyrics and through her style of singing and through her whole manner, just bringing a kind of grit and a realness and a kind of emotional honesty.
2: Yeah.
1: But I'm really excited to kind of hear what you're talking kind of brought to life. But I just wonder what you're, as having studied this person, like, is your sense that she was doing that very consciously, or was she just being herself? Because she sounded like a very raw and emotionally open and honest person. What do you think? Do you think she was very consciously thinking about these gender roles, or she was just letting herself flow?
2: No, I don't think. I don't think she was consciously sort of being a feminist, or I think she was just being free, like being in a world and in an age that it was difficult to be free as a woman. And also, I think she had a mission, definitely, like her sort of ethnomusicological work. She was on a mission to bring to life this songs of difference, these songs of the disparaged of society, these songs that were not really represented in the industry, because everything that was in the industry, obviously, I don't want to take its worth, because it's part of the history and it's great as well. But she was trying to unearth something different, something that wasn't present and but that existed. Like, it existed in real life, but it wasn't represented in the sort of
1: in the institutions.
2: Yeah. And in people's everyday lives. It was very sort of in the margins.
1: Hmm. And just before we get to hearing some of this music, would you say that's still the case, or has her legacy truly kind of brought that music and that relationship with music into everyday life in Chile in today's world?
2: I mean, I think as I said, she opened this door and it hasn't closed. And it's like, my PhD on the post-dictatorship revival of the cueca, actually, I studied about how these popular urban popular cultural expressions were previously hidden, and they were previously sort of underground during dictatorship, and they exploded in the 90s and the 20s, 2000s. I don't know.
1: The noughties.
2: They it just exploded, and there's so many. It hasn't stopped growing. I think for women, Violeta Parra, for everyone, to be honest, but for women and for what's happening to contemporary cantoras today, Violeta Parra has never stopped being a referent.
1: And so you've brought a few things to play today. What can you tell us about the first thing that you can play, or by all means just go straight into it if that's what you feel?
2: Yeah, so I'm gonna play three cuecas because I think this will explain a bit more the story that I'm telling. So how Violeta collected music from the countryside, and then she sort of started playing with these things that she learned. She started writing the poetry, learned the form, the poetic form, the coplas, the seguidillas. And then she also, the last cueca will show how she also played with the music, and she reinterpreted the genre. She did something very different, which is actually one of the inaugural.
1: Inaugural. It's a funny word.
2: Like the starting point of the Nueva Canción.
1: The genesis.
2: I mean, I wouldn't say that song is the genesis, but it's very influential to what happened after. So I'll start with La Mariposa. I need to drink water.
1: And while you're drinking water, I'll just explain to our listeners that mariposa means butterfly. So here we go.
2: So La Mariposa was a cueca collected by Violeta. It was given to her by Eduvigis Candia, a woman from San Carlos in her fieldwork time. And it was recorded in her album La Cueca, cantada por Violeta Parra. The cueca sung by Violeta Parra.

0: Beautiful, thank you.
1: So this
0: we can clap in the studio. We can clap.
1: So this cueca represents sort of the standardized version of the Chilean cueca in the industry from the 1940s onwards, and so it's very like simple. It's just like dominant and tonic functions, it's very simple. But Violeta, her way of singing, I tried to sing. I will never be as Violeta, but I tried to sing it in a way that it's not as sort of stylized. You can, there's so many versions of this song, but in her recording in that album, you can see how she drags the rhythm. She kind of she does something very different to the normal sort of discographic industry cueca version. So that's to get us started and understand the genre a little bit, and how she did this sort of reinterpretation of rural song. And then a second cueca, which she also collected from her field work, is a cueca she collected from Sebastiana Castillo from Guariligüe, and in the late 50s, and it's a cueca, it's a political cueca. So I'll read the lyrics because I think it's important. I have translated it a little bit. So it talks about the regiment, and it mocks sort of the military hierarchies. So it says the regiment is like a tavern, a fonda, which is like the Chilean traditional popular celebration in a sort of pop-up tavern that happens in many places. Corporals are the salespeople, sergeants those who spend, and soldiers those who beg. Don't fall in love, girl, with soldiers. Their clothes belong to the state. To the state, yes, they are illusions. What shines so much is just their buttons. Those who carry daggers are military officers.
0: Wow.
1: So I'll sing it. She sings it in also in like a traditional, traditional melody. I need a lot of water for this one. Sorry for my voice, it's just the hay fever.
0: No, but it's got a beautiful husk to it.
1: Let's see if I can do it.

Beautiful, thank you. So while you sip your water, I'm just conscious of the time, and we're kind of fast racing through the hour. So I'm wondering if, I mean, I'm desperate to hear the third political genesis quekka, but I'm also conscious we've got another guest in the house. So maybe let's just take stock. I've got a piece of music that we can listen to. This, as I understand it, is some slightly more experimental. It's on the more experimental end of Violeta Parra's work. So we'll have a little listen to El Gavilán, and we will make a plan between us back shortly.

Yes, you're listening to Songlines with me, Dylan Trenouth, on Resonance 104.4 FM. And we have been talking amongst ourselves and we've made a plan. We're going to come back to Maria later in the show and she's going to play us out with her beautiful rendition of Gracias a la Vida, and more on that later. But from one thing swiftly to another, and as I've been mentioning earlier in the show, I'm delighted to say we're also joined in the studio by Isidora Edwards. So Isidora is going to be showing us a different interpretation and a different reaction to this person. But Isidora is a London-based experimental cellist, improvisator and researcher from Chile. And I'd just like to say as well, Isidora is someone I met years ago. We were at Goldsmiths together, and we shared many a workshop in which she always gave these spellbinding performances and always interpreted the brief in a far more interesting way than anyone else in the room, as I'm sure she will do now. But this performance will be completely improvised, with all the ideas mentioned in the show sort of swimming around her head and around the room. So live from the Resonance FM studio in London Bridge, this is Isidora Edwards.

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0: So thank you very much, Isadora, for that wonderful performance. And I was just saying off air, you know, we've been going from sort of one thing to the next in a slightly sort of chaotic fashion. But I think the thing that came out for me most is that Maria was talking about the freedom of this person and the kind of freeness that they lived by. And I think that was a fitting tribute to that quality. Was that what you were thinking of?
1: Oh, well, that's... thank you, by the way, for inviting me. Yeah, it's a real, really a pleasure to be here. And, yeah, to listen to this interesting conversation and beautiful music from Maria. And so, yeah, regarding freedom, and I would say... Yeah, coming, having this like sort of pre, I sort of mentioned before to you guys, like having this preamble of such powerful music, and it's sort of, yeah, it gives you freedom, but at the same time it gives you also constraints and like, yeah, but yeah.
0: But what, obviously,
1: what
0: yeah.
1: Was
0: I mean,
1: exactly what you were asking me about Violeta's.
0: Yeah, I mean, obviously, well, yeah, your relationship with Violeta Parra didn't begin in this room. I guess it's been more or less lifelong. So
1: yeah, so yeah, actually, it's quite like it's quite a big sort of responsibility and a little bit scary to become kind of to improvise sort of based on an image or a sort of inspired by Violeta Parra. Like, it has an enormous weight in my life, really, since, like, similarly to what Maria mentioned, since I'm a child, and because it's something ingrained in our culture since primary school and my family. And, yeah, my dad used to listen quite a lot of folk music when we were children. My grandmother sang, like, La Petaquita, which is a very beautiful... It's a tonada, La Petaquita, or not?
2: It's a, I think it's a

0: different, not just like coming, of course, having all this enormous influence in folk music and traditional music, but also in contemporary music. You know, like you just put El Gavilán, which is an incredibly advanced and complex piece of music, you know, where they use the treatment of rhythm and melody and harmony is completely upside down. And yeah, it's absolutely experimental. I'd say that, yeah, if Violeta would have lived up to now, she would have loved free improvisation, you know. She was a crazy, wild improviser, you know.
1: Yeah.
0: So...
1: yeah, and that's very true. That's probably not something that's been said yet in this show, that she was just as exploratory musically as she was socially and in everything that she did. And I think that's amazing what you've just said about the kind of universality of this music.
0: Yeah.
1: You know, I don't think in England, I don't think we have an equivalent, something that you're taught as a child that still... you know, you two are sat in front of me and you're in different parts of the spectrum musically and in what you're doing, and but you both have a kind of deep passion and respect for this person. Like, that is kind of remarkable, that universality, isn't it?
0: Yeah, it's incredible, really. Yeah, she's like the mother of us all. Yeah.
1: I'm keeping an eye on the time, but I think we've got a couple more minutes to chat before Maria is going to play us out with Gracias a la Vida. Where do I want to go? I guess, you know, her initial intention, or Maria, you spoke about her calling being when she found this work of reviving and renewing kind of Chilean folklore and these sort of traditional forms, and yeah, my question would be, in your experience as people that grew up in Chile, like, because on this program we talk a lot about folk revival and the kind of difficulty of keeping these things alive, and often, you know, you talk about these things being endangered, but different countries around the world are better at keeping these things alive and a part of everyday life. And so, to kind of finish on a positive note, you guys, would you say that is the case in Chile, that this music has been kind of successfully kept alive?
0: I think, well, somehow it has been on an academic side of things. There has been a good, like, archive regarding certain, like, yeah, cantores populares. This is not my field of research and I'm not an expert. She's the expert. I'm sure she can tell us more about, like, yeah, those, the way of keeping and storing and reviving these, you know, old documents that are, yeah, so relevant.
1: Well, maybe the best way to tell us is to show us, I think. And,
0: yeah,
1: you know, we've got a few minutes left. She's picking up her guitar. I'll just introduce this song. But I'll firstly say a huge thank you to both of you for coming in. And as ever, I wish we had 2 or 3 hours to kind of continue along this thread. But I really appreciate you giving up your Wednesday evening. And thank you, Jack, my engineer, and thank you for listening. So Gracias a la Vida is described as a humanist hymn. It's been covered by countless people. It's about to be covered again, most famously by Mercedes Sosa, also by Joan Baez, and more recently by Casey Musgraves. It was composed in La Paz in 1966 and included on Las Últimas Composiciones, the last album Parra published before dying by suicide in 1967. Thank you very much. You've been listening to Songlines with me, Dylan Trinathan, Resonance 104.4 FM. We'll be back in 2 weeks' time.

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Listening experience.

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Listening experience. The name Philoxenia derives from an ancient Greek term referring to the duty of kindness and hospitality shown to guests, foreigners or strangers, and embodies the true generosity of the human spirit. Team Philoxenia's mission is to embrace and share this spirit among the growing population of asylum seekers in Europe. Team Philoxenia provides hot meals, comfortable spaces and open arms in stressful environments. Team Philoxenia works to provide positive support and inspire a sense of humanity and solidarity that people can carry with them throughout their onward journey. Since 2015, vast numbers of ordinary people have been forced to flee their homes in fear of persecution, violence or death, and in search of freedom, justice and dignity. Despite the harsh conditions and increased risk of drowning at sea, thousands continue to make the treacherous journey into the EU each day. Government and international aid agencies, though equipped with large-scale funding and facilities, are unable to address every need in this volatile environment. Team Philoxenia is here to fill the gaps that are left behind. This initiative emerges from the desire to support incoming refugees in some of their daily challenges. Team Philoxenia feels that at the end of the day, a simple but warm meal can go a long way. To find out more about Team Philoxenia, and to help them, just look for them on Facebook. Team Philoxenia. That's spelled Philoxenia. This is listening experience from Berlin. Listening experience.

Listening experience from Berlin. This is listening experience from Berlin. Listening experience.

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0: The forecast is record-breaking heat, wildfires in the west, and extreme rainfall mayhem popping up across the planet. And it may be the strongest El Niño in 150 years. Later in this program, we explore a possible return to mass famine, not just in faraway countries, but real hunger in the UK and America. In a time of rapid climate change forcing and war, food riots in the next few years are possible. On Radio EcoShock, Alad Jones from Cambridge covered UK food riots past and future. American scientist Joshua Elliott warned about the risk of American food shock. Will the monsoons that feed a billion people fail? Gayatri Kathiat and Anish Sinha reported from India. But let's start with El Niño, because this could be a historic event. The strength of an El Niño is measured by ocean temperature in a particular part of the eastern Pacific Ocean. It's not right at the coast of South America, but further out to sea. Once satellites measure 0.5 degrees C warmer than the long-term average, that is an El Niño. A warming of 1 degree is pretty strong, 1.5 even stronger, but if the sea temperatures go to 2 degrees or more over the average, some scientists call that a super El Niño. That could happen. A few meteorologists dubbed it Godzilla after the Japanese film monster from the sea. Here is the strange part. Normally, and I put that in air quotes, normally after a cooling La Niña, which we are coming out of, you can't measure whether an El Niño was happening at least until June or maybe July. The trouble is, the water is El Niño hot already, now, in April. This is not the 6,000-mile-long wave in the North Pacific this spring of heat. That's a different amazing ocean heat event, and it stretches across the North Pacific from Micronesia right towards California. ENSO, the El Niño or La Niña, is measured in the equatorial Pacific, further south. So, what should we expect this year with all that going on? Dr. James Hansen, former NASA Goddard chief scientist, just released his post, 2026 on track for warmest year. That was April 30th. Here he disagrees with an estimation by Carbon Brief that 2026 will be the second warmest year on record. The first 3 months of this year are the fourth warmest on record, so we've got a ways to go, but El Niño is expected to push much more heat, reaching its peak in December and January. Hansen and his colleagues say, quote, "We're willing to make the prediction that 2026 is the warmest year in the period of instrumental temperature measurements. Of course, 2027 will be still hotter." This burst of El Niño warming builds on continual warming below it due to fossil fuel burning and damaging nature. Hansen says sea surface temperatures are consistently about 0.13 C warmer than 2023, that last El Niño. Each heating event builds on a climbing base of temperature. But the temperatures don't go back down to where they were when El Niño fades in a year or two. They have reached a new step, which might take us to 1.7 degrees C of global warming, or even higher. Also, the El Niño causes damage to ecosystems that cannot be reversed. In 2023, billions of fish died and coastal ecosystems shifted. Over a million humans also died in the heat and destabilized weather that year. If the El Niño coincides with an already existing drought and high fire risk, it can make all that much worse. However, parts of the world may get flooding rain events that end the drought where they are. The impact of El Niño is different in various parts of the world. For example, there are generally fewer Atlantic hurricanes slamming into the eastern U.S. during an El Niño. Kinda good news. Bad hurricanes are not impossible, but they're less likely. But fire risk on the west coast of North America, Canada, and the U.S. can reach record levels. Meteorologist Jeff Berardelli says the U.S. South could turn to flooding due to a strong El Nino. The El Nino may deliver wetter conditions and floods to China. My reading is that El Nino affects East Asia either less or less predictably. We know historic cases where an El Nino caused millions of deaths in Asia due to crop failure, mainly in India. We'll get to that later with a short quote from the late Mike Davis on Radio EcoShock, describing mass deaths in Victorian times. Famine could come again, sooner than you think. Berardelli suggests we may be approaching the strongest El Nino in 150 years. He says, quote, "That's not hype. It's the actual median forecast right now for the developing event later this year. It could rival or even surpass the legendary 1877 El Nino, the strongest on record, which was linked to widespread drought, monsoon failure, and food crises," end quote. Now, before we get on to more bad climate news, there is some good stuff happening. There's some better news, and it's kind of lost in the media frenzy of war and politics. It looks like Trump, strangely the fossil fuel promoter, inadvertently helped the world transition away from fossil fuels. You've heard about that. The blockades of the Persian Gulf cut off more than a billion barrels of oil and gas already. Listen to this from author Mark Hertzgard, director at the journalist outfit covering climate now.
1: Conference got an unexpected boost on Friday when the International Energy Agency director Fatih Birol said in an interview with The Guardian that the Iran war had broken the global fossil fuel industry beyond repair, and the rising prices and the supply disruptions have led countries around the world to lose faith in fossil fuels as a source of energy security. And as a result, Mr. Birol said, countries will permanently be moving away from fossil fuels towards renewables. Of course, that's exactly the goal of this conference. The environment minister of Colombia told me that she was, quote, "very happy that Mr. Birol is saying this, and it makes her much more optimistic about what this conference can achieve over the next 2 days.
0: Leading the pack, the solar revolution in Pakistan. It's already well underway before the Iran war. Pakistanis installed so much solar power, the government was caught off guard. The country made a deal with natural gas producer Qatar to back out of contracts made to purchase liquefied natural gas. Qatar agreed to divert 24 LNG cargoes if Pakistan paid the price difference of selling those cargoes to others. And that was last October. Why? As Climate News reports, Pakistani families installed so much cheap solar panels and batteries that Pakistan went from 2% solar power to 25% solar in under 600 days. That is an energy revolution, and it is happening in other countries over the world. So many Australian homes have solar panels, their government recently suggested making electricity free during the day just to use up the excess production. Without government support or programs, people from the Philippines to Africa are hooking up cheap Chinese-made solar panels and better batteries. The alternative energy revolution is happening and getting a big boost by the sudden shortfalls of energy and the realization we can't count on fossil fuels. Meanwhile, an alternative to the continually failing COP climate conferences has appeared. Year after year, for 30 years, world governments met to review the latest climate science from the Intergovernmental Panel on Climate Change, and then they did nothing. Emissions continued to climb. The latest COP meetings were sponsored by big oil and gas producers. Final reports barely mentioned fossil fuels. We are all fed up with that as the world continues to heat up. Finally, another group of 57 countries, a third of the world's economy, met in Santa Marta, Colombia, just a week ago. The first conference on transitioning away from fossil fuels just wrapped up, and this comes from a Covering Climate Now press release after the conference. Quote, France released what it called the first national roadmap by a developed country – to phase out fossil fuels. The plan foresees removing coal from the national electricity grid by 2027, ending oil consumption by 2045, and gas by 2050. At the Santa Marta conference, the Chinese electric car giant BYD and the Australian mining company Fortescue hosted a private sector roundtable aboard what Fortescue said was the world's first cargo ship powered completely without fossil fuels. The company urged businesses and governments to pursue real zero emissions rather than net zero goals that employ carbon offsets and allow continued emissions. Asked about the 80 to 89% of people around the world who want stronger climate action, Anna Toni, the Brazilian diplomat, who served as the executive director of the COP30 UN Climate Summit, urged citizens to act, quote, at the national level, there are elections coming up, and what consumer choices people make also matter. That was from Covering Climate Now. France has set a plan to get out of fossil fuels with dates. This is a first for a developed country. There is some hope for avoiding utter climate disaster. Also in the good news department, China's imports of LNG, liquefied tanker gas, are down significantly. This comes as Canada spends billions on new LNG export plants on the West Coast, expecting to sell to China, expect some stranded assets. American researcher Justin Mikulka tells the story, quote, last year, China's LNG imports were down 11%. According to the IEEFA, China's LNG imports could fall by another 11% in 2026. To get an idea how big a change this is, well, 2 years ago, BDEF forecast that China would be importing 95 million tons of LNG by the end of 2026. 60 million tons now seems more realistic. China is keeping LNG imports at multi-year lows and is instead reselling cargoes around the region. That comes on the heels of weak demand growth prior to the war. And that's a quote from Justin Mikulka. Surely the drop in Chinese LNG demand is also tied to their jaw-dropping massive solar installations and electrification of their transport sector. The Chinese government is intensely aware of climate damage. They know it's real, and they don't want the U.S. Navy or any other belligerents to cut their energy supply lines. If China, now the world's biggest economy, can turn away from fossil fuels, there is some hope for the future. Before we get to interviews about climate, El Nino, and the return of the big famine, there is new reporting on climate change in Europe. The World Meteorological Organization released their European State of the Climate 2025, and it's worth considering all this. As the Irish Times reports, Europe's air temperatures becoming dangerously high amid record heat waves in 2025. Here is some of the Irish Times reporting based on work by the WMO and the European Climate Center. Temperatures exceeded 30 degrees inside the Arctic Circle as entire continents suffered extreme weather. Turkey recorded an all-time high temperature of just over 50 degrees, and the popular holiday spots of southern and eastern Spain had months of grueling heat, with up to 50 extra days of feels-like temperatures above 32 degrees C. Even more startling was the unprecedented three-week heat wave that struck Norway, Sweden, and Finland, where temperatures exceeded 30 degrees inside the Arctic Circle. The Greenland ice sheet shrank substantially during the year, losing 139 billion tons of ice, more ice than is contained in all of Europe's mountain glaciers combined. Snow in those mountain areas and across Europe generally was 30% less than normal, leaving less white cover to reflect back the sun's rays. More than 70% of rivers in Europe had lower than normal levels, with flows below average for 11 months. Wildfires burn more land than ever before, affecting over 1 million hectares, an area roughly the size of Dublin, Wicklow, Kildare, Meath, Louth, and Wexford combined. And that's an end quote from the Irish Times. That was just 1 year in Europe during climate change. Next year will be worse. Every year with higher emissions gets worse until we stop. Now to the darkest news. Only older listeners can remember hearing about mass famine overseas. With the Green Revolution and plentiful fertilizers, global food production has increased remarkably. A system of distribution to hungry places developed, with U.S. aid as a central factor. Donald Trump and Elon Musk just ended that crucial support. Reports from aid agencies suggest hundreds of thousands of people have already died, weakened by hunger, because of that withdrawal of American aid. Other countries have also cut back. The international food distribution system is in tatters just when the new emergency arrives. Somewhere between 20% and 30% of total global fertilizer exports are currently obstructed or delayed by the blockade in the Persian Gulf. That's where the primary regional hub for nitrogen-based and phosphate-based fertilizers is. It's a huge bottleneck. This lack of fertilizer will slash crop yields. Some countries cannot get enough diesel fuel for farm tractors. Truck distribution of food becomes too expensive. Even in America, some families are putting food on credit cards or doing without. More farmers will go bankrupt. More families directly growing food will suffer through hunger as their little patches don't produce enough. More people will die. Now, I know every wannabe YouTube channel says, nobody is talking about this. But the growing food crisis is just that. Nobody is reporting it enough. The unnecessary blockade of food and fuel is not happening in a vacuum. Remember, this is all during violent weather events and relentless hotter times. Add the El Nino we just talked about, and then the wild card few know about. What is it? History shows even the former normal climate contained extreme events. An El Nino in the 1800s caused 1 million deaths, many millions of deaths. The American Southwest dried out completely for a few hundred years. So did Australia. This planet already had long cycles of drought and floods before we came along with our emissions. We talked about that dreaded failure of the Indian summer monsoon that killed millions on Radio EcoShock in 2022 with Professors Gayatri Kathayat and Anish Sinha. We only have time for a short sample here from that interview. You can get the whole thing on my website at ecoshock.org.
2: A short period of good climate spurred changes in population, growth in population, and that leads to unsustainable practice, unsustainable population growth, unsustainable agriculture. And then the bad times return and we are fined. You know, we get really whacked by the climate change. So same thing I would say for India. We've been blessed that in the last 150 years, with as bad as sometime the monsoon has been, but for the most part, it has been a very stable climate system. And today, India is the second most populous country in the world and soon to be the most populous. And this population has a short-term memory. They have not seen devastating droughts lasting 10 years, 12 years, like their ancestors did. But again, it's a problem with the short memory of a human civilization. So what is important about our study, or for that matter, any paleoclimate study, is that we are able to define the capability of a monsoon system, that what it is capable of. And if we only look at the short instrumental period, it's very myopic view. Only if we broaden our time horizon, only then we can see the full spectrum of natural climate variability. And in this case, in Indian monsoon, we are seeing that the monsoon system is capable of getting locked in a drought-prone mode that may last for multiple years to even decades. And this is something that not many people realize that in the scientific community. We still have this notion that being a stable system, at the most, it can have 1 or 2 years of a poor monsoon, but it should return back strongly. So to answer your original question, Alex, that how these mega droughts have contributed to the past collapse, it may very well happen again. And as long as we pay attention to the data that we produce and factor that into account, I think that's the way to do it, to ward off any future catastrophe.
0: Tell us about the terrible Indian famine reported by the British East India Company during the period 1782 to 1792.
2: Yes, so this is a very interesting period. In this 10 years, their historical document says there were at least six famines, and two of them are very accurately described by various historical sources. And we have very good confidence that these were indeed drought-related famines. Now, one has to be very careful in the British period, especially in the 19th century, that there were a lot of famines that were not because of drought. They were from political action, and there was from bad economic policies of Britishers. But 1790 to 1800 period is particularly gruesome, because these were drought-inflicted famines. Two of them happened. One is popularly called Skull Famine, or I think it's called Doji Bara Famine, and that struck most parts of India. And the other one was Chalisa Famine, which happened, I think, within 2 years of the first one. And according to one estimate, more than 11 million people died in these two famines alone. This particular 10 years were probably, in my mind, were the most catastrophic 10 years in the recorded Indian history.
0: Now, picture this. A hotter climate drives people and crops beyond their limits. Food aid collapses along with fertilizers. A super El Nino kicks in. If that triple tragedy happens to coincide with a natural extreme event, what will happen? So regarding the last big mass starvation event, Blue Sky user John Cutting says, "Honestly, I don't have confidence that modern infrastructure will prevent similar horror. The world market will efficiently denude the developing world again and again through gouging and hoarding." John recommends a great book about the El Nino famines in the 1870s and 1890s, Late Victorian Holocausts, El Nino Famines and the Making of the Third World, by Mike Davis. In 2019, 3 years before Mike's untimely passing, he told us about that past Holocaust of hunger. From California, my guest is the well-known urban historian, author, and lefty environmentalist Mike Davis.
3: Climate change and the return of epic droughts in parts of Africa, as we see already in Somalia, will worsen that. It's impossible to address climate change without addressing the politics of climate change. And in this sense, my book, Late Victorian Holocaust, was an effort to understand that in countries, that regions that had experienced for thousands of years periodic major droughts, why suddenly under enlightened British rule and with building railroads and canals and so on, the death toll suddenly shot up in one of the greatest mortality events in human history in the 1870s and again in the 1890s. And here you have to look not just to climate events, but to the way that water is stored, managed, distributed, and particularly the kind of resources managed or controlled by communities themselves, which were stripped away in the conquest of India and its integration in the world market by the British Empire in the 19th century.
0: That was American author and historian Mike Davis. You can listen to that classic full interview using a link in my show blog at ecoshock.org. So was that when undeveloped countries hit the buffer, hit the barrier, the setback that kept them from making the industrial progress seen in Europe and America? Did El Niño seal the fate of some parts of the world? Could it again?
4: Reach for the Valium. We're all doomed.
0: You think the food shock is for poor people in some faraway country? How about the United Kingdom or the United States? Experts find food riots are possible in the United Kingdom as climate change ramps up. From Cambridge, Alla Jones outlines how food stress boils over. Around the world, crops may not be planted or harvested when it gets too hot to work outside. Here is a selection from that interview with Alla Jones, December 2023, on Radio EcoShock. Is a real food crisis bringing rioters out on the streets? It hasn't happened for over 100 years. And you advised the UK government on food security. You were part of the UK-US Task Force on Extreme Weather and Global Food Resilience. Why your continuing concern?
5: I think what we've seen around the world is more tension and more problems within the food system. So as you said in the introduction, food prices are at an all-time high. And also the use of things like food banks, where people are reliant on donations for food in the UK, is at an all-time high. So the pressure in the food system is really high. And while we haven't seen riots of really large scale within the UK for many decades, we have seen small-scale riots and protests around availability of food, both in the UK but also across Europe. So really the question is, what are the things that will trigger people going out and protesting, and how those protests become riots, and what we can do to try and alleviate that pressure so that people feel secure in their access to food going forward?
0: And your analysis finds civil unrest could develop even if the country doesn't actually run out of food. What is another possible cause?
5: So even if we don't run out of food, there's two different causes there. One is distribution and the other is price. So even if we've got enough food, if it's unaffordable for the majority of people, then obviously they can't access it. Or if we have a distribution problem, whether that's problems with transport or logistics in moving food around the country, then it's not necessary that the whole country will experience protests or disturbances around access to food, but it could be pockets that appear where that distribution has not been possible.
0: The new paper points to, quote, the rise in social media and sensationalist journalism, and with the public expectation that one should be able to buy anything, more or less at the same price, at any time of year. Talk to us about the fragility of public expectations in the developed world.
5: What we've seen is that people now do expect the system to be able to provide what they need when they need it. And also that it should be affordable. We've seen globalization has provided us with supply chains that can provide any fruit or vegetable at any time of the year. And people have got used to that and used to being able to buy fruit and veg at times of the year where you couldn't grow them domestically. So with that expectation becomes additional fragility. So as soon as, and we saw this during COVID, and within the UK as well, when the UK left the European Union, we saw disruptions to supply chains. And there was a lot of tension within the consumer groups about just some products not being available, whether that was tomatoes or lettuce. It didn't spill over to riots, but you could see the tension within the system rise because some supply chains stopped working. And when it's food in particular, those tensions can rise quite rapidly. And we've certainly seen it in many countries around the world where access to particular sorts of food can lead to rioting and can lead to protest very rapidly.
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0: As we speak, wet weather damaged local UK vegetables, straining some supermarket staples for the holiday season. But can't we always import more if climate instability hits?
5: What we've been seeing, especially in the UK, is this assumption that we can always import, that the international markets will be able to help us withstand any local and domestic shocks. And certainly for the UK, we import approximately half our food all the time. So we're very reliant on international markets. The challenges that we're going to face going forward is around disruptions to those supply chains, either because we change trade agreements, and we saw that with the European Union in the UK, or because you've got increasing impacts of things like climate change around the world, where large breadbaskets, so these are areas that grow a lot of our food, for example, in the US or in Ukraine and Russia or in China and across Europe, where they get disrupted, and we have seen losses of 10% of global food, global wheat or global rice in that given year. Sometimes we have the stocks to be able to withstand those sorts of shocks, but you can imagine quite easily at the sort of perfect storm of losing wheat harvests in the US due to food and floods or droughts, coupled with extreme rainfall in the UK, meaning that international prices are really high. So up until this point, we've been able to outbid poorer countries or stabilize our supply chains, but we can't always rely on being able to outbid everybody on international markets.
0: Well, so in an emergency, could the country feed itself as it tried to do in World War II?
5: So what happened in World War II was a dramatic change in the way we used our landscape. We were also a much smaller population and much less reliant on imports. Currently, the 50% reliance on imports, there is the possibility of changing what we eat. So we would have to be much less reliant on meat so that the per calorie output from our land was much higher, so that we're not feeding food to animals and then creating that supply chain. So yes, the UK could probably be self-sufficient, although there's lots of research going on to see if how true that is. But our diets would have to be vastly different from what they are today. And also what we eat and when we eat it would need to be very different. So it's all, of course, it would be very seasonal. So the big question is, how quickly could we change everything? It wouldn't be overnight. People always struggled to change diets over many years. So if suddenly we had to be self-sufficient, then there probably would be a lot of tension in the system, and certainly tension within society and across communities, and resistance to that, the scale of change that would be needed.
0: Well, what were the questions your new paper with 56 co-authors asked?
5: So what we asked was very general questions around what do we think the risks are in the food system? How do we see some of these risks playing out over what sort of time scale? And this was general risks across the whole food system. So we covered things like the rise of social media, information, access to knowledge that people have. What does that do in terms of tension within the food system, through to climate change, extreme weather, loss of biodiversity, pollinators, bees, things that are really important, increasing prices into farms, transport, as well as more extreme impacts like extreme space weather. So that disrupting telecommunications, disrupting logistics. So we did ask these experts to try and list as many risks as they could and then put their best estimate at likelihood of these sorts of events happening over a 10 or 50-year time frame.
0: And what did experts conclude about the chances of food riots in the UK within the next 50 years or even the next 10?
5: So the vast majority of experts saw over the next 50 years that riots were certainly possible in the UK, and they thought that the drivers for that, the main ones, would be climate change or impacts of climate change, although there are a number of different cascading risks. So climate change impacting some physical loss, but then also impacting transport and impacting societies in different ways. So that kind of multiple risks coming together over the next 50 years could make accessibility in the UK a problem, and accessibility then leading into some form of riot. Over the shorter period of time, then there was much less consensus. It certainly wasn't the majority. It was a minority of people thought that we could still see some form of protest in the UK, mostly down to accessibility. So that's more about distribution than it is about overall access and availability. But that, you know, that distribution, we could certainly see pockets, especially in areas where there is more poverty in the UK and more people reliant on food banks and donations currently, then a distribution challenge across that kind of supply chain in those regions could lead to some sort of riot or protest.
0: Unlike the so-called Cardiff LA bread riots in 1991, which began really as a business dispute, what is the threshold your team established as a real riot?
5: So we didn't actually define a threshold. What we did try and say is this is the scale of riot that we wanted people to think about when they were looking at the likelihood of it happening. So the sort of riots that we had with the London riots, which were more around race and the police in the last decade. So we have seen London riots and people going out in the streets, committing violence, looting shops. They're very small pockets. So we try to ask people to imagine what would create that, but on a much larger scale. So not the level on a larger scale, but just more distributed across the UK. So certainly those sorts of race riots type levels that we have seen, but as a result of some sort of crisis in the food system and happening in more than just those localized areas.
0: Well, in the scenario in the paper, you talk about 30,000 people injured. What do you mean by injured?
5: So we used the definition that was used in the London riots, and this is how police categorize the impact of the riots. So injuries, as noted by the police, could be anything from people getting injured because of broken glass, ending up in fights. They could be hospitalized, but a lot of those are fairly minor injuries, but some can be fairly major injuries. In separate research, we have been looking at the scale of injury and whether, when you've looked at food riots around the world in the past, some of these protests and riots, especially around North Africa and the Middle East, they lead to death of protesters because of extreme responses by the authorities, or the riots become much larger, and we saw that in the Arab Spring, which then led to governments being toppled. So that kind of threshold is easier to quantify, one person dying. But the definition we used around injuries for this scenario was more around how police would categorize an injury. So has actual bodily harm happened? Would someone be arrested for that? The scale of that is quite wide.
0: If people think food will come within a few days, that is different from a dread of a longer period. Is the response recovery time a factor in whether riots happen? What do you think?
5: I think that's absolutely true. We didn't ask about response recovery times and how long that would need to be before the protest started to happen. But certainly, if you look at the UK food system and the resilience of it and supply chains, we often say that everyone's 7 days away from food running out. So our supply chains are incredibly efficient and just in time. And a lot of the UK food distribution is on the back of lorries rather than in storage. So it's constantly in movement. So when we look at recovery timescales, we've also got to look at how efficient the system is and how recovery would happen. And that's why I think, it's when the supply chain breaks down, you've got a 3 to 7 day period where the local supply would run out. And how quickly you can then recover means that you've got an additional period of time on that. How people perceive it, and this is where we, talk about the rise of social media and the press and how it's talked about. So if it's talked about in a measured way, there's been a supply chain problem, but people are working on it, and supply should be back up in 3 to 5 days, so don't panic. That would help alleviate some of the problems, but if the social media and the newspapers report it as, shock photos of no food on shelves in certain supermarkets, people go out, panic buy, there's even less food then in the system, and that can speed up the problem, and therefore that response time needs to be even shorter. So as soon as people see no food in the shops, then protests can happen really quickly. So that kind of response time depends on how people respond to the initial shock. If shops are empty for 2-3 days, people get very worried very quickly.
0: Did any of the expert respondents cite hacking, artificial intelligence, or terrorism as a threat to food?
5: Yeah, so both AI and terrorism were factors linked into some of those risks, as well as, you know, things like food health issues, so outbreaks of different sorts of avian flu in birds or swine flu, so that sort of disease vectors within the food system as well could be a risk, but in particular around AI in logistics and transport and the whole food system and sales, then that's a particular threat, as is direct terrorism, both in terms of physical risks to supply chains and especially global supply chains. So there are particular risk points in the global supply chain, but also through cyber terrorism, taking down transport logistics, that's also a risk to the food system.
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0: Alla Jones, you've been working on UK food security for many years. Is the government of the people getting any closer to national food readiness for emergencies?
5: So I think in the UK, not really. We've seen an increasing reliance on international markets and international supply chains. There has been some work around food security, and we've seen reports on food systems and the future of food being commissioned by the UK government, and especially looking at things like diet changes and what we need out of food, as well as strategies around how we ensure domestic production is protected so that we do have some form of domestic production. What we haven't seen is that being joined up into a proper food security strategy looking forward.
0: From the Global Sustainability Institute at Cambridge, we've been speaking with Director Alla Jones. He led the paper Scoping Potential Routes to UK Civil Unrest via the Food System, Results of a Structured Expert Elicitation. Find links and more discussion in my show blog at ecoshock.org, published Wednesdays, and that's Thursday in Europe. I'm Alex Smith reporting. American listeners, you are not immune to food shock. Some of you are already stressed buying pasta instead of sky-high meat or skipping your meals so the kids get enough. But the real food shock will come if the Midwest farms cannot produce. Listen to American scientist Joshua Elliott warning about the risk of American food shock on Radio EcoShock 2016. Well, before we go deeper into where our food really comes from, let's try for a snapshot of what food shock would look like if we were watching news as it develops. What might they be describing?
8: Well, it can really run the gambit depending on, of course, where the shock occurs in the world. But what we tried to do in the report was look back at the historical period, both from the perspective of strictly of historical data and observational data on food system shocks, and also from a set of models, crop models and food system models that predict from climate and weather what agricultural productivity will look like. What we found is that globally, a sort of extreme food system shock equated to roughly a 10% loss in global calories, and that's from the big major food and commodity crops, which is maize, soy, wheat, and rice, which together account for, I think, about 80% of the total calories we produce in the world. That 10% loss can come from a lot of different places, and it really depends on the distribution of production and, of course, on the effects of weather. So for corn and soy, which are, of course, very, very heavily concentrated in certain key breadbasket regions, especially in the Midwest United States and in parts of South America, we found that a food system shock of this sort of scale really required a major drought event in the United States Midwest. So the kind of events we saw in 1988, in 2012, et cetera. And if we're talking about on the much longer time scale, the kind of events we saw in the U.S. Dust Bowl in the 1930s, which is a lot of what I was talking about at the AAAS meeting.
0: And I'm guessing this isn't just a fringe possibility imagined by doomers. Who funded this research and who published the report Extreme Weather and Resilience of the Global Food System?
8: So the task force brought together researchers from both public and private sector, and indeed even folks from industry in both the UK and US, It was mostly driven by the Global Food Security Program in the UK, which is a cross-agency program that brings together food security concerns from pretty much every element of the different UK agencies. So they were the primary funder and the publisher of the report.
0: And I haven't heard of them before. So they're in the UK, as you say?
8: That's right. It's a relatively new effort. I think it's probably only a few years old. I think its primary home is in the Foreign and Commonwealth Office in the UK, but it has aspects of their agricultural agency and really touches on sort of every agency within the government that impacts, that has interest in food security issues. And it's a really amazing new model for how science and research gets funded and how it gets done, because increasingly these days, a lot of the biggest problems in the world, and especially in the sort of environmental sustainability, food productivity, et cetera world, are cross-sectoral issues. They cross across many different scientific disciplines, and they cross, in terms of the governmental sense, they cross, their interests cross across many different agencies. So you need these kinds of cross-agency, interdisciplinary efforts in order to really take an integrative perspective on the global food system.
0: When I think of what can happen to an important growing area, I'm picturing California with the long drought. But is that the kind of threat that your group studies?
8: It absolutely is. Now, we were primarily looking at, again, the big global commodity crops. And California these days has actually moved away from those global commodity crops and is now growing more what we call high-value food, produce, nuts, perennial crops, etc. So when you think about it in terms of global cereal production, maize, wheat, rice, there's not a lot of that grown in California. But of course, those kinds of drought events are hugely important both for local and global food systems. But, you know, when you think about the actual global food network, when you think about where is the typical citizen in China or India getting their food calories from, it's coming from, you know, just a handful of staple crops like maize and rice and wheat.
0: Well, maybe a better example would be that huge heat wave that hit Russia in 2010. Their grain production fell tremendously, and Russia stopped exporting as the price of wheat rose for big importers like Egypt. Revolution followed within a year. Would you count that 2010 event as a global food shock?
8: Absolutely. So what happened in the 2000s and really sort of culminated in 2007, 8, 9, 10 is a sequence of both food shocks and of sort of increasing overall demand on the food sector from a number of sources. Biofuels usually gets the most blame, but there are a lot of different reasons why the demand side was increasing so dramatically, including a dramatic increase in pressure from the meat industry for agricultural commodities, for animal feed. So the situation was sort of perfect, was a sort of perfect storm of consequences. And when you had a food shock on top of those scenarios, so something like the heat wave in Russia, that then leads to sort of poor governmental responses, such as export restrictions, such as panic buying on the international markets, which then further inflate global food prices and further sort of complicate food shocks. So that's the sort of the traditional picture of the sort of market-driven food shock. So you saw, because market prices increased for grain, import-dependent countries like Egypt saw huge increases in their local food prices and therefore saw political instability in Egypt and Tunisia, et cetera. And there's absolutely no doubt that those global market factors and those global food shocks contributed to the instability that led to that insecurity around the Middle East. You also have domestic food shocks, you know, of course, the direct domestic effects of drought and climatic extremes, which can also contribute to food insecurity. And that's what's typically blamed for what happened in Syria. There was a huge drought in Syria, which obviously wasn't significant enough to really affect global markets, but led to a lot of domestic food instability and a lot of migration from rural to urban populations, which again, because it happened in the context of high global food prices and other political and destabilizing factors within the country, significantly contributed to the destabilizing forces and the subsequent security situation in Syria.
0: All right. Now, we could say this is all just a matter of weather, but what is the role of climate change when it comes to fragility in world food production?
8: That was a big piece of the report that we were doing, and is trying to look at, trying to characterize what the present risk is in the food system and how that risk is likely to evolve in the future. And what we found is that there is growing evidence that food system shocks are likely to become more severe and more frequent in the future because of climate change. So there's not quite the silver bullet on that yet. There's still a lot more work to be done in order to say with any absolute surety about how extreme events and climate variability and resulting global food system resilience is likely to evolve in the future. But we can say that the evidence is certainly pointing in the direction of increasing severity and increasing frequency of global extreme events as climate changes. And in some places, the story is significantly worse than others. And importantly for perhaps this audience, and importantly for the global food system, the U.S. is especially sensitive, the U.S. Midwest especially, is especially sensitive to climate change in this respect because of the projected changes, because the production system in the U.S. and in the Midwest is right at that sort of threshold of temperature thresholds where an increase of just a couple of degrees is already enough to significantly impact the productivity levels in places like Iowa and Illinois.
0: Yeah, one of your colleagues, Tim Benton, blogged about something he called the New Dust Bowl.
8: Right. So that's a lot of the work that I was talking about there is sort of what are the chances of the next Dust Bowl. So there's been a lot of work suggesting that a Dust Bowl type of event is increasingly becoming more likely in the future. And what made the Dust Bowl special is not necessarily the severity of an individual drought, although the individual droughts in the 30s were severe. So the 1936 drought for the Midwest was especially severe. But what made it special was the persistence of drought, so that you had these three major drought events coincident in only a relatively short amount of time. And those sort of persistent drought events are expected to become more likely in the future across the United States. And so we wanted to look at what are the implications of that scale of event for the food production system, both now and in the future under increasing temperatures. And so we did a study, which is under review right now for publication, but which I presented at AAAS and is summarized in a couple of different places, looking at what the scale of those events would be. And what we found is that that the 30s really were quite extreme. So if we had another decade like the 30s now under present-day technological conditions, just the worst drought of the 1930s, so 1936, would likely be about 50% worse than the drought we saw in 2012, which really is unprecedented in the modern era, and honestly is about as bad as it was in the 30s. It's obviously, for various reasons, it's impossible to truly compare the agricultural system and an agricultural extreme event between the 1930s and the present because the technology, the distribution of crops, everything is just so different. But roughly speaking, the losses that we saw in the 30s were about the same as the losses we would expect today under those same climate conditions. And furthermore, we found that it was very, very sensitive to increasing temperature. So if you take the 1930s, if it happens, say, 20 years from now, and let me step back for a second. The 1930s were very extreme in terms of the precipitation distribution. 1936 in the Midwest was by far the lowest precipitation event we've seen in the last 100 and some odd years, and was equated to about a 50% reduction in relative to average precipitation from what we normally see, which is averaged over sort of agricultural area in the Midwest. And that is really a huge reduction. But in terms of temperature, it really wasn't that extreme. 1936 was about the same as 1988 or 2012. And it turns out that at these high temperatures, crops tend to be much more sensitive to increasing temperature than they are to precipitation for a variety of reasons. One of which is in the United States, a lot of the water that crops use actually comes from soil moisture that is built up over the wet winter and spring months in the U.S. So you can have relatively suppressed precipitation in the summer without it having a fully destroying effect. Obviously, it's still very damaging, but without having a fully destroying effect. Whereas increasing temperature affects the crop throughout its growing cycle by reducing season length and increasing evapotranspiration and thus creating water stress just from increasing temperatures. So in short, as we get to these higher temperatures, the temperature ends up mattering even more than the precipitation. So by the middle of the century, under sort of most scenarios, by the middle of the century, if we're talking about a 3 degrees warmer world relative to sort of pre-industrial levels, the average year is already about as damaging

0: British and American scientists looking at food resilience and the likely arrival of global food shocks as climate change and extreme weather develop.
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0: Yes, even in America and Europe, the hidden hungry could return. Overseas, they are already dying. Climate change, greed, and war bring back the horror we thought we had conquered. 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Get your own stored food insurance if you can, even on a budget, I tell you how. 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Reclaim food from the oligarchs. Food for the people. I'm Alex Smith. Thank you for listening.

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4: 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Tonight we're going to take a trip to Sligo. Sligo is

on the northwest coast of Ireland, not far from Donegal and just above County Mayo. It's got a good view of the Atlantic Ocean, and with a good pair of binoculars, you could probably imagine that you were looking at the Americas. The word Sligo is an anglicisation of a really old word, old Irish word, meaning abounding in shells. There's lots of shells, lots of shellfish in the river and the estuary, hence the name. The inspiration for my trip was my fiddle teacher, Mike Sweeney from Derry. Mike is the fiddle teacher at the Irish Cultural Centre in Hammersmith, where I've been learning the violin for a couple of years, making fair progress. One day, I was having a tutorial, a one-to-one, with Mike, and three times he mentioned Sligo. He said, oh, your Sligo play will do this in your Sligo. So one day I said to him, look, why do you keep mentioning Sligo? What's it got to do with me? And he said, well, there are many regional accents all over the world, but particularly in Ireland, for fiddles and pipes and anything that is expressive, even accordions. And before the internet, before the army was a thing, people more or less stayed where they were, unless they were a merchant or a sailor or a soldier. So you got to sound like where you lived, just like we used to in the old days before the internet and the bus and this and that. So he said to me that even though I'm not very good, out of all the regional accents in Ireland, the one I sound the most like is the Sligo sound. So this got me thinking, and I saved up, and eventually I went and spent a week there. I wanted to find out what's this thing that they do, and could I just absorb it, could I soak it up, could I copy it, could I learn a bit, and could I come back potentially a better musician than I went. I'll spare you the aeroplane. I should play you field recordings of the aeroplane flight, but I'm not a frequent or a very good flyer. Suffice to say, we had turbulence both ways and we had to keep our seatbelts on, and you put your hand up if you wanted to go for a wee. Not very nice. So at one point I thought, yeah, I'll get the recorder out, I'll make a field recording of the jet engine. But I was so petrified that I couldn't, I was fit for nothing until we landed and the thing stopped. So on my first night, I went exploring, and the second night, full night in Sligo, found me in Thomas Connolly, which is a great pub down on the river there. Everyone calls it the River Sligo or the Sligo River. It's got all kinds of names, and I'm not even going to try and get involved in the argument. So I went to Thomas Connolly. Now, one of the people I'd heard about was this guy called Shamie O'Dowd, fantastic fiddler. And he is a fantastic fiddler, but I didn't realise he was a fantastic lots of other instruments too. So on the very first night, I'm in the Thomas Connolly. I just got myself a pint of beer, first one of the week, and the phone rang, and it was somebody, oddly enough, it was somebody from Resonance. So we had a texting conversation, which lasted about 10 minutes. And eventually, when I was freed to get on with my holiday again, I noticed the most amazing music. There were three men in the corner, and they just were pouring out this beautiful, it was folk music, but they just had a fluidity that you don't hear everywhere. So let's have a listen to them now. Wednesday, the 4th of September, 2024. This is Shady Grove.

0: Ryan.
1: So that really inspired me and I felt at home, but I still hadn't seen a fiddle. I'd been there quite a while. I was hoping to buy a fiddle in a second-hand shop. Nothing. Not one. So the following day, I decided to go and climb a great big mountain, Knocknarea. You can Google it. It's fascinating and it's really high. And the joke was, the comedy was that I come from a place that's made of mountains. Plenty big mountains we've got in South Wales. As I walked through the town and made inquiries about climbing Knocknarea, I lost count of the people who did a long double take at me and they looked me up and down. And they said things like, well, of course, there is a seat about a quarter of the way up. And it's a great achievement if you can make it to the seat and you can have a little rest and you can make your way down the easy way. And by the time I got to the time I got off the bus at the foot of this mountain, I was gulping and swallowing. I was convinced I was going to die there that day. But sure enough, it wasn't half as hard as the locals made out. And before I knew what was happening, I was standing on top of this mountain, looking in all directions, north, south, east and west. And it was just a joy. And that night, I had a shower and I lapsed into listening to the couple of field recordings I'd made. I made a beautiful one of the wind at Knocknarea. I think you may hear that going on behind us now.

And then for good measure, I walked to a little place called Strand Hill, which is, there are two beaches that you can get to easily if you're in Sligo, and you get to them on the S2 bus. One of them is Strand Hill, which is really a surfing beach.

But if you go in the other direction for 20 minutes, you come to a place called Ross Point. Now, Ross Point, I hadn't sat on a beach, I hadn't swum in the sea for long. I'm embarrassed to tell you how long it is. Many of you listening will not have been born. The last time I swam in the sea, and I'm going to spare you my near drowning story for another time. I think we'll have that one on the Leopold Late Show one day. I swam, I sunbathed, 2 days running. It was glorious. And everyone said, oh, you're lucky with the weather. Lucky with the weather.

But to get back to Thursday, I climbed Knocknarea. It was very, very nice. And in the evening, I went to a beautiful open session at McLaughlin's bar in Market Street. Ask anyone and they'll tell you where McLaughlin's is. It's been there for a long time. And you know what it's like. You go out to take a breath of air. And I got chatting to this really nice bloke called Fonzie from Dublin. He was the same age as me, but really thin, with long hair and a bobbly cap. Now, when you go to a strange town, especially if you're on your tod, it doesn't take very long for the locals to get the story out of you as to who you are and why you were there. I just told the truth. I said, I'm on a cultural trip and I've come to learn about the Sligo sound, particularly the fiddles and the pipers. Anyway, he said, come in, we've got pipers and we've got concertinas. We haven't got any fiddles tonight, but perhaps you can come back and bring your fiddle. And they even allowed me to sing a song. Now, that wasn't that nice of them. I sang a really old song, blah-de-blah-de-blah. Let's listen to a little bit of the sound of the session at McLaughlin's Bar, Sligo, on Thursday, the 5th of September, 2024.

0: Wasn't that lovely? That was some people playing at the open session at McLaughlin's Bar, 9 Market Street, Abbey Quarter, North Sligo. Yeah, thanks to Fonzie, the lovely landlady, the gentleman who played the mandolin left-handed, the guy on the whistle, and especially the guy on the banjo who invited me to my final session on the Monday, which I will tell you about in a minute. So there I was on Friday, fresh from my success, on the beach where I swam, like I said, in the ocean. And I was so chuffed, I came home to my digs, I had a shower, and I put the phone to charge and I did something I'd never done before, and I always look down my nose at people who do it. I left the phone on charge and I forgot all about the phone. I was a holidaymaker. My holiday head was well and truly on. I'd forgotten all about the cultural trip. And down I went, back to Thomas Connolly, by the river, in Sligo, where by now I was on nodding terms with some of the bar staff. Very friendly they were. And it was a proper Friday night. The town was electric. There were people who looked as if they were from South America dancing by the river. There were various singers pointing at various angles, doing classics and standards for the people out on the square. I found myself back in Thomas Connolly, where I enjoyed the music of, don't know what they were called, Girl, Girl, Boy, accordion, fiddle and guitar. And they all sang a bit and they were fantastic. It was a very relaxing evening. I wasn't worried about making any field recordings or worried about anything. At one point I went to take the air, and this is where the story gets interesting, at least to me. Now, remember I told you that I was in search of any Sligo player. My big dream was that I would meet with Seamus O'Dowd, or at least find out something about him. So I'm out taking the air, and a bloke comes out, he's a lot younger than me, and we just get chatting, you know? And he did the thing, you know, what's your name, where are you from, what are you doing here? I told him. And he said, oh, you ought to meet my uncle. And he went into the pub twice looking for his uncle. His uncle wasn't there. But he came back out and he told me all about his uncle. Oh, my uncle Seamus, he can do this and he can do that and he can play the mandolin and he can play the guitar, he can play the banjo. And I said, oh, that sounds great. I said, Seamus, eh? He said, yeah. He said, Seamus O'Dowd. I said, stop a minute. Are you saying that you know? Oh, he's my uncle, he brought me up, he's a fantastic man. Oh, yeah, great. So then it turned out that Seamus was going to be playing. Remember I said I was invited to a session at Breeze Bar in Strandhill on my final night? Well, I get there just as the session is about to start, and who do I spy in the corner but the very same man who'd played Shady Grove and played the guitar so well. And in that moment I realised that I'd already seen Seamus O'Dowd playing in his natural environment, at home with his friends and his family, and he wasn't even touching the fiddle, he was playing the guitar the first time. Absolutely. So, yeah. Like I say, Seamus O'Dowd, it turns out to be, he lives in Sligo, I sort of knew that, and here I was, speaking to someone who is a blood relative. So before we go any further in Sligo, I think I'm going to have a Seamus O'Dowd moment, and we're going to listen to a little bit of him. This was Seamus. One of the things that Aidan, the nephew of Seamus, told me was that he's really big with the, he does a bit for the Rory Gallagher Festival. Let's have a listen then to Seamus playing the electric guitar a couple of years ago at the Rory Gallagher Festival up in Ballyshannon, County Donegal. This is Seamus' take on Messing with the Kid.
1: So we're going to do a real quick version of this. Give a round of applause to the men, the sound there, Kieran and Sean. As we see you tomorrow. Thanks very much.

So on the Saturday and the Sunday of my cultural trip, I found myself in two bars, Fury's Bar on the Saturday and McGlynn's on the Sunday. Now, the thing is, I should say a word right now about an excellent website, web page called johnthemap.co.uk. johnthemap.co.uk. Now, johnthemap.co.uk is a web site, a web page. It's all about the live session music scene in Sligo. So if you go to Sligo, you won't get very far if you don't have a look at John the Map. And I noticed that Rodney, Seamus and Danny were playing at Fury's on the Saturday. I didn't know anything about them. One of them plays the flute really well. One of them plays the accordion really well, concertina. You know, the other one plays guitar, bouzouki, you name it, he can play it. They all sing a bit. And they have many, many friends. So let's have a listen to Rodney, Seamus and Danny from Fury's Bar on the Saturday.

Wasn't that lovely? So like I said, it's Rodney Lancashire, Seamus Hernon and Danny Cameron. Now, I can't tell you which one is which. I'm just not very good at the research. Deal with it. But to set them up, because they also played on the Sunday at McGlynn's Bar. So let's have a listen to them from a couple of years ago at Joe O'Dowd's album launch at the Hawkswell Centre in Sligo. 2002. This is what they sound like when they're not being recorded on my mobile phone.

Pretty good, yeah? Okay. So now we're going to go to my penultimate night in Sligo, which was the Sunday. That'd be Sunday the 7th, I think. I'm losing count with the numbers, but Rodney, Seamus and Danny were there, but this time it was a busier pub. Fury's was lovely, by the way, absolutely gorgeous pub. But McGlynn's was just busier, that's all. It was more of a holiday vibe there. Many friends, many singers, and let's listen to probably a good 10 minutes, probably. Might be a bit more, might be a bit less, of Rodney, Seamus and Danny and friends at McGlynn's Bar, Sunday the 7th of September, 2024.

Yeah.

So I eventually came back, and I suppose I should say something about what I learnt in Sligo. Well, I learnt that some of the nicest people I've ever met currently reside in that town, in that city. Is it a city or a town? I don't know. Google it. There was a dodgy bus driver. I was racing and racing for a bus, and I just about caught sight of this guy in the mirror, waved out at him with my best smile, and off he drove in the general direction of Ross Pond. I walked half the way. I mean, and the following day, the same bus driver gave me a hard time about letting the passengers off the bus first, and I was really apologetic, didn't want to upset anybody. And I gave him €5 for a €2 fare, and he gave me 2 coins. And I was so upset, I got off the bus. I thought, no, I'm not even going to ride on this bus. It's bad karma. I sat down, because there was another one in 25 minutes, looked at my hand, expecting to find a €2 and a €1, and what did I find? 2.50. Lovely. Welcome to Sligo. But he is probably a lovely guy who was having a bad day, and his behaviour is the exception that makes the rule. I had a lovely time. The people are very friendly, but it might be something to do with the ancient maritime molecules in the food chain, and I'm not just talking about the shellfish. It gets everywhere. It goes into the aquifers. My money's on the ancient molecules. It might be something to do with the incredibly fresh air, the mountains. I know you're going to say, yeah, islands full of mountains, islands full of fresh air. Honest answer, I don't know. The bad news is I've come back without much of a clue about what makes Sligo. But the good news is I'm going to have to go back. So there you are. We're going to leave now with just a few strains of Breeze Bar, Strand Hill.

0: How about that?
1: Yeah.
0: And then the following day, I flew back to my beloved London. Oh, I was so glad. I would never been so glad to see tarmac in all my life after all the turbulence. And we had to do a lap of London. We had to do a complete, you know, like circle when we got here because there wasn't a space. And we, I'll spare you it because you probably do a lot of flying and you know that stomach churning feeling. I had an hour or so of that. Thank you for listening to my clear spot all about the time I went to Sligo on the aeroplane and met, shook hands with, by the way, I should have said, at the end of the night. Shamie gathers up his guitar and his fiddle. And he's got a case for the fiddle. He hasn't got a case for the guitar because he's local. He lives nearby. And even though I knew he was in a terrible hurry, I could see he was in a terrible hurry, I couldn't help myself. I had to go and bother him. Say, hello, my name's Lee, and I'm learning the fiddle in London. See, oh, that's very good, that's very good. And he hoisted out his hand and grabbed it and said, come back. And I will. Thank you, Sligo. I will. But not tonight. We've got things to do. This has been Clear Spot from the Lyapod Foundation, trip to Sligo. I want to thank Resonance FM for giving me the opportunity to share my holiday audio snapshots and recollections with you people. I've been Lee Stapleford. You've been essential. Until we meet again, good night.

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0: Welcome back to the second part of my conversation with Dawn James, a composer, multi-instrumentalist and lots of other things. And we were talking last time about some of your early work and then the work you've been doing with artists, particularly with Bompas and Parsons. Maybe turn a little bit more now to some of the composing and other work that you're doing, Dawn, and you've sort of developed as well as working with artists. You've developed a whole career in film and TV work, and I wondered if you could just tell me a bit about that.
1: Yeah, so this sprung really from being involved in orchestrating music, because I had a bit of experience in arranging music for bands, for orchestras, through university, and it had generally been my own work. But then, of course, we have quite a big film scene, film TV scene in UK. And even for productions that are not made in this country, we've got a great scene for music for picture. So there are a lot of composers, a lot of studios in this country. So I got into arranging and orchestrating music for film and TV, alongside doing other bits and bobs. And that really led me to meet some really great composers. And then I started to write some music for them and with them for bigger TV shows that I might not have got off my own back. And so, yeah, that sort of got me into that scene.
0: You just tell me, before you go into the detail, you just said that, you know, I got in to TV and film. Now there's hundreds of thousands of people around the world who would love to get into TV and film. So how did you actually do it? Because it's a hard industry to get into.
1: Yeah, well, I already had some contacts in short filmmaking, and they had studied at Farnham, and actually, again, it was a very old friend of my sister's who'd gone to study filmmaking, and I scored a couple of short films for him. And then I had a showreel so I could approach more established composers and orchestrators and say, look, this is what I can do. Again, because I used some of my music, library music, in order to do that too. So I was able to sort of show to them that I could do the stuff, even though I hadn't really sort of been paid to do it at that point. So that's how I got into it. But quite a lot of it is quite old school, knocking on doors and firing off emails to people saying, do you need some help on this? I remember sending an email to Dan Pemberton saying, he's a quite well-known film composer, and I said, you know, do you need any help? And he was like, no, but I haven't got time to do this, so do you want to pitch for this gig? I don't think I got it, but it meant I knew those people then. So yeah, getting into it is, I'm still getting into it, to be honest, like still trying to reach a sort of higher level of work all the time and collaborate with more inspiring people, and that happens all the time. So yeah, getting into it at the very early phase for me was really just pretending to everyone that I'd done it already and then doing it for real. But yeah,
0: what was the first one you did? What the first paid one you did?
1: It was an orchestration job of The Hippopotamus, which was a film of the book by Stephen Fry. And that was a good few years ago. And that was an orchestration job. Hadn't really done it before at that level. So that was quite exciting. And then I did some arranging for a few artists who were, I remember there was this one artist and he was going on cruise ships, and he needed some music that he could just give to the musicians and they would play it and it would not really require any rehearsals, so it had to be very clear. So that's what I did. And then there was a really, there's a quite a fun filmmaker called James Everett, and he was putting together a film called Dreaming of Peggy Lee. And it was these two hard of hearing actors who dreamt about vintage style, and they escaped from their parents. They were young, so they escaped from their bedrooms, and they go to a speakeasy. And again, James was like, "Oh, can we do this for real? Can we have a big band score? Can you play all the instruments?" So, "Well, I'll play a few of them, but actually, you really need a recording budget and a studio and all that stuff. So it's going to cost you a few thousand pounds. I'm not going to charge that much to do it, because I really, you know, it's very early in my career." And that was quite a seminal session, really, because I used a studio that I hadn't used before. I knew it was going to be watched by a few people at festivals, and suddenly it was something that I could put on my showreel. And then a few people thought, "Oh, well, this guy can do big band arranging. I'm sure he can sort of handle something a bit bigger." So, you know, these little incremental steps all lead up to that. Then I was on the team for Birds of Prey, which is another Dan Pemberton movie. And then I did Sanderton for Ruth Barrett. And I met Ruth through that gig, arranged and orchestrated for her. That's a relationship that's still going. So I still work a lot on her shows. She got the gig to write the music for Law and Order Organized Crime, which was a stream of Law and Order in the States that focused on New York ganglands. So I did the music alongside her for that, and then she's had some really cool other shows, and I've helped Dominic Shearer on the tour.
0: So they're composing the music and then you're arranging it in that case.
1: Yeah, I mean, those fall under this sort of the additional music credit. So you're actually writing music, but it's largely based on the sound world that's developed by the lead composer. So someone like Ruth will have probably had a good few months developing the score before I'm brought in to assist. And what inevitably happens is everything is very slow at the beginning of projects, and there's a lot of time to play around with ideas and define the show. And what I might do then, I might do some synth work or some electric guitar or some acoustics stuff for her at that point. And then they just start piling episodes on the composer, which means more music quicker. So that's when I turn on my composing mode on and start writing additional music for her on that. So it's really cool, actually. It's a great way of getting into it.

0: there can be, you know, up to three or four composers on a big show, and it's quite a if the team is run really well, like Ruth does her teams, then it's a good thing to be part of, and it's really fun to work with everyone.
1: And do you find that easy, that because you know, part of what you do is solitary, or you know, you're in control of your own destiny?
0: Yeah,
1: some of the
0: things,
1: and then with other things you have to go into a creative team. Can you switch?
0: That's right. Well, and I think it's always nice to be part of a team, whether it's a band or a composing team or whatever you're doing. You might be working with a mixing engineer or a whatever it is. I think it's quite fun. I mean, something I had in the theatre when I used to do a lot of theatre music. And that was constant collaboration, to the point where really you had to lose yourself a little bit, because the theatre is quite hierarchical in terms of a director really being in charge of everything. Whereas as soon as you're in the world of TV and film, there's a lot more voices. So actually the team is wider, and sometimes the composer might have quite a lot of steer on how a scene should feel, and be able to actually command quite a lot of power.
1: Why do you think that difference is? Because it's a newer medium, or?
0: There are just more people involved, and within TV and film, there are some exceptions, but directors are more used to listening to other people's ideas and having, especially producers and editors, pitching in and saying, well, what about this? In TV, director might have even only come on for one episode, or might have only been assigned to a film before, you know, just before the shoot. Whereas in the theatre, it really is their baby, and so you're always serving the director's idea. Whereas in certainly TV, there's a lot of power that resides in the producers and how they want it to look, or the showrunner. It's, yeah. So I think there's quite a different hierarchy structure. Film can be all kinds of different flavours of that. Film can be production-led, can be really run by the editor, can be a visionary director who has control over everything. But I think you get used to, in all these situations, working out who's in control. Yeah. And then making sure they hear the thing first, or they, yeah, you've got to know who to hustle a bit.

0: doing something like the Law and Order that you mentioned, that then you would have a theme track that would play every episode. But then are you saying, but within each episode, you have to then start to look at different.
1: Yeah, exactly. So the theme was written in the 80s by Mike Post, and that's sort of untouchable. And then what Ruth did is she made a new suite of music that was more relevant to this modern show. It's a hard-hitting crime drama. And then what I did was take some of her ideas there and then put them under the relevant scenes as to what needed scoring, generally presented with a finished 50-minute episode 1 week and score it in a week between Ruth and Ruskin, her husband, and me, and maybe someone else, depending on how everyone's time was taken. But yeah, the idea is there's a sound of the past of Law and Order, of this sort of 80s thing, and then there's a sound of the new thing. Each episode and each storyline calls for new ideas. So there was a Hispanic theme, there was a an Italian mafia theme in the latest series. There's some biker rock at one point. So you're sort of traveling around all these bits of Brooklyn, just finding the sound of these people. And it can, you know, you can spend ages like working on this sound, and they get killed off at the end of the episode. So it's all over before it started. What you're hoping really is that they don't get killed off in episode one, and they might continue being there a few eps in, so you get really good use out of the material.
0: And how would you, do you actually research something like that?
1: Well, I mean, you're given quite a lot in terms of you see what's going on in screen. You want to come up with music that's relevant to the people. But yeah, I mean, I remember looking at one of the Italian, there's been quite a few Italian mafias in this show, being a New York thing. And I just wanted to do something that sounded like the first few bars of an opera. I didn't want it to sound like a whole scene of an opera, because I wanted the simplicity of just a tune that went round and round and round. So I kind of composed a Puccini-esque thing that could sit below these gnarly mobsters. And it really brought it to life, I think, especially when they started to, when we started to turn that same music into an action version of it, or a sacrifice and loss version of that theme, or the sinister version of that theme. And suddenly you've got this tune that's very simple and recognizable. It's like landing the Italian gangsters straight away. And then you sort of rescore it to tell a slightly different story, depending on what's going on and what the pace is and what the feel of that moment is. But yeah, it's cool. It's a lot of fun to do that. That would then go out the next week. So it would be basically 2 weeks from getting the film to it going out on Peacock or NBC, whatever it was on.

0: So you've got continuity and difference all the time.
1: Yeah, exactly. Yeah, so you're sort of you're holding someone's hand, but you're sort of, you know, pushing them away at the same time, pushing them forward. That's right.
0: How does copyright work in that sort of situation? Are you assigned all your rights when you go into
1: Yeah, I
0: something?
1: mean the so generally what happens with film and TV is a commissioning agreement is drawn up, and the producers will take ownership of the music that's written. What will then happen is, for a certain fee or whatever the fee is for that episode or for the whole job, and then what will then be discussed as is how much it'll take to make that music. So if there's a lot of fees involved in recording, or whether it's what's called in the box, where you just make it all happen on software instruments. Maybe you can do a hybrid thing where you get a trumpet player in or something, but the rest is programmed, or maybe played by one of the composers. And then you have that, you have the composition fee, you have the production fee, and then what you have the back end. So whenever it gets broadcast, the composer will generally get 50% of the PRS royalty on that, which is a very important income stream for composers, especially as producers know that that's coming to the composers, so they can often offer a slightly lower fee because they know that it's going to be going out on primetime BBC or whatnot. So they know that you're going to get paid that way. Streaming is starting to pay as well. It was a little bit shaky, the returns on the back end of streaming, when Netflix arrived and all this started. But now, it's starting not to quite align with broadcast royalty, but it's providing an income stream. So yeah.
0: I suppose even, you're relatively young still, but technology probably even in your career and all of those ways about streaming on what it helps or hinders you in your creative things as
1: Yeah, I mean, you know, what streaming has really done in TV is created more platforms and more outlets for new content. So actually, I don't know the stats on this, but, you know, anecdotally, in the last 5 years, there have been many, many more composers at work writing new music for TV, and many more hours and hours and hours of shows than would have been made, say, 20 years ago in this country. So that's a good thing. As to whether it's right, you know, adequately remunerated on the other side, well, that's changing all the time. So yeah, I think it's that's what's changed in the last 20 years. I mean, I've sort of been very much involved in the last 10 years, so I don't really remember a time when there was no streaming element of it. And actually, when I started, the big thing to land was a BBC primetime show, and now the big thing to land would be, you know, an HBO series or something like that. So
0: so
1: that
0: they've
1: has
0: caught
1: changed a
0: up
1: lot.
0: with it.
1: Yeah,
0: They've
1: yeah.
0: sort of the Netflix and these people have caught up with the balance of.
1: Yeah, and you know, they're American as well, so the budgets are a little bit higher. The expectation from a Netflix drama or an Amazon Prime drama is very high-end TV. It's high budget, high production. So it's kind of, you know, filmy. It's not that much difference between making a film at that point and making a, you know, hour and a half of high budget TV drama. So for the composers, that can be good because it can be reflected in what comes down the line. What can also not be that great is they expect it to sound like Hollywood with a budget of, you know, TV drama. So yeah, it works. More being made is really cool, but you know, you've always got to make sure that there's the resources to make it the right way.
0: And what about more generally with technology and Does that help you, or
1: what are
0: you creating in the actual process of putting and making things?
1: Yeah, I mean, you know, we can now get our, like, with digital recording and soft synths, and we can now recreate or mock up a score to basically 90% of how it's going to sound when you've got the real instruments in there. If they cut 3 seconds out of a scene, it's very easy to dial in and just change that within our software. That's great. Recall, if there's a tweaks, modifications to be done, we can just load up the project and change bits and rebounce and deliver stems, which is, you know, your bass separate to your drums and everything. And sometimes you won't even need to come back to it, because if you've delivered all these separate parts to the sound editor, music editor, or the soundstage, they might be able to just get what they want from what you've given them. And that's all made very easy by modern technology. The ability to communicate and share things remotely is huge, especially working on a US-based projects. They definitely wouldn't have had the chance to do that. Almost pre-COVID, actually, it wouldn't have been. I think many, many composers were forced to move to the States 20 years ago, and now they just don't need to. Just stay here and do it. There's a great thing, actually. So we collaborate very well with the States here, and we time-wise it works very well, because we get a whole day before them, and we can just get things ready, and they wake up and the music's done.

0: Do you think that what you were saying before about technology and how it can make things a lot easier, do you think it has any subconscious effect on how you play your instruments?
1: Oh yeah, no, well it definitely does, because I was recording a bass earlier and all I was thinking as I did it is, well, I will carry on now because I can just fix that note. I got an advert through earlier today, and instead of going back to the producer saying, can I have it without the voice on it, because it's going to be driving nuts to record anything with the VO in place, the voiceover in place. Of course, I could just put it through one of my clever software things and it just strips it all out, so I can just work with the music track. It's really clever. I mean, there's so much in technology, sound-wise, that I rely on the thing. I mean, just again, we were recording a gospel choir a couple of weeks ago and we wanted to pitch it up for them. We wanted a very shrill sound from the sopranos. We just pitched it up. We didn't think about having to speed it up at all, as you would have had to in the past. We pitched it up. It sounded absolutely brilliant pitched up. No, nothing really lost. There's a couple of things that I will replace, but again, it's really easy to replace. Also, if you're working in MIDI, you can pitch it up and actually it'll fire this different note to the sampler, which will then pitch up the real sample. So, you know, you can do so much now. Yeah, that's my thinking. Just a lot of things, do they end up in, I tell you what, it's just a lot faster. I think most of this music tech stuff, I think it enables things to get made by fewer people, but faster. I don't know whether that's a good thing.
0: I wonder, in a way, does that sometimes maybe give you more freedom when you're playing something, the root on the instrument, because you think, well, I could just go for this because I can, I can edit it or I can...
1: Yeah, well, you're certainly not thinking that, you know, that amount, that is costing me that amount of time in tape or anything. So, yeah, I think it's really good. I mean, you know, you really don't have to be a solid instrumentalist to do what I do as well, and that's a huge democratization of music creation. You can tap out a rhythm on a MIDI keyboard, hit all the wrong notes, and you could turn it into something incredible. You really can do so much with just a feeling and a want to create. I think that really is what, you know, the arrival of GarageBand and Fruity Loops and all these things did. I think it just made it so accessible to everyone. I mean,
0: how do you feel about the fact that you, as someone who put a lot of time and effort into learning to play as a master musical instrument, that now people with technology can just drum a beat in and make it what they want?
1: Oh, well, I don't think, I mean, you know, it comes out differently. I'm sure session musicians would have a lot to say about that particular thing, because they were in and out recording studios day in, day out, and had very, very busy careers 20, 30 years ago. That's totally different now. So it's just the sort of absolute cream left at the top doing all the orchestral sessions and the things where it all has to happen in the room. But, you know, it's just meant that, I think creatively it's meant people make different music. It's, you know, music in the top 10 charts sounds different as a result of the fact that it's not a whole load of session musicians playing it. Sometimes it's a really good loop that was fluked out on a guitar and then they turn that into a song. Just sounded really right. Just because the guitarist couldn't replicate that every time didn't mean that the thing that they did that time wasn't really cool. I mean, I think Britpop shows that. I mean, you know, these instrumentalists weren't like session musicians, but they sounded wicked on their guitars. So they created this music that sounded new and fresh and interesting. And I think that's what you get through technology and people creating, you know, people using Logic presets and loops to make something that's actually ironically new sounding. Yeah. So I think musicians who come up the traditional sense will suffer in that little, that in that microcosm. But you know, no one's AIing the proms. I think more than anything, actually, people really want to know where they can go and see real live music, and that is a great opportunity. Now is a great opportunity for musicians to be playing live and to show their technical facility. You can even get yourself out there on Insta and TikTok, like. So yeah, I think like there's definitely, yeah, it's cool.
0: And you're doing that, Dom, still, because you talked about Dixie Music and yep. the other bands you have, but you also have another project called Shaker Neon.

0: So Shaker Neon, that's a brainchild of myself and Tommy Antonio, who's a great songwriter. He and I get together and we make some pop songs. We've also just made a library album along the lines of our pop thing, just to give people who want to sync that song with their visuals an opportunity to do that very easily. That's really lots of fun to do. We get to work with some interesting vocalists that we might even bring into some other forms of our music making. I also have a sort of clarinet. I mean, Dom James clarinet project, it was known for a while, but I think it's just me now. And I just sort of make interesting noises with my clarinet and bass clarinet and sometimes a double bass player and some electronics and some percussionists. And then we put out an EP last year and have some fun with that. That's really just true music making. That's not on anyone's time. That's just me doing stuff. So I like that a lot. I don't know whether there'll be releasing music is fun, but I want to do a live thing for that. That's the eventual goal. So take it out on the road and actually put another band together, because that's, again, fun.
1: Great. You still feel the buzz of performing, people. It's something that never goes away.
0: I think so, yeah. And it's the rehearsal before the date. It's the playing on the date. It's the chatting to people about the music they've just heard. It's the way the music's played differently on the date compared to the record. So yeah, it's really, really at the front of what I want to do, for sure.
2: 3 to 5.
3: Let yourself be redefined.
2: Redefined.

0: Can I talk to you a little bit, just to go back a little bit, about the advert you mentioned during the adverts side, which again is a slightly, well, maybe it's not, it seems like a slightly different discipline and way about doing things.
1: I tell you what, like, writing music is basically the same thing, whatever you're doing. So whoever might be listening to it or whoever you're writing it for. So when an advert client calls me, the conversation I have with them is very different to the conversation I have with someone from film, TV, theatre, Bombs and Par, whatever. The conversation's really different. The actual thing is the same. So I just sit and I make some stuff. That's something that has never changed since, you know, I wrote my first music, you know, as a teenager and, you know, writing songs for my band and stuff. So really, yeah, the thing that changes is the initial conversation. Also, what then changes is the deliverables. So when you're delivering to adverts, they generally haven't got that much time to listen to what you've got. So they certainly won't have much time to read anything that you send with it. So you send them your proposal. I generally send them three other ideas around the same idea, you know, three options. So they can have a listen. Yeah, no, yeah. And then so you can really define the thing by doing the listening. Because again and again and again, talking about music sometimes is time consuming and can be really futile. The best way to do it is just to listen and try out ideas. So yeah, and then of course, when you deliver things, you're delivering like 30 seconds or you're delivering as in, I've done some idents and that literally the deliverable is a 1.5 second thing. So that element is different. But the actual process is exactly the same, just sitting down and writing. Sometimes they'd like, the same thing as well is the idea of demos hardly exists anymore these, because, you know, we'll talk about technology, but the idea of demos these days is finished project, product, basically. So when you submit a demo for anything, whether it's a TV thing or a film thing or an advert thing, you're basically doing the job. It's done. You might record a couple of bits extra and make it sound a bit prettier afterwards, but really you're doing the thing. None more the case than in adverts, because as I said, they don't have much time. So you really have to do the whole thing, give them very little space for thought and show them exactly what you plan on doing with their 20, 30 seconds, whatever it is. So they'll get it straight away. So yeah, maybe I always think ads is a bit like writing a pop song or something. There's no chaff. It's all got to be very distilled. And you've got to cut to the chase instantly.
0: But essentially you find it the same discipline as, you know, doing a soundscape about smell that you can take 25 minutes to 30 seconds to
1: I mean, I'd say the advert version is the distilled version. It's like you've boiled it off for a bit, but yes, for me it's the same thing. I'm just thinking about what instruments, what feel, what emotion, what groove. To me, it's all the same thing, whether I want to collaborate with someone on that, whether there's going to be a player who plays something that I can't or who can do something that brings a much needed sound. So, yeah, I think it's all the same for me.

0: You've touched on it a bit over this conversation, Dom, but and we talked about some things you might do in the future with Resonance and do a couple of live things in the studio. But where's your growth and ambition or artistic? What you want to explore in your next stage?
1: One of my real goals is to bring my creative music making into the music that I write for picture. So, I think this is the same for quite a few artists in the audio visual sphere. So I want to have a sound. I want someone to listen to the score that I've done or the piece of music that I've done and instantly think, oh, that sounds like a Dom James thing. I'm still trying to figure out how to do that, but that's why I develop these, the clarinet album. That's why all these things are pushed around, because I just want to sort of work out exactly what my sound is that's different from other people's. Otherwise, yeah, it's very easy to, especially with technology these days, it's very easy to recreate music that's been made before. Make it slightly different. But really, yeah, to be able to come up with something new and use it, whether it's for the concert hall or the thing that is very attractive about TV and film is the collaboration. It's lots of fun working with other people. So I want that to be part of it. I love music to picture. I love when sound pops with visual. It's absolutely riveting. It can bring you to tears straight away. But I want to define my sound within that sphere.

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0: Community Focus is an arts centre for children and adults with disabilities. We are based in the Borough of Barnet, North London, and offer a selection of creative and well-being activities for all ages.
1: In the room we have...
2: Amia,
3: Philip,
0: Jonathan,
4: Carol,
5: Gila,
3: and Hava.
0: Today we've really dug deep and we're talking about confidence, self-image and the idea of looking good. Does looking good make us feel good? We'll look at how appearance affects confidence, from bad hair days to clothes, weight, and all of the messages we pick up from social media, TV, school and the people around us. We'll also talk about why accepting ourselves can be so hard and what confidence really means on our own terms.
6: Good afternoon, ladies and gentlemen. Today we're talking about confidence, how looking good makes us feel good and happy.
4: So Gila, does looking good make you feel good?
5: So I think looking good makes

0: make me feel good, but also I think it is for other way because I'm trying to lose weight, but not for cosmetic reasons, for health reasons. I'm trying to lose weight to make my muscles feel less wobbly, less shaky, because I have a condition, a disability that's called muscular dystrophy. And if I put a lot more weight on my muscles, then just it won't be good.
1: I also know someone who's also trying to lose weight because of medical conditions and other stuff.
2: How long has she been feeling this way?
0: That is a good question, Phil. I think ever since I can feel my muscles feeling really weak.
2: Was this when you were born, or what happened? How long ago?
0: I can't remember how long weight has been, or I need to lose weight. I think a long time because I just want to feel a bit more confident in how I look and not having my mind saying, oh, you overweight, you need to lose weight to make your muscles feel good.
1: Do you think clothes have an effect on your experience?
0: I think clothes does because for some reason I love wearing loose clothing, but if it's too tight, then you can see my tummy. And I just feel rather than people say you look overweight, because that is an insult to for people who are trying to lose weight. I feel like if people wear tight clothing, you can see how the appearance of them.
1: I agree with you at that point, but I feel like if you feel more confident in yourself when wearing tight clothing, it might change you in a way. Like if you're insecure and you don't feel confident enough to wear a crop top and you feel insecure about that, but if you change your ways and you start wearing tight clothing, you'll feel more confident about yourself, and you think people care, but they don't actually care. Like people have their own lives, so they have their own lives and they live their own lives. And you think people are gonna stare at you, but people are not gonna stare at. Well, they are gonna stare at you, but they, but they don't care.
0: Jonathan, just looking good make you feel good.
3: I've often found that the goodness that I've felt has been largely superficial. Because, as some people know, that at one point I was very large at one point in my life for about 10 years. And then suddenly my weight dropped like crazy. It was like a tremendous amount of weight in a very short span of time. And for a brief period after all the weight was lost, I was happy. But then I realized that because of my medical condition that caused this weight loss, my thinking hadn't really changed. The way I looked at myself hadn't really changed. And so this battle that I was trying to do to lose that weight, it never really finished. It's just sort of kind of felt like the battleground had to sort of change shape.
1: Do you think it was something called body dysmorphia?
3: Yes, it is something definitely connected with that sort of thing. I became very, very conscious of my own looks, and a lot of it was down to my weight, and having it suddenly all drop off by a medical issue, it didn't change what really was the most important thing, and that was having a positive outlook on myself. You know, I needed to be positive about how I looked in the first place, but because I didn't have that, I didn't have one of the key ingredients for feeling better about yourself. It didn't matter if I lost a load of weight, because I still couldn't quite see it. I couldn't quite see myself in a positive way.
2: How do people see you now?
3: In a way, I still feel like people see me in the same way I did when I had all that weight on. Even though some people seem to say they see me differently, but maybe I don't have the right perception to be able to notice. And it still comes down to that same basic issue of not having the right mindset.
0: Do you think your mindset will change?
3: If I can do the right things, like improve my confidence in myself and make myself more fulfilled on the inside, then that is apparently what should really help. And yeah, that's something I'm trying to work on these days.
1: Jonathan, I believe that you have the ability to feel good about yourself, feel confident about yourself.
3: Thank you. So Hava, does looking good make you feel good?
4: Sometimes it makes me feel good. Sometimes I put a lot of weight, then I lost a little bit of weight. Then I can wear trousers now. Before I can wear trousers, before I still wear skirts. And I wasn't very happy with the skirts. Now it fits me, the trousers, because I'm losing weight.
5: Hava?
4: Yeah?
5: I think one thing that you love doing is dyeing your hair.
4: Yeah, I was going to dye my hair, yeah. I didn't have time that time. I'm going to do it on Sunday. Dye my hair red. Wonderful, yeah.
5: How does it make you feel when your hair's red?
4: It makes me happy. It makes me younger. Because I don't like my age, you know that. Because my age is higher. My age is going to be lower. And I'm happy with it. Thank you very much, and listen to me from Hava. Goodbye.
0: Hava, yeah. How many colours have you dyed your hair?
4: Oh, I've done it brown, black, red. I've done it all the different colours. I've done it 3 times. I've done all the different colours. And I did not like it. Now I've got red hair. I've got red colour. It suits me. I did not like the other colours. Black and brown. Now I'm happy with red hair. And I'm going to do it on Sunday. Is it making you feel good or bad good?
2: I used to. I had red hair a long time ago. I used to have red hair for Arsenal. It was my late wife Susie who introduced me to red hair. So we were two redheads, we were. And I really enjoyed it. You know, I don't know about going back now to red hair, yeah? I don't know.
0: Does looking good make you feel good?
2: Yes, it does. I like bright colours, you know, not dark colours, you know. Even though I'm wearing dark colours now. But usually I like wearing bright colours, yeah.
0: Phil.
6: That's my name. Don't
0: worry, I knew you would say that. I just waited for it. When you dyed your hair.
6: Yes.
0: Did you have to think about what you are picking out to wear, like clothing-wise?
2: Yes, I did. In those days, I really looked nice, you know? Yeah. Hey, Carol, does looking good make you feel good?
1: It really depends on the situation. Like, for example, it might be a sunny day and you might feel really happy and you might want to like wear something new or like style your hair, and that can affect your mood. But like overall, it depends on the day. If you get out of your comfort zone and you try something new, for example, stylizing your clothes or a hobby, or you do something that your anxiety wouldn't normally do, it will affect your confidence and make you like more confident in yourself. And doing something that you love also has an effect on your happiness, and overall you will gradually become more positive about yourself.
0: Following on from the first question, my appearance, I don't really mind how, like, for work, I just go in trackies, like a top, baggy top, because of what I just said before. So I don't, and just do my hair massage, so I don't really like go into glam gala, and I really don't go into glam gala on the weekend either, and I don't put makeup on. Whatever you see gala, this is gala.
2: What gala, what would happen if you woke up with a big spot on your face?
0: If I wake up with a big spot, I just say, right, I have a big spot, I don't care, this is me. And if people look at me or say, why you've got a big spot on your face, or judge me about having a spot on my face, I will just, like, this is who I am, and I am proud to be who I am. Some people use stickers to cover their spots. Jonathan, do you?
3: Yes, can I help?
0: Jonathan, do you use the spot stickers that people wear around that people see?
3: Yes, I do. Yes. In fact, I have one on my head right now. I have one of the more concealing types, but yeah, I have noticed that a lot of people have the spot stickers that to actually highlight themselves on the face. I guess it's because, if I were to do my best guess, I think it's because they want to turn the fact that they've got a spot into some kind of a, maybe like a decoration, maybe like a way of turning it into a like a positive sort of thing, like a little bit of extra sort of like a bit of like punctuation to their face, really, you know, just to say, oh look, I've got this, you know, little star on my face, isn't it nice, you know, and underneath there may be a spot, but on the outside there is a star, and it's a nice looking star, and it turns it into a positive thing.
0: How long does the spot sticker stick on your How long does the spot sticker stick to your face?
3: I tend to keep it on for quite a while, unless I'm suddenly going out, because I do have a bit of self-conscious factor about it. If I go out and I've forgotten to take most of them off, and I realise at some point I do feel a little bit embarrassed, because they can be quite seeable, even though they are there to conceal it.
1: In my opinion, I think spot stickers are quite interesting and unique, because they're kind of like a useful resource with, like, if you have acne or any spots in your face.
2: Jonathan, what influence the way we look?
3: Well, For me, there's never really been much of an influence for the way I look. I've just sort of gone with what I feel natural with. You know, I've seen some looks here and about, you know, television and things on the internet, but I've never really seen much of an appeal in adopting those looks onto me, because when I see other people with a look, I just think that's their look, not mine. And so I just try to think about what would be best for me. What influences the way you look?
0: For me, it is about social media and other people around me.
1: I think social media does have an effect on our influence and how we perceive it. It depends what, like, you're going for. If you're going for style, like, fashion on there, or like trends, you kind of have that intention to like join in and have that experience with what you want to do. And like sometimes you feel like you're missing out on it, so you just like you go through it.
4: Natural, I'll be a top star, a singer or something. I'll wear a wig or something, and a lovely necklace or something, or jewelry. I'll be famous. I'll be top of the world, round the world, all different countries I've never been before. That was my dream. I'm dreaming about that for my future one day. I didn't get my future yet. When it comes, I'll let you know. Goodbye. Thank you very much. That'll be today.
1: Can I add something?
6: Yeah.
1: I think what also influences people is probably fashion. Like, fashion is like a big thing in the industry. People like go for fashion to make them feel good, and it has like a huge influence on the way we are seen in society.
0: Also, I think it comes down to our parents and carers that like, oh, you need to look like this if you go to a club, or you need to look like this if you go to something special, or you need to do this because it how people dress. I feel like it is for social
6: pressure.
0: I think it is for social pressure of being around people, because they put more pressure on you to look like nice, or to look glam, or to look whatever. But I don't think people should get upset about not looking good.
1: I feel like content creators can have a huge effect on the way we watch them, and it gives us like motivation to like have inspiration from that person. So there's this influencer called Spencer Barbosa. She basically does inspirational videos about insecurities, and she kind of exposes herself to them, and it has a huge effect on her audience, that some people have, that her audience struggle with insecurities, and she's kind of like influential and positive in that area, where she, like, for example, she's in a video and she's saying it's okay to have fat around her. It's okay to have fat around your area. Like, you should be confident in yourself. She makes those types of videos to let people know that it's okay to be who you are as a person, and don't be afraid to do something that you want to do.
0: Amir, what influences how you look?
7: Life, style, posture, self-image.
8: Thank you for reminding me to correct my posture.
4: Yeah. Why can't we accept ourselves?
0: I think the reason why we can't accept ourselves is because people put a lot of judgment on how you look and how to fit in to social lives. And I feel like we need to just be brave of who we are and not be self-conscious of how we look, and just be brave that however we look, we look. So I just look comfy today. And I don't necessarily think it is a bad thing, but also I do think it is a bad thing. But I just need to just like, hey, this is me. I can't really do anything about it.
1: I think it all comes down to trying every day to say one thing nice about yourself, and gradually that will change you as a person and have a more positive aspect on your life, where you're going to look in a mirror and you're going to think to yourself that you're pretty, that you look amazing. Because if you think negative all the time and you don't think positive, nothing will change, and you will have that thought that you're gonna think you're ugly, or you're gonna think you're stupid, and you're gonna have all these negative thoughts. But if you change that with saying one thing positive about yourself every day, or reminding yourself that you're pretty and beautiful, or handsome or something, that's gonna have like a change on you. Jonathan, why can't we accept ourselves the way we are?
3: The best answer I think I can come up with, because I feel like there is no simple answer to this, nothing truly definitive, I think it's because we're trying to fit ourselves into a shape that has been moulded by someone else or a group of people that are not us. You know, we should be shaping ourselves, not other people. And if we're going to keep on doing that, we're going to keep on not knowing what the best shape for us to be is, because, you know, there's millions and millions of us across the planet. Everybody's got their own idea of what beauty is, you know, and we're never going to truly be able to get to anything that can be considered objectively beautiful.
1: I like the way how he used shaped ourselves. I think it's very, like, descriptive in, like, a person. Like, it uses very good imagery.
0: I feel like you shouldn't beat yourself up if you feel low, because if you feel low, you wouldn't do anything. You just sit at home feeling rubbish about yourself and feeling like you're not enough, but you actually are. And I always have to remind myself that when I have low confidence days, which almost every single day, I need to remind myself that actually you are enough. You don't need to beat yourself up.
1: I think also it comes down to what Gila said, like trying to like remind yourself in a way to like love yourself and learn to like accept your flaws. Because like there's this one quote from the song All of Me, it goes, because all of me loves all of you, love your curves and all your edges, love your perfect imperfect imperfections, by John Legend. It just describes that you should just love yourself. What advice would you give to other people to help with your confidence, Jonathan?
3: Don't pay so much attention to what other people are doing, and just keep an eye on yourself and see where it's getting you. And if you can see it's getting you any sort of progress, just count that as something good, even if it's not a lot of progress. And as long as you're going forward, I think that's a good reason to show confidence.
4: If they got confidence, you have to look after yourself and don't be sad and be happy. That's the competent to stay on and go forward, not backwards.
2: Don't put yourself down all the time. Just raise yourself up. The final thoughts are...
0: I've taken to not to beat myself up and to be who I am, to be proud, to go out there and just be who I am and not look on for negative things.
1: Be positive and love yourself the way you are.
2: Be strong.
7: Be happy.
4: Don't break. Or you will break into pieces in the dustbin. Now, goodbye for me and thank you.
3: Don't follow goals set by other people, follow your own.
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2: 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Here on The Workplace, we discuss all aspects of work and workplaces with an emphasis on five main themes: health and well-being at work, women's advancement in the workplace, leadership and ethics, including the environment, art and artists, and the future of work. Every March and October, we run a Women's History Month and Black History Month UK series, respectively, where we focus on the contemporary and past work and accomplishments of women and Black Britons. And here on the program, we also feature awareness days such as Mental Health Awareness Week, Volunteers Week, World Environment Day, and so on, all in the context of work. This episode is titled The NHS and Work, and I am joined by Marco of Angry Workers, a collective that uses the political action approach of a workers' inquiry to, in the spirit of solidarity, scrutinize workers' actual working conditions in factories and warehouses and their efforts at resistance before devising strategies and solutions to inadequate working conditions. The group also produce Vital Signs magazine, which is primarily a publication for hospital workers, but also a forum for collective action. We discuss the socialist potential and capitalist reality of the NHS, its international dimensions, including its problems and potentials, and hierarchies within the health sector. Get in touch on vitalsignsmag.org. And to keep up with this and all the other work and workplace related conversations that take place here on The Workplace, or to download select episodes from the podcast series, please connect with me using hashtag WorkplaceNND. Simply enter hashtag WorkplaceNND into your search engine and you will find the various ways in which we can connect once you scroll past the AI summary displayed up top.
3: Marco, welcome to The Workplace. Tell us a bit about yourself.
4: Hi, my name is Marco. I work as a healthcare assistant in a hospital in Bristol, and I'm part of a collective called Angry Workers. And I think the background of Angry Workers is that initially we were living mainly in London and working in logistics and the food industry. Not by chance, but for strategical reasons. We've got a political approach that we take jobs in bigger industries and that seem interesting to us. And at the time, there were a lot of struggles in the logistics sector internationally. So we thought the west of London around Heathrow Airport has got a huge logistics area with a lot of warehouses and food factories where a lot of migrant workers produce about 60% of the food that is consumed in London. So it's quite a power base. And we were based there for about 6-7 years working in various jobs, produced newspapers, had a solidarity network. So our approach is like what we call a workers' inquiry. So we start from the conditions, how they really are in the warehouses and factories, see what workers are already doing in terms of resistance or self-organization, how they survive these jobs, if they have a feeling of collective power or not. And we start from there. So we're not coming and telling people what to do, but we start from the real problems and conditions of people. Some of us moved to Bristol for more or less personal reasons. And I've been working in a big hospital for about 5 years now as a healthcare assistant. And we started a small project. It's called Vital Signs magazine. So it's primarily a publication for 18,000 hospital workers. But it's also a forum. So we have political meetings. We do actions as well. Yeah, that's maybe as an introduction.
3: So you're not a union?
4: We're not a union. Personally, I'm a union rep, but...
3: Angry Workers World is not a union.
4: No, we are a political collective that organizes with other workers at the workplace.
3: And when did it all start?
4: Well, angry workers, I would say around 2011.
3: All right, tell us what you intend to share with us today.
4: I would like to talk about the situation that I experienced in the hospital. The bigger point would be, and I would start with that, I call it the socialist potential of the NHS and the capitalist reality. I would then talk about the international dimension of the NHS from my perspective and what kind of problems and potentials that has, and talk more about the inner hierarchies as well, also the hierarchy between, let's say, a health sector and the patients, and yeah, some thoughts on that. And then I present a bit what we are actually doing as Vital Signs.
3: So let's begin with what you call the quote-unquote socialist potentials of the NHS. I want to know exactly what you mean by that and what socialist potentials look like in practice and why it's important, particularly given that the NHS is socialist policy manifest. So I'm very curious to hear what you're going to say on that.
4: I think maybe it's important to start with a bit of historical background of that question. I mean, socialism in general is associated with, let's say, the Soviet Union or the Eastern Bloc. And obviously that was not a socialist like we would imagine it. It was like a top-down society where workers were also, let's say, both alienated from the means of production but also from political power. And the economy was organized in a way that you had like five-year plans that were organized or imposed from above by some commissions, and workers and consumers had just to kind of, you know, prod along. It was not very effective either. And currently there's basically a dichotomy. So on one hand, people say either we have that kind of planned economy, meaning like from above by some kind of state commissions, or we have got like the market that is quite individualized and often arbitrary. And I think the NHS, when I say the NHS has a socialist potential, what I mean is that there are 1.4 million workers. It's a very complex labor, from very hands-on work on the ward with the patients, but also very, you know, just the supply chain of the NHS to move all the internal goods and all the equipment is enormous. It's scientific labor. So it's complex labor. And I think it's like a laboratory of how decisions could be made within that complex arrangement. It's like a bit of a microcosm of society, you know, where you've got people who are currently mainly working as intellectual laborers, and there's some people who receive the labor quite passively, like the patients. But I think it could be different, and it would be quite important to analyze how are decisions made nowadays, how is information shared nowadays within this big organization. And why is it that way? So that is a kind of a politicization of that question. Why is the NHS organized in the way it is currently, even as a so-called public enterprise? And how could it be differently? What does it have to do with power relations inside that organization, with economic strains, with, you know, budgets that don't give you the resources that you need? So in that sense, our aim was Vital Sciences to analyze the NHS in that regard. Don't just say, okay, it's public, therefore it's already in our hands, but say, no, it's not. The way that it's organized also alienates the workers who work inside the NHS, because you're not taking part in most of the decisions. You're not really part of running an organization consciously, but you're just a little cog in the machine. Yeah, and that's what I would say is this debate and that struggle over control at work is part of the socialist potential.
3: So what would different look like? You said it could be different. Give me one or two examples of what different could look like in your mind.
4: I would say, like, first of all, I think it would need a whole social process of struggle to really imagine what a different type of health system could look like. If I just think about why are people sick in this society? If I think about my patients, it's so related to the fact how we live here. Not just in, you know, one is obvious things like we live in poverty, people don't have the right nutrition, you know, nutritions, they have stressful lives, that makes us sick, can cause depression. I mean, it's very difficult to imagine how our health would be like if we would not be in a society where you're, you know, just a kind of minimum wage laborer somewhere, or where you are a single mom isolated at home with no support, all these kind of situations that make us sick. But I could imagine that healthcare work would be organized on a much more collective level, so that it's not like medical science and medical knowledge is not just stashed away at the universities and academia, but there's a constant process of learning of all the workers who are involved. So if I'm a porter, for example, I sometimes work as a porter as well. So I transport patients, I talk to them. I should take part. That shouldn't be my only job. I should take part in the wider life in the hospital, in the knowledge about illnesses, in order not to feel that I'm just like a machine that pushes around beds. So I can imagine this internal process of, you can call it self-education, where you slowly dissolve as much as possible, but also according to capacity of people, these kind of knowledge hierarchies. That's one thing I can imagine, but also towards the patients. So at the moment, the patients are often quite passive receivers of treatments, and they're not really kind of involved. They often don't have the necessary knowledge about their particular condition. So that creates an unnecessary hierarchy that in itself makes people sick.
3: So now that you've explained the socialist potentials, take us through the capitalist reality of the NHS that you mentioned. So why you refer to it as a capitalist reality when, for example, it, for one, doesn't operate as a financially profitable model? And what, in your opinion, if anything, can be done about the crumbling structures that underpin the service? And then we always hear rumors about it being privatized, the NHS being privatized. I wonder if you think that's a credible threat, if it can ever really materialize.
4: Yeah, I think we have to start with the origin of the NHS. So people largely say it was like some kind of socialist idea by the Labour Party and to give everyone free healthcare. I think that's only partly true. I mean, the origin was that workers already in many towns in England had their own hospitals. They were smaller hospitals, often self-funded in mining regions or industrial regions. During the war and because of the war effort, this was centralized under the state. So in a way, it was also like an expropriation of the state of something that was more self-organized by workers. I'm not saying that it was great, these kind of small hospitals were the best form of healthcare, but I want to question this kind of idea that it was necessarily an outcome of the labor movement.
3: Let me interrupt you and say, for sure. I know that theory that you're advancing, and it's 100% true. The guy, Bevan, I've read accounts that he got the idea from observing exactly what you said there. So it was a sort of a grassroots operation that was kind of refined. So I agree with you.
4: Okay. Yeah. And I think it got integrated in a wider state economy. At the time, a lot of industrial companies were also nationalized. That didn't mean necessarily that, you know, the workers in these industries had more to say. That's just about the origin. So I think the reality of the NHS, I call it the capitalist reality, because it also internally now operates as if it was like separate corporations. So each trust has to, you know, have a financial transactions of buying and selling services from other parts of the NHS. And this so-called internal market creates about 10% of extra labor for the administration, so which doesn't seem very effective. Another thing is the, you know, we talk about the NHS as being public, but so many parts of it are already privatized in the sense that, for example, in our hospital, 20 to 30% of the hospital budget is going straight to the pharmaceutical industry or the equipment industry or the implant industry, which are all private. So, you know, a lot of that is straight going to corporations. The main element why I call it the capitalist reality is the wages and conditions of workers. They're not like, let's say, controlled by workers themselves. We still work like 13 hours shift. Sometimes porters and cleaners work like up to 16 hours. Basically, because now if you work in the NHS, even if you work for the NHS for 30 years, as a cleaner, as a porter, as a housekeeper, you below the minimum wage now. I mean, the NHS had to increase the wage because by April we would drop under that level. So all these kind of things are contested. And I think that's the important bit. This kind of contestation, the internal contradiction of workers saying, we like our job. I like to, you know, care for patients. But I can't do it under these conditions. I can't do it well. And I'm fighting for my own better conditions, and that will also benefit the patient care. I think that is important. In our hospital, that's another element of being a capitalist entity. It was built with the so-called PFI. So that was an attempt by the Blair government to kind of fuse the private and the public sector. PFI, that's a private financial initiative, or public-private financial initiative. The abbreviation is a bit like that, PFI. People can Google it. It is a model where the hospital was built with a private developer, and the maintenance of the hospital is, there's a contract over 30 years with a private developer. What that means is that the cost to build the hospital where I'm working, it was built in the 2010s, roughly, was about £430 million. At the end of the 30 years, the state will have paid £1.8 billion for that hospital. And most of it is interests that go to private banks and a quite expensive contract of maintenance for this private company. So I repeat the figures. I mean, it's a hospital costs were to construct it were 430 roughly million, and it's 1.8 billion that will be paid for that. That's just a drain of money that goes straight in terms of interest to big banks. I think it's contested. We contest it as, for example, as a political group. But even the trust management is very cagey about that. When people ask like freedom of information request of really seeing the contract between the NHS trust and that private company at the time, the trust and the company said, we're not doing this. We're not showing this public contract because of commercial interest. So all this is a power struggle. And we want to take part in it from a worker's point of view.
3: Let's move on now to, you said you wanted to talk about the international dimensions of the NHS. So let's talk about that.
4: Yeah, I think, people are aware that, we've got a international workforce. That's probably like the most public common notion of why the NHS is international. I would start before that. I would mention that, a lot of the internal infrastructure, such as software, we depend on multinational corporations, mainly from the US, and bad corporations such as, which might get a contract with the NHS.
3: Sorry, did you say bad corporates? What word you said? It sounded like you said bad.
4: Like yeah, it's a bad corporation in the sense that it's kind of closely attached to the military complex. Supporting warring governments. So if these companies are close to getting NHS contracts, then we have a problem. But at the same time, I think the state definanced or like shrank the budget for technological development so that now it is seemingly dependent on these multinational corporations when it comes to infrastructure. But also, for example, about equipment. I worked in the surgical theaters, and all the implants, all the instruments that we are using are from big private corporations and international corporations. And it's these corporations that, for example, organize conferences where a lot of the surgeons would go and actually learn from other international surgeons. So again, it is already intertwined with an international collaboration that is mediated by these big corporations. So one thing is to say we don't want these corporations because they make profit, and we definitely would agree with that. But the international collaboration often happens through these corporations, and we have to deal with that politically. How can we build, let's say, an alternative power, an alternative productive network that can question the dependency on these global corporations?
3: And you think it's possible to build such a network? An effective counterbalance. You think it's possible, or pie in the sky thinking?
4: I think it's possible and it's necessary. And I want to give the example of the COVID pandemic, where we could see that the state was not able to give an effective response, particularly here in the UK, where thousands of old people died because the testing wasn't done properly. And that is a situation where the state is not able to coordinate a very segmented health sector where there's not enough coordination between, let's say, the hospitals and the community, the elderly care homes. There's not much coordination between the experience on the COVID wards where I worked and, let's say, the science sector, the research, the, you know.
3: Yeah, it's so what's commonly referred to as a lack of joined up thinking.
4: Exactly. And that is part of the structure. And I think we have to question this as health workers and undermine some of these divisions that the state has imposed, either through outsourcing, you know, outsourcing certain services to other companies outside of the NHS, or even to by imposing hierarchies within the NHS. Because if we are not doing that, I think the state has shown that it's not able to hold all this together effectively. So who else can do this? I think there's to develop a consciousness of, you know, we are acting in our and the wider working class interest, and we can coordinate on that level and question decisions like the decisions that were made by the UK government during the pandemic. It becomes a necessity. Otherwise, we end up in situations again and just, you know, complain that the state is not doing the right thing without seeing that the state is also not able to do this in an effective manner. And it's up to us to build a social force that is led by workers and patients' interest, not by the interest of, I don't know, some academic title or some corporate shareholder value. This sounds very big, but I think it happens in daily life. And I wouldn't want to just give one example, again, from the surgical theaters. So we do implants that sometimes they're not like organ implants, but they are, for example, skin grafts, or they're bone marrow or part of the knee, like cartilage. And that coming from donor organizations. And, you know, one day we had a company representative of a company, let's say it was a US company, and this was used within the NHS. And I was just looking at this company, and it had various scandals of, you know, dicey organ donations under pressure in Ukraine. And there were also questions whether some of these donations would come from the US prison complex, where new laws give prisoners, for example, the chance to shorten their prison sentence by donating bone marrow or other parts of their bodies. So for me, the question is the NHS, you know, aware of that? Are they kind of somehow taking part in that kind of international commerce? And to even get this information, you have to put pressure on management. They don't just kind of divulge it like freely. And that's a daily struggle around the control over your workplace, you know.
3: Yeah. Just a minute ago, you touched on inner hierarchies and you had mentioned it at the beginning. Is there anything else you wanted to say about that, and also the neglected class element of the patient experience?
4: I think I said one more sentence about the workforce. I mean, we are an international workforce. People come, you know, from India, Philippines, African country, Caribbean. And first of all, we have to still ask a political question. Why is that the case? Why are so many people coming to this small island? What does it have to do with an international hierarchy where, you know, out of the colonial past, out of the quite imperialist policies, such as they're now still happening, the British government still being active on the international imperialist scenery. All this kind of creates the fundament why a lot of people come from the global south to a small country such as England, a rainy little island. That is a political question that we have to still address, especially if this government now has a repressive policy when it comes to visa changes or to indefinite leave to remain against these workers that they have recruited. So a lot of my colleagues, international colleagues, are very worried about the fact that, you know, they have changed the visa regulation and the sponsorship, and there's not much resistance currently. And this is another thing that we want to pick up with vital signs, is we don't want to be scared by a government to say, we're going to change the indefinite leave to remain. You just have to be happy to be able to work here, and otherwise don't, you know, put forward any demands. Just be happy that you can be in England. That's not a good atmosphere for workers. So that's maybe about the international dimension and why it's contested. And that links into the question of inner hierarchies, I think.
3: Well, let's segue there into your magazine Vital Signs magazine, because much of what you've said here, I learned from reading in the magazine, all of those issues around the changes around visas and how it's impacting colleagues. So those who are directly affected, mm-hmm. but then because they're scared about their status, for example, but the knock-on effect on other colleagues who then, you know, experience burnout because, you know, they're carrying a heavier load and that kind of thing. So tell us about the magazine, what it is, who it's for, how to mm-hmm. become involved or a supporter or contributor, and any closing thoughts on our social responsibility as workers.
4: So yeah, Vital Signs, as I said, it's a small project in the two main hospitals in Bristol. So primarily, I mean, we distribute about 1,000 copies to our colleagues. So that is our primary kind of focus. But we also have a blog where we, let's say, publish a lot of interviews with workers from different parts of the health sector, because often we don't know what is an admin actually doing, or an NHS programmer or a data analyst, or what are the doctors actually doing. So in that sense, we try to create a forum where we understand each other's jobs better, where we understand why a system such as it is now organized, the division of labor as it is now organized, not really helping us to really work together in a coordinated, in an equal and in an efficient manner. So we want to politicize this fact. What we do apart from that is support daily struggles where workers take first steps to question decisions such as, for example, closing down a detox unit in our hospital. So it's the only NHS detox unit in Bristol, a town with a lot of drug and alcohol problems. And there was hardly any resistance, neither from the workers in this detox unit nor by the patients. And a lot of workers in the hospital didn't even know that this little detox unit existed, because there were only 20 people working there and maybe only around 20 patients. So we tried to give a forum for that, and we encouraged to question decisions like that, because it's the ground on which we can talk about a different society. If we're not taking control over our own situation in our own workplaces where we spend most

0: organization and a debate about how society at large could be structured differently, equally in the interests of everyone and not of a few people.
1: Tell us anything else you'd like to share before we wrap up.
0: You can contact us via our website. 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We've got an email and we've got various social media kind of contacts there. If you work in the health sector and you want to tell us about your situations, your conditions, your struggles, we're always happy to first of all publish it if it's, you know, for publication, but also just discuss about it if you want to talk it through. So, you know, feel free to contact us. And I would say thank you for giving us the platform to speak. And yeah, hope to also encourage other workers, not just in the health sector, to take steps to share their conditions and to question the way that work is organized, how it is nowadays.
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Salutations. This is Jack Thorrington once again on Resonance 104.4 FM, DAB and stereo and things. And some more records, Comic, Curious and Cracked from my accumulation. And this week we're going to continue with the themes of the last few weeks, saying a somewhat sad goodbye to King Oliver with the last few tracks of his that I want to play. For the first one, we go to the autumn of 1929. His status then was not too good. He'd lost his recording contract with Vocalion. He'd signed up with the Victor Talking Machine Company, soon to become RCA, the Victor division of RCA. He'd got a little band together. At the beginning of 1928, a new Flash club was about to open, sort of on the way from Manhattan to Harlem, which was a big Flash joint called the Cotton Club, designed to lure in sort of tourists and people from posh Manhattan who wanted to go for an exciting, slightly risky night out in Harlem, listening to Negro jazz music. So this was the Cotton Club, and one of the first things they did was offer King Oliver and his newly reformed smaller band, about 8 or 9 piece, a regular performance contract. Unfortunately, King Oliver didn't like the terms being offered, which weren't as good as he had been getting in Chicago, and so he refused the contract and went downhill from then on. The contract was instead taken up by a guy who'd been playing not very successfully, or with some success but also some opposition, in a fairly

significant club called the Kentucky Club in Harlem. So he got the Cotton Club contract and became Duke Ellington and his Cotton Club Orchestra. And from then on, there was no stopping him. Meanwhile, poor old King Oliver kept his band together long enough, sort of through the 20s, doing occasional contract recordings, one-night stands in dance halls around New Jersey. This is one of the records he made towards the end of 1929, and it's called, possibly significantly, it's called Too Late.

Right, that was King Oliver and his orchestra, rather overstated, but his orchestra, which you probably heard the cornet or trumpet solo may have been by King Oliver himself or may have been by his nephew, Davidson C. Nelson, who King Oliver had taught to play and played rather like him. And a guy called Bobby Holmes on alto, well-known and a rather good one, and somebody called Don Fry on piano, and James Archie on trombone. So that was quite good. What happened thereafter is you will hear later, but we'll go back to our other running theme, which is people, comedians, who became famous through the BBC, or in the early days of the BBC, and radio can take most of the credit for their fame, or at least some of it. And this is one who's sort of one of whose catchphrases, because in those days radio comedy consisted mostly of catchphrases. Simple-minded audiences like to sit and hear the same characters say the same words over and over again, whereupon they would all laugh hysterically and give rounds of applause. And this is a guy called Sandy Powell, who I've played one record by before. And his catchphrase was, "Can you hear me, mother?" which used to cause mass hysteria among the audiences. Another one of his, which he made into this record, was called "I'm Getting On Nicely, Thank You." The first verse is almost hopelessly optimistic. The second verse is where the meat of the comedy arrives. And those of you who've been up to date with the last weekend's football results may find a significant line which will cause you some hilarity. I can introduce it by saying it was ever thus. So let's listen to Sandy Powell performing his song, "I'm Getting On Nicely, Thank You."

That was Sandy Powell. Date uncertain, I would think late 1940s. Certainly he was still going into the 50s and 60s. And he also did one of the most funniest comedy ventriloquist acts I've ever seen or heard, involving a drunken ventriloquist, a completely incoherent and angry dummy, and an even angrier lady in the audience who kept complaining that she couldn't understand what either of them were saying. Do catch it if you can. It's been recorded on television. Anyway, back to King Oliver and his adventures. And so we play two final tracks that he made in 1930. He actually made his last records in 1931, but they don't seem to have come down to us, or hadn't the last time I heard, and may not have been very good, or he may have made them for an obscure company that went bankrupt, which quite often happens, and things get lost. But anyway, this is one from 1930, and it's roughly the same sort of musicians he generally used. James Archie again on trombone, Hilton Jefferson on saxophone this time, Johnny Duncan on piano, possibly, we're not sure, and Fred Moore certainly on drums. This is recorded in New York in March 1930, and it's King Oliver playing Rhythm Club Stomp.

King Oliver and his band, or orchestra, performing Rhythm Club Stomp in the spring of 1930. So our final visit to King Oliver will be in a few minutes' time. In the meanwhile, we'll go back to British comedy artists and performers. And this is what was then a young lady who probably became first well known through radio broadcasts. She appeared a lot on stage. Her true métier possibly was with musical films. But of course, when she started, there weren't any musical films, though, which is why I assume she appeared quite a bit on the radio. And having a remarkable vocal range from an agonised squeak to a low tenor. And she also had a very good way with a comic song and recorded quite a lot of them. This is one which became famous. Her first film that made her a real star was in 1931 and was called Sally in Our Alley. You might be getting the clue. And her biggest hit, which is even more famous, in 1933, which was Sing As We Go. So, yes, I'm talking about Gracie Fields, who was immensely popular, very, very good. As I say, had a wonderful tendency to revert to her original Rochdale accent, I think it was, and do a slightly risque comic song. And unfortunately, during the Second World War, due to a sort of marriage of sorts, or a marriage to a sort of American, she ended up on the wrong side of the Atlantic and didn't reappear in this country until some way into the war, and duly got vilified by the gutter press in this country, who were all about patriotism and serving the country. And it took her a while to rehabilitate herself. When she did come back in the later stages of the war, she did a lot of touring for ENSA, the forces entertainment thing, travelled all over the world, became very popular again with, I should think, 99% of the British public. But let's hear how she managed with a comedy number that became one of her most famous, and it's called, named after a plant, it's called The Biggest Aspidistra in the World.

For years we had an aspidestra in a flower pot on the whatnot near the hat stand in the hall. It didn't seem to grow till one day our brother Joe had a notion that he'd make it strong and tall. So he's crossed it.

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So I've had to put a notice up to say it's not a tree. It's the biggest aspirin in the world. It's getting worn and weary and its leaves are turning grey. It's the oldest aspirin in the world. So we water it with half a pint of Guinness every day. It's the stoutest aspidestra in the world. The borough council told us that we've got to chop it down.

0: biggest aspidister in the world.
1: Right, that was Gracie Fields, who lived well into the, I believe, the 1970s and became more and more popular, but for unfortunately for more and more soupy and syrupy things. So, and went to live on the Isle of, I think it was the Isle of Capri or the one next door, on her private estate, but was still quite bouncy and could still sing. Possibly her range diminished a bit. But at least she had a happier ending than poor old King Oliver, who... after missing various tricks, played a little bit more locally, but things started going bad. He kept running out of money. His recording contract wasn't bringing in very much. His teeth were falling out and he was in pain. He was constantly not getting paid for gigs. The band bus broke down. There are some optimistic band-based films from the 1930s in the States, where the band travels in their band coach, which is something like a very luxurious Greyhound bus. I imagine with King Oliver, given his financial state and the fact that they were entering the Depression, that their band vehicle must have been a bit more like something you would find in a Laurel and Hardy film, sort of held together with bits of string and wire, and only needed Jimmy Finlayson to come along and shout at it in a Scottish accent, and the whole thing would fall apart and to its individual art, individual constituent items. So things got worse. He did form a new band in 1932, it is known, which included Lester Young on tenor saxophone. But again, it was just doing sort of touring, not very successfully, and didn't seem to have made any records, so I can't play you any. And so eventually, around about the sort of mid-30s, he gave up and took a job as a janitor of a pool hall in Savannah, Georgia. I think it's Georgia. In the desperate hope of saving up enough money to get back to New York, where he thought he might resume his career. But he never managed it. He got a respiratory infection, and died in 1938, more or less penniless. Poor fellow. And so he never did get back. And he was only 50 or so, despite the one of the LPs I've just been playing, one of the French pressing of the 10-inch LP, mistakenly put his date of birth as 1855, which meant he would have been in his 80s, but actually his date of birth was 1885, so he was in his early 50s. And a great loss. Could have done a lot more, but we can be thankful for what he did do. So thank you, King Oliver, and that's more or less the last we'll hear of him, for at least for the time being. Anyway, this has been Resonance 104.4 FM, and will continue to be, but I will be gone. I'm Jack Thorrington, and I hope to see you at the same time next week. In the meantime, thank you to Resonance. Thank you to Bonnie for doing the sound engineering, and thank you to yourselves for listening. And I'll leave you with the last track from King Oliver, as much as we can get. And it's a rather, in other versions, it becomes rather frantic. I'm not quite sure of the tempo King Oliver chose, but it's the King Oliver Band, recorded in September 1930, performing Shake It and Break It.

0: 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This is The Sound of Photography, and as you know by now, my name is Frank Watson. My special, very special guest is Joanna Pocock. Joanna is an author and a photographer, and also a teacher. Her first book, Surrender, is a hybrid travel memoir about the American West, which won the 2018 Fitzcarraldo Essay Prize. Her following book, Greyhound, which is what we're going to talk about in a minute, came out last summer and again published by Fitzcarraldo. Her writing has appeared in The Nation, The New Statesman, The Times Literary Supplement and The Guardian US. She lives in London and teaches central creative writing at the University of Arts London. So we're here to talk about your book, Greyhound, which we should first of all say is not about dogs. It's about Greyhound buses in America.
1: Yes.
0: So yes. Give us a sort of overview of what the book is trying to deal with. It involves two trips, doesn't it?
1: Yes.
0: One in 2006 and one in 2023.
1: Correct. Yes. Thank you, Frank. Yeah, it's another sort of hybrid memoir. I would say there's reportage in there as well, and environmental observations. And it had a sort of interesting genesis in that I did the first trip in 2006. But not with the intention of writing the book that it has become. I was writing a novel about a teenage girl from Ontario, which is where I come from, and she was searching for her mother. And I was going through some sort of difficult times, and I thought, oh, why don't I just follow my character across the United States on a Greyhound bus, and that will sort of feed into the novel. And then I started thinking, well, maybe it would work as a nonfiction work. And when COVID, I wanted to redo the trip, then COVID struck, and I started doing research about the road, and I was reading all the classics, the Steinbeck, the Kerouacs.
0: Come on to in a minute.
1: Right. Yeah. And I thought, well, maybe I should revisit those places and revisit the person I was when I did that trip, and that could be a really interesting book. So in 2023, I went back and I retraced my steps.
0: So the first time you went was a sort of research project to get the feel of this fictional character.
1: Correct.
0: And how they would experience traveling America on a public mode of transport, the Greyhound bus.
1: Right.
0: And then you went back, just to recap again, what, about 17 years later, and in a way, from having read the book, it is really about that idea of comparing the two journeys, both in terms of physically how the trip sort of panned out, but also the changes going on in America, and also, and perhaps more particularly, the way the sort of system of the Greyhound bus had really decayed, for want of a better word. Is that right?
1: Yeah. I mean, definitely I was really intrigued, because I was trying to do, you know, as scientifically as I could by going to literally staying in the same motels and doing the same routes. But what I wasn't expecting was also how much I had changed, you know, in 17 years. And, you know, the first time I went, there were a lot of, you know, hey, you know, you need a boyfriend to show you around Tulsa, you know, kind of thing. And then, you know, doing it as an older woman, I was much more invisible, which actually had some benefits in terms of documenting it, because I could just...
0: It gave you a freedom, perhaps.
1: Gave me a freedom. I was like, this is how men travel. This is awesome. So that was interesting, the internal changes and the external changes, and a lot of the book is looking at both of those.
0: So when you first did the trip into them, were you keeping a diary or a notebook? So you had a fairly comprehensive record of the trip, is that right?
1: I was keeping diaries, and I was also photographing it. I had a little digital camera, but it broke on the trip.
0: Right.
1: And I had a sort of old kind of Nokia phone that I also used. And then for the second one, it was just my phone, and obviously diaries. I always keep a diary.
0: Yeah. I mean, we're going to come on to the photography aspect, but we should say there's even though it comes across as a sort of a sort of paperback, it has over 400 black and white pictures, is that right? Which is quite unusual.
1: I mean, it has about 100.
0: Oh, I must have missed. Yeah, it's quite severely missed. Whoops, got that wrong. Anyway,
1: it's 400 pages, but 100 of them are photos. It's not as scary as it looks. Yeah.
0: Okay. So part of your interest is the way, by sitting on a Greyhound bus, often for hours on end and hundreds of miles, was that you'd end up talking to strangers. That's quite important to the book, isn't it? That you would have conversations, and presumably these conversations could go anywhere. You didn't always have control over that. You know, sometimes it was an enjoyable experience, other times it was, I got the feeling, intimidating.
1: Yeah, I mean, one of the hardest things with the sort of process of Greyhound was that I was very conscientious to be present as a passenger and to be, you know, in the moment, just as someone going to Amarillo with everyone else. But I was also very aware that I was documenting it, and it was sort of navigating this strange space of, you know, chatting to the people around me and being part of that, while also kind of trying to memorize what people were saying to me, because I knew I wanted to write it down. Right. And that was quite tricky, actually. Yeah.
0: Right, to record the conversation or get the gist of the conversation, yeah. And yes, I think we should have an extract from the book now, and you're going to read a little piece. Do you want to introduce at what point you're going to read, or should we just get it as we go along?
1: Yeah, I just, all that really needs to be said, it's the opening of the book, and it kind of lays out what we've sort of been talking about. It lays out the sort of project, in a way, of the book. So, travelling on a Greyhound bus, you can disappear. The day hadn't yet begun as we pulled out of Detroit. We were heading to St. Louis through lashing rain under a black sky. The only sounds were the regular swish of windshield wipers and the rhythmic sucking of rubber tires on wet tarmac. It was too early for conversation. The people around me seemed weary. Some looked like they hadn't slept in days. Others had come prepared with pillows, eye masks, and blankets. The woman next to me appeared lost in her thoughts. No phone, no book. She was just sitting. I could sense she was working something out in her mind. The reading lights didn't work, and I nodded off. When I woke from a light sleep, I could just make out the skeletons of electricity pylons and the sprawling bodies of industrial buildings through the large foggy window. Every now and then, the bright lights of gas stations and truck stops veered into view, signaling food, rest, a break from the gray monotony of the highway. As I became more awake, I noted fields, the outline of scrubby trees, ads for RV campgrounds, enormous parking lots, 18-wheelers, truck dealerships, farms, phone masts, a U-Haul storage center with electric yellow windows lit from the inside, rusting CN boxcars, factories, the odd, small, opalescent body of water, just about visible under the tungsten glow of the Edgelands, a glow that dimmed with the brightening of the dawn. We passed a building whose chimney was on fire. No one seemed aware of it. The flames carried on burning in the muted landscape as we sped past. It was March 2023, and I was on a Greyhound bus, retracing a 2,300-mile journey from Detroit to Los Angeles, a trip I had taken in 2006. As a non-driver, my only options for crossing the continent solo consist of hitchhiking, taking a train, or a bus. For several years, I'd felt a pull to remake this journey, to revisit the motels, diners, highways, parking lots, towns, cities, suburbs, and truck stops. I was curious to see how the places I had traveled through in 2006 had changed, while simultaneously catching a glimpse of the person I had been then, a ragged person running away from loss. Marc Auger, the late French anthropologist, sees these revisited places of memory as opportunities to face the image of what we are no longer. A place can offer a palimpsest of one's past and present, the superimposition of our current selves onto the memories we have of a place allow us to be, in Auger's words, tourists of the private. So that's just the opening.
0: Yeah, a little synopsis, a little taste. Yeah. I mean, what I get from that is there's the observations going on in the bus, and that in a way, if you think of the bus as having its sort of enclosed space and dealing with the people around you, but also looking through the window at this relentless landscape And when you're on those buses, I know from my own experience, it's exciting for a while, and then it's relentlessly boring because you don't know from one state to another quite often where you are, because it's the same architecture, the same road signs, etc., isn't it?
1: Yes.
0: So it can be both thrilling and deadly dull.
1: Yeah, I mean, I never found it dull, but I think that's also partly because I was documenting it, you know.
0: You're an outsider observing.
1: Exactly. Yeah. I had a sort of purpose while I was there. It makes a difference.
0: We should say, I mean, my own experience of travelling on Greyhound buses was from, 1976, which was the bicentenary of the American...
1: Yes.
0: State of Independence, we've got that right. And I had a really good experience of Greyhound buses. You know, they were efficient, they seemed to arrive and depart on time. And, you know, people were good to me, they were very friendly, especially they found out I was English, they wanted to know. And your experience really shows that Greyhound buses as a mode of transport has deteriorated. I found that quite shocking because the buses were dirty. One of the drivers didn't even know the route when you were on it, and there was a passenger giving guidance from their mobile phone. So Greyhound buses obviously deteriorated and being seen really as almost outmoded in many ways for whatever reason.
1: Yeah, I mean, I think, you know, the Greyhound bus is a metaphor. It's certainly how I was looking at it. It's a real place. It's a real little sort of microcosm, but I think it stands in for a lot of what's going on in the world, you know, what I call the appification of travel. And, you know, it's almost like the people making decisions have forgotten that we are physical bodies moving through time and space, and we need things like water fountains and cups of coffee and places to go to the bathroom, and it's all sort of moving a bit more online. And I think that's partly why the physical spaces are just left to crumble.
0: Yeah.
1: You know, like the telephones. I have a bit in the book where I describe, you know, how the telephones have been ripped out of the walls because everyone's expected.
0: This is in the deep depots.
1: In the stations.
0: Yeah, that was really sad because all the sort of amenities and fixtures had been effectively trashed.
1: Yeah,
0: the time.
1: Because we're just expected to have the schedules on our phone, everything on our phone, and there were a lot of people who didn't have phones on the Greyhound bus, or their phones, they'd sold them for a fix, or they'd had them stolen, or, you know. Mm. So there was a lot of anxiety around people not having their phones.
0: Mm. I mean, people, you've got the feeling in your book that there were a lot of very troubled people on the bus who were very poor, alienated, and I guess because they didn't own cars, they were forced onto Greyhound buses.
1: Yeah, I mean, people with disabilities or, you know, epilepsy, chronic illness.
0: Yeah, drug addictions.
1: Addictions. Yeah. And, you know, people who'd been let out of jail and their car had been towed. You know, there's a lot of reasons why you might not have a car at your disposal. And, you know, those people are not being catered to at all.
0: It's shocking in a way that the country so affluent cannot provide a public mode of transport. But I suppose we shouldn't be surprised, because if they can't even provide public health, why would they do public transport?
1: Yeah, I mean,
0: I hope Trump's not listening to this.
1: I've had, you know, people in other parts of the US talk about how there are little small private bus companies that are doing really well, particularly in New England. So I don't want to make it seem like there's no public transport there, but certainly the Greyhound is its own thing.
0: We're going to play a piece of music that you've chosen, Bob Dylan, One More Cup of Coffee, which is quite a gloomy song, isn't it? I always think of it like that, but
1: I just think it's so beautiful. Okay. It doesn't make me gloomy. It makes me happy.
0: Right. Let's hear it.

0: You're listening to The Sound of Photography. I'm continuing to speak with Joanna Pocock about her travel memoir. I got that right. And as we said earlier, the book contains over 100 or around 100 photographs. So in a way, it's sort of you in a sort of documentary mode. Would that be fair to say?
1: Yeah, absolutely. I mean, the photographs function, well, for me on several levels. I mean, partly I take them so I can remember. They sort of work as, you know, part of my sort of documenting with words, but also, you know, with images. So when I'm writing, I have something to refer back to. It helps me remember things. But I also take them, you know, sort of like a parallel documentation of the journey, because they do something very different. They're sort of taking these huge vistas and, you know, trimming them down to these tiny little images, whereas with the writing, I'm sort of there in the moment, but I'm kind of opening out as
0: expanding,
1: I write
0: it,
1: expanding.
0: Yeah.
1: So they're kind of doing these parallel journeys, I feel. Different things. Yeah.
0: Okay. It's noticeable that although it's very much about meeting strangers on Greyhound buses, there are no portraits in the book.
1: Yes. That's a conscious thing for many reasons. One is, I think when you start bringing people into your images, you know, you have to get permission.
0: Yeah.
1: And that gets quite sort of tricky. And it also, it's kind of imposing myself into the space a little bit more than I'd like to visually. And when I'm writing about people, I can then send them, you know, if I have their details, I can send them extracts from the book to get their approval. And that's much harder to do with images of people on a bus. Yeah. And also, I think, you know, I am kind of influenced by the new topographics. I really like these sort of spaces that are really unloved and that often don't have people in them, you know, the parking lots and outside the depots, yeah, you know, at night or what have you.
0: We should just say a little explanation of what the new topographics, shall I do it or will
1: yes,
0: you do it?
1: Yes, I'm happy
0: oh
1: for you
0: God,
1: to do
0: I'm
1: it,
0: I'm not
1: Frank.
0: Ready for this at all. it was 1970s where this project, in a way I always think it's sort of taking on photographs by Edward Weston and Ansel Adams, which are quite picturesque and pretty images and landscapes and stuff. This is very much about showing the real America, about the urban sprawl into deserts, into the sort of wild rural aspects, and the way really in 200 years, you know, the population as a whole have wrecked the country. You know, I'm being a rather blunt and cynical, but so these photographs show the real a living landscape of, and it's very much about housing projects, motels. In a way, it picks up from people like Walker Evans and Robert Frank. I mean, I don't know if you want to add to that.
1: Yeah, I mean, that echoes, you know, my thoughts as well. And I think, you know, when I was writing my previous book, which was called Surrender, and the image I had in my head for it was an Ansel Adams photograph, because it was very much about the wilderness in the American West. And with Greyhound, I was looking, it's in an environmental book, but it's looking at, you know, the built environment and thinking about how, you know, a puddle in a casino parking lot in Vegas is nature as much as, you know, a mountain in Montana in a sense. And for me, that's with the new topographics, particularly Robert Adams, you know, the tract houses in the desert, you know, it's the marks humans make on the land. And to me, that's kind of part of what Greyhound's about.
0: Yeah. So, we should just say, just to add to what I just said, that new topographic was a group of photographers, and probably the best known was Stephen Shaw. There's Louis Boltz, Robert Adams, but even a German couple, Bernard and Hiller Becher, who sort of slip in somehow with their building, German buildings of German engineering structures.
1: Yeah, I think Stephen Shaw was the only colour photographer in the group.
0: Pretty
1: it was a group
0: much,
1: show in 75, and I think they were all black and white. And I mean, I love Robert Adams, and actually there's a photograph in Greyhound, which is my own little, I've never actually said this, but it's my own little personal kind of tribute to him.
0: Homage.
1: When we were, on the bus, and we were leaving Vegas, and there was, I just caught it actually, there was a sort of new development of houses, and there was a wall around it, and then outside the wall was desert. And when I looked up the name of that street, it was called Slipknot Drive. And I just thought, this is so perfect, you know, right. this sort of strange juxtaposition of these horrible sort of new build materials with this beautiful, pristine desert. It was just shocking, really.
0: We should say the pictures in the book are black and white, but when I go on to a website, I find these pictures are in colour, and I can see that you're very aware of the sort of the way colour works in these photographs. So, you know, it's lovely to see the work in colour, and obviously just for print costs in printing, it wasn't possible, was it, really?
1: No, absolutely, because these are not photography books, you know, so they're printed on, you know, paper that is sort of porous and you know,
0: sort of paperback
1: there's bleed
0: paper.
1: On them. But I mean, you know, when I'm taking a photograph, I'm aware obviously that I'm seeing it in color, but then when I'm editing them to go into the book, I'm choosing ones that I think will work in black
0: with
1: and white
0: text.
1: So I'm looking at composition and contrast and things like that more.
0: Sure. I mean, we've mentioned many of the sort of male photographers, this idea of the photographer doing the road trip, and it's it's nearly always in the car, isn't it? You know, it's the man in the car observing the American scene, if you like.
1: Yes.
0: But there are exceptions to that.
1: Yeah.
0: And I was particularly thinking of Bernice Abbott, who,
1: yeah,
0: I'm going to get the decade wrong, I think around about the 30s, did the highway... Number one, is that right?
1: Yes.
0: Certainly north to south,
1: yes.
0: Anyway. So, you know, she was an example of a woman on the road.
1: Yes.
0: I presumably in a car.
1: Yeah.
0: And the idea of the safety of being in the car, whereas perhaps within the Greyhound bus, there's a sense of vulnerability and...
1: Yeah, I mean, I feel safer in a bus than I do in a car.
0: Than
1: that's just
0: the
1: me.
0: Bus.
1: I mean, I don't drive, so it's all foreign to me. But, and also, I think, you know, Dorothea Lange, because my father was a photographer, and so, you know, I learned to read by looking at photos because I was very dyslexic and I couldn't really read for a long time. And my house was just full of photo books because of my father. And I remember, you know, seeing Dorothea Lange and Bernice Abbott and Helen Lewitt and these amazing women photographers. But so that was a big part of my growing up.
0: Mm-hmm. Yeah. That's interesting. I mean, a more recent photographer I came across recently, and I think I sent you a Justine Kirkland, who goes on the road with her 9-10-year-old son, which I thought was quite groundbreaking.
1: Really
0: to take a
1: interesting.
0: Child, and then she would go out, rather like you, and meet strangers and try and organise making photographs, particularly of women. You know, her trip on the road was about engaging with female life within the United States. So it's sort of interesting. We should mention David Campany's book. It's called The Open Road Photography and the American Road Trip. And you can see that online. I'll give him a little plug because I used to work with him. But it's a really good history of the road trip, really, which goes all the way back, really. We could say it goes back to the invention of the motor car, I guess, which is early 20th century. But on another level, we could think of the pioneers, you know, the idea of the frontier, the American frontier, doing it with oxen or carriages and so on. Yeah.
1: I mean, the United States has always been, it's a very restless country, and people have always migrated and moved around. And, you know, even going further, you know, the native tribes in the American West used to do the hoop, where they would travel following their food source.
0: Sure.
1: You know, so this idea of movement has always been a big part of the United States. And then, of course, there's enforced migration. Let's not forget that, you know, African Americans being forced out of places and also First Nations, Native people being forced, you know, the Trail of Tears and so on. So, yeah, there's always been movement for good and for ill. So I think, you know, that idea of the road trip is just so embedded in that country.
0: I think also if you think of, well, for instance, the Europeans, you know, to make that trip across the Atlantic was already a huge journey, and that the sort of person that was attracted to that for whatever was a restless type. And you wonder if it's now so much part of the genetic makeup of the American almost.

0: They moved west, and that whole idea of the frontier, which is their big myth, is a big part of it.
1: Mm. We're going to play a track by Duke Ellington called African Flower. I think you've got a reason, personal reason, for choosing.
0: Yes, my father's cousin, who was a priest, a Catholic priest, Father Jerry Pocock, was very good friends with Duke Ellington. And so I grew up hearing stories about Duke, and Father Jerry used to travel with him and actually, you know, read a eulogy at Duke's funeral and wrote some lyrics for his sacred masses. So this is a one that's close to my heart, this one.
1: Okay, yeah. Let's hear it.

0: You're listening to Resonance 104.4 FM and on digital. This is still The Sound of Photography, and I'm still talking to Joanna Pocock about her book published by Fitzcarraldo last year entitled Greyhound. We're sort of moving around and through and over the book, and part of this idea of the American road trip often comes up in literature, which I know you're very aware of. And I think most people are familiar with the John Steinbecks, the Jack Kerouac, the Henry Millers. But also women were writing about their experiences of being on the road. I mean, particularly I picked up on in your book Simone de Beauvoir, which is really interesting as a French woman observing the American sort of lifestyle, if you like. Which decade would that have been?
1: So she did her trip in 1947. Mm.
0: So soon after the war.
1: Yeah. I mean, as I said earlier, it was during COVID that I started sort of really immersing myself in the literature of the road, which then

0: ended up being quite a big part of the book. And I was really keen to try and find some women who had done the trip that, you know, I was about to set off once, you know, COVID restrictions could be lifted. And I mean, I love Kerouac. I love Steinbeck. And William Lee's Teep Moon, who I talk about, who he didn't do it from east to west. He just slightly strange sort of circular route. But I didn't find many women. I mean, there was, as you said, there's Simone de Beauvoir, her book America Day by Day, which actually was out of print when I was reading it. I had to buy a copy on eBay. And the week that Greyhound came out, they actually reissued it.
1: Was that your influence?
0: I don't know. Maybe I was banging on about it on social media. And then Ethel Mannan, whose book, An American Journey, I'd been alerted to that by a wonderful guy who actually lives in Missoula, Montana, where I used to live. And he told me about this British writer, Ethel Mannan, who had traveled across the United States and done some of it by Greyhound. And actually, he sent me the book. And that's actually about to be reissued with an introduction by me. So, yeah, it's the ripples from Greyhound the literary ripples have been really interesting. And then there's Irma Kurtz, who wrote a book where she does travel the whole thing by Greyhound bus. And it was, what was really lovely about that was I was able to kind of position myself within that context of women and buses. What was so interesting was all the women did it either all by bus or some of it by bus, whereas all the men...
1: Just tell me when Irma Kurtz was doing her
0: journey. She did it in the 80s, 1980s.
1: So much later than de Beauvoir. Yeah.
0: So Ethel Mannan was 67, 68, de Beauvoir was 47, and then Irma Kurtz was later. And yeah, this idea of sort of the male in the car, sort of, you know, in control, able to stop where and when they want and so on. And the women doing it all did it, as I said, by public transportation. Mm-hmm. So I was really curious about why that might be. And I sort of try and explain some of that in the book or some of my thoughts around that in the book.
1: Do you think women felt safer on buses rather than being, you know, a woman in the highway on her own in a car?
0: I think some of it.
1: Could have been vulnerable? I don't know.
0: I think some of it. I think also, I mean, they all had this curiosity to meet people. And I think the men doing the trip was less about meeting people. It's more about themselves, you know. Mm-hmm. This is what I need to do. Here I am.
1: Trying to be heroes.
0: Yeah, a little bit maybe. Yeah. It's just very different impulses, I think, at play.
1: Mm. How, I mean, thinking about when you research into these women writers, in what way could you compare your trip to theirs? I was thinking particularly of Irma Kurtz's, you know, and she was, what were her experiences of travelling around the bus?
0: Yeah, I mean, she focuses very much on the people she meets. She's not that interested. Well, she is interested in the places, but it's, you know, she was an agony aunt and you know, so she's listening to people and tell, you know, and she's quite humorous. She's a humorous writer. And I recognised a lot of, you know, the people she was writing about. In a way, the demographic hasn't changed that much. But I think people were a bit more well-to-do traveling on the bus, even back in the 80s when she did it, in the 80s. I think the one that I kind of, Ethel Mannan and Simone de Beauvoir, because they're outsiders, I think maybe I responded more to them because I was very, even though, you know, I'm Canadian and I've lived in the States, but I'm not American. And there is definitely a sense that I am an outsider writing about a foreign place. Mm. And so I think I responded, and they're both very aware that they are also outsiders writing about the United States. So I think those were the two books that I took more from.
1: Does race come up, or travels around the South occur in either of those two books or of the three books? Especially going through the southern states, how that...
0: Most of their writings don't focus on the South, but I mean, race definitely comes up. And I talk about this in Greyhound. You know, there were the freedom riders, the civil rights movement also used the Greyhound as a way of getting the point across.
1: Yeah. And we should say that's about the division of where African Americans sat at the back of the bus, whereas the whites sat at the front. I mean, crazy when you think about it.
0: Yeah, I mean, horrific. And, you know, even when when the laws were changed, of course, they were still kind of being enforced in certain places and by certain people. And, you know, there's an incredible photograph that I found, and I describe it in Greyhound. It's anonymous. No one knows who took it, but it's showing, you know, white supremacists attacking a bus and, you know, African Americans having to jump out the windows because they're sort of setting it on fire. And the Greyhound logo is on the side of the bus, and it looks like it's got sort of smoke coming out of its mouth. It's the most unbelievable photograph. You know, so, yeah, there's the sort of the whole Greyhound thing is very sort of rife with symbolism as well.
1: I do one particular incident, although it's nearly 50 years since I took that trip, of driving through, I think it would have been somewhere like North Carolina or the states near there, of being the only white person on the bus. And that, you know, that was really, oh, that's a really double take. I didn't feel threatened or, you know, why should I? But it was a case of actually feeling like a minority for once in my life, which was an eye-opener, you know. People were still friendly, it didn't matter. I mean, the other experience I came across on the bus was endless, mainly women who had married their childhood sweetheart and had been divorced. You know, this hang-up in American life about, oh, you know, isn't it cute, you know, you meet your boyfriend at high school and then you go on to marry. And they were I felt like a sort of agony uncle, you know, listening to, you know, why did I do it?
0: Well, Simone de Beauvoir talks a lot about that. She hadn't written The Second Sex yet when she does her trip. So, and she says at one point she's having dinner with these young women, very educated women, and there were no men at the meal. It was just, you know, a bunch of women having dinner. And she said it was the first time in her life that a meal with women had actually been a meal without men, because they just talked about how they didn't have boyfriends, you know. And I thought, gosh, that's so interesting. And she found that women in the United States in the late 40s compared to women in France were far less free, far less independent. And I find that too, you know.
1: So, yeah, going back to this idea of the car, you know, the invention of the car, before that, you know, transport was probably pretty limited, wasn't it? You know, in a way, the car opens up for everyone, freedom.
0: Yeah.
1: I mean, that really comes across, going back to Walker Evans for a minute, where that he there's one particular picture of a young couple driving in an open top car. And I don't know, I've probably read it somewhere, this idea that young people could escape family or the small town or the gossiping, you know, the nosy neighbours and stuff, and escape and have their own little micro climate, if you like.
0: Absolutely.
1: So I mean, you realise through that idea and that image that it opened up freedom for an awful lot of people, especially from small town life, which, you know, endless authors have written about, haven't they? In the, you know, American literature.
0: Yeah, I mean, it's a real double-edged sword, the car, because, you know, this is something I talk, you know, it's the flip side to the Greyhound, and it is about individuality, it's about burning fossil fuels, you know, it's about lots of things, you know, the Highways Act and the building of roads, you know, these have all been detrimental, and yet, unbelievable feeling of freedom when you get in the car and you hit the road. I mean, it's intoxicating. And yeah, there's a real, it's a poisoned chalice, really, I think.
1: I mean, the other thing we should say is with the invention of the car was the landscape of the architecture by the roadside, you know, motels, you know,
0: absolutely.
1: All of a sudden there were business opportunities that were there to feed the traveller in a way that completely altered the landscape. And in a way, a lot of your photographs sort of, you know, sort of put that across, I think, really well.
0: Yeah, there's a real little sort of nomadic sort of, the sort of the furniture that grows up around this idea of movement is really, I find it sort of aesthetically just phenomenal.
1: Okay, we're going to play a track by Odetta called 900 Miles. I don't know much about this track. I've only vaguely know about Odetta. Do you?
0: Yeah, so Rambling Jack kind of brought her back out of sort of obscurity a little bit, and she sings on his album, and it's an anonymous song. It's an old song. Sometimes it's called 500 Miles, but in this case it's called 900 Miles. And Terry Callier does a beautiful version of it, but this is Odetta's version, which I think is really fantastic.

0: Well, you're still, I'm still listening to the sound of photography. We're all listening to the sound of photography. And my guest still is Joanna Pocock, talking about her book, Greyhound. We're taking another sort of slant, which sort of improvises around and over and through your book. We're going to talk about the music that really comes about because of the road trip. But first of all, we should say when people buy their book, their copy of your book, there is a playlist at the back, isn't it? That's something I nearly forgot, and that you have categories of music you were listening to on your iPhone, I guess. I don't know.
1: No, so these it was in 2006. I was working in a video shop, and I was telling one of the guys I was working with, oh, I really need to bring some music with me, and I have no idea. It was before the iPhone and all that. And he's like, oh, you could borrow my Walkman. Mm. And so it was in the days of LimeWire, when you could like burn CDs and via LimeWire. Anyway, ancient history. And so I burnt a bunch of CDs, and I gave them names like Blues by Gals, Blues by Gals, just like sort of funny names for myself. And then when I was doing the playlist at the back, I just kept those titles that I'd given to the CDs.
0: So it's a gendered playlist.
1: Yeah, sometimes I just feel like hearing songs
0: music for
1: being
0: girls,
1: sung
0: music for boys.
1: By women, and sometimes I want to hear a man's voice. I don't know. Yeah, it's kind of weird, but and not all of them are like that.
0: Yeah, and you have sections for PJ Harvey, Nick Cave, Bob Dylan, so obviously they're high up on the list.
1: Yeah.
0: Yeah. I mean, thinking about the sort of history of the road trip, we could go back particularly to the blues when we're thinking about music, and really that trip for black African Americans who were leaving the Mississippi Delta to heading north up to Chicago.
1: Yeah.
0: And one of the things I was reading was this shift from acoustic blues that you got through the origins of the blues, that as it moved to the urban and the city of Chicago, become electrified. So in a way, it's not only a migration of people, it's a migration about how music is reproduced, how music is amplified, you know, how it becomes louder, you know, presumably, you know, and that just the idea of the electric guitar completely changes how the blues sound.
1: Yeah.
0: But, you know, that's all about this journey going from south to north. It's not always the journey east to west, which is maybe a bit of a cliche in terms of the road trip.
1: Yeah, because it's a different kind of migration, isn't it? It's along sort of socioeconomic lines as opposed to geographical lines,
0: and you know, emancipation as well,
1: and emancipation, absolutely. And you know, that 900 miles song, I think for me has that real feeling of yearning, you know, I'll be home by tomorrow night if my train can, you know. It's and that feeling that does come across so beautifully in the music, which I think other art forms do try and capture that as well. But maybe with music it's somehow a bit more visceral.
0: And in a way, we were talking earlier about the blues is really the most, I won't say visible because it's wrong, but the legacy of that time to be enslaved, what it felt like, this whole idea of what the blues encapsulates, this desperate state of being enslaved. You know, and the music, you know, it's still current. It drifted all the way through the evolution of rock and roll, etc. So, you know, it's there. You know, through jazz as well, we should
1: absolutely
0: mention that.
1: Yeah. Absolutely. And I think the sort of the visual equivalent might be, you know, when Roosevelt sent the Farm Security Administration photographers across the United States during the Depression to document the poverty. And, it's different from the blues, but it's probably the first time a lot of people saw what was going on.
0: How photographs communicate other lives, particularly
1: absolutely.
0: Through those illustrated magazines of 30s, 40s, I mean, we could also mention the idea and the myth of the hobo, you know, I don't know, I presume it's both white and black, mainly men, I would think predominantly male, jumping on the freight train. And there's endless songs about riding the freight train. And in a way, perhaps that suggests this idea, I think, quite often of masculinity in crisis. Men running away from relationships, marriage, children, lack of work. Yeah. So in a way, there's a whole syndrome going on there, isn't there? A sort of sociological aspect to the way music reflects on men not dealing with real life.
1: Yeah, absolutely. And I think that's in the in the literature as well. I mean, Steinbeck even says, I quote it in Greyhound, and I'll get it slightly wrong, but he talks about how it's really important that, you know, men can still sort of, you know, get in a car and go and travel and be out there. And he says something like, you know, it's only weak men, you know, can't muster the energy to do that. And, you know, William Lee's Tiep Moon has this wonderful phrase because, you know, he loses his job. His wife is having an affair. Well, actually, they were estranged, but, you know, she's having an affair. And that's when he decides he's going to hit the road. And he says, you know, if you can't make it work, at least you can, you know, make yourself go, kind of thing. Yeah. You know? So I do think there's this. And then, you know, in practical terms, during the Depression, you know, it was men who were out there wandering around trying to find jobs.
0: Yeah. And moving to cities, presumably.
1: And moving to cities or moving to California where they hear it's, you know, the golden land and all that kind of
0: Grapes
1: thing.
0: Grapes of Wrath.
1: Exactly.
0: Yes, Woody Guthrie, you know, it's really, you know, the person that probably signifies the idea of the hobo and the way his song, and written on his... I'm trying to think, remember what's written on his guitar, this something about...
1: This machine kills fascists,
0: that's right,
1: I think.
0: Yeah, I mean, the idea of a guitar as a weapon is fantastic, isn't it, really?
1: And I did listen to him a lot on the road, and there's now a Woody Guthrie Museum in Tulsa, I discovered when I was there in 2023.
0: Also, in terms of Jack Kerouac, we should talk about the importance of jazz and bebop and... You know, the music that actually, in some ways, drives that novel, isn't it? I mean, Jack Kerouac is very influenced about improvisation and jazz, and his style of writing emulates the idea of the improvisation of probably predominantly the saxophone, but also the piano.
1: Yeah, I mean, the sort of the sound of his language, there are passages in there that when you read them aloud, sort of sound like jazz, you know, And I mean, I love Kerouac. I know it's sort of he's fallen out of fashion, perhaps.
0: He's seen a bit of as Boys Club, isn't he? You know, it's very sort of.
1: Yeah, but he was such a. I don't know. He was such a visionary, and I just actually read Joyce Johnson's book, Minor Characters, and she was his lover, and she was one of the few women who was present around the Beats, and she does talk a lot about how it was very, very male, you know. But she held her own, and you know, maybe didn't do as well as she should have done. She's still alive, actually. Why am I talking about her in the past? But yeah, I think, you know, even you know, she would certainly agree, you know, that visionary, you know, maybe in those days it needed to come from men because they were the ones who could be free. And, you know, maybe that's okay in a way, as long as it doesn't just stay like that, you know.
0: Ideally, yeah. I mean, I'd like to mention Chuck Berry because, I mean, I think a track, I mean, we're not going to play it, no particular place to go. But his songs are really interesting because they're stories. I don't think any verse repeats itself in his songs. You know, he's a brilliant storyteller talking about, particularly, you know, he's rather typical of the sort of roving male, you know. I mean, he went to prison twice for various offences and, you know, a lot of that sort of rock and roll lifestyle, you know, of being on the road. You know, if we bring it up to date, the way the big sort of American tour that bands had to engage with, you know, it was known as, you know, cracking America, you know.
1: Right.
0: Bands like the Beatles or whoever you want to think about had to go and crack America. That was the sort of top of the pinnacle, really, wasn't
1: it? Yeah. I mean, I think, and that idea of hitting the road, which has an element of escape, you know, like things are terrible or my woman's been mean to me kind of thing, so off I go. But it often has this idea of hope and this idea of things being better, you know, in the Dylan that we played, you know, One More Cup of Coffee, you know, he's talking about going into the valley below.
0: Yeah, I never understood that line.
1: Well, I take it metaphorically. I think, you know, there probably is a valley, maybe, you know, but it's death, you know. Right. That's how I see it. Mm. And I think, you know, the best songs, the best art, the best literature, you know, when it deals with the road, it's the road on many levels, isn't it? And, you know, towards the end of Greyhound, I do talk about that one journey that we all do.
0: Right.
1: Right? It's and I think the best kind of travel, that's That's what it's about.
0: Yeah,
1: it's existential.
0: Yeah, sure, yeah. Well, we're coming to the end of the show. We should just give you a little plug for Greyhound. It's a very good read, really engaging. One of the things we haven't really touched on is the environmental aspect, where you talk about the environmental impact of modern life in America. But that'll make people read the book. So, yeah. So thank you for coming in,
1: thank
0: Joanna.
1: Thank you, Frank.
0: And we're going to play out with a very short track by Bruce Springsteen. The reason I've included it, because it does mention Greyhound buses. So this is Johnny Bye Bye by Bruce Springsteen.
2: Two, three.

0: 4.4 FM. I'm Master J, and this is The Artifacts.
1: Welcome back from the Easter break. Well, I suppose it was our Easter break. I hope you had lots of fun, lots of chocolates, and we're back to business now. And we've got back in the studio Karen Holmes, musical theatre performer Karen Holmes.
2: Hello.
1: Have you had a good Easter?
2: Yes, I had a lot of Easter. I didn't have much chocolate, though.
1: Oh, that's good.
2: Very good.
1: That's good. Mm. So you didn't spend the whole Easter eating chocolates?
2: Rolling eggs down hills, not really, no.
1: Eating hot crust buns?
2: No.
1: No, I don't know what else you eat at Easter.
2: Neither do I.
1: Okay, so chocolates, croissants. They have like hot crust buns now with chocolate in.
2: Yeah.
1: So you can mix it all up.
2: And lots of things.
1: Lots
2: Fruit,
1: of things.
2: Strawberries, cinnamon, nuggets.
1: I want to see where that was listed in the Bible. Yeah. So before Easter, a long-running thing every time you came in is that you had got cast in a show and we were not able to name the show because the had not been announced.
2: True.
1: Well, a couple of days ago, I think it was it on Wednesday or Tuesday of the week?
2: I think maybe Tuesday.
1: So about 4 days ago, my maths is very bad, 4 or 5 days ago, it was announced. So what is the show?
2: Oh, the show is Calendar Girls and it's going to be on tour.
1: Hmm.
2: Yeah. Very excited.
1: And you've got the lead, you've got the main part.
2: Well, one of the main parts, yeah.
1: You've got the exciting big part.
2: An exciting big part.
1: You're excited about the big part?
2: Yeah, it's very much an ensemble piece, though. Everybody's featured.
1: Oh, that's good.
2: So it's lovely. I can't wait.
1: But of the Calendar Girls, your one is although it's not her her partner who inspired the calendar, as it were.
2: No.
1: You can put your headphones on if you want to put your headphones on. You're hovering with your headphones there. You can now hear what I'm saying.
2: I know, I can't hear myself, though.
1: Can you not?
2: Not really, no. Oh. Only a little bit.
1: You need to talk up a bit, then.
2: It's fine.
1: Yeah, you just talk up a bit.
2: Okay.
1: Yeah. So, in some ways, your character is thought of, not to do with the musical or anything, but it's thought of as, like, kind of, like, one of the main... if not the main person, because she was the one who kind of wrote the book about her experience doing it.
2: Yeah.
1: Really kind of broke that. So I suppose the elephant in the room.
2: Oh, here we go.
1: probably not a good way to describe it, I suppose, is the Calendar Girls is about a group of ladies taking their clothes off.
2: Well, not really. Calendar Girls.
1: Is this a real show you've got, or is it just what was the audition? Just some bloke in a or something.
2: Calendar Girls is all about coming together as a group and doing something for the greater good. Just so happens that thing that raised millions of pounds.
1: How many millions?
2: I don't know, 4, 6. Three?
1: It was actually, you went 4, 6. Officially, it's 5.
2: Oh.
1: But I reckon they must have raised a fair bit since then. So your 6 was probably a good number, I think.
2: Yeah. So, you know, there's no nudity in the show. The nudity.
1: Oh, I want a refund on my tickets. I got the front row seat right in the middle.
2: The nudity is implied. Like in the actual calendar of Calendar Girls, the actual calendar.
1: Do you think you're going to get people?
2: You don't see any nudity.
1: Do you think you'll see people getting up and leaving when they realise?
2: No, I think you'll get people thinking, thank goodness for that.
1: Yeah. That would be my worry, that people start calling, can you put a bit more on?
2: Yeah.
1: You know, expect me to buy that calendar. So, and the musical itself is... This will be a thing for you in a bit. So who wrote the musical?
2: Well, the musical was written by Tim Firth and Gary Barlow. So it's my second in a row, Tim Firth and Gary Barlow musical. So
1: you played the leads in the Take That musical. But it's got something else in common with the Take That musical, which I don't think you would necessarily know.
2: No.
1: But what it's got in common with the Take That musical is that both of them...
2: Mm.
1: Had a different name.
2: Oh, it did have a different name. Yeah, it was called The Girls.
1: And what was the Take That one called?
2: The Band.
1: It's kind of interesting because they've gone for quite a band, quite a bland name for them both to start with. And then they've sort of reverted in this one into
2: the more obvious.
1: Yeah. But I mean, in terms of the chronology, how it kind of happened is the play was first.
2: Yeah.
1: Was it the film first?
2: No, the film was first.
1: So there's the film, 2003.
2: By Tim Firth, and he had a co-writer on that. Can't remember the name.
1: And then the play was 2008.
2: Which is Tim Firth again.
1: And then to differentiate this from the play to start off with,
2: okay,
1: he calls it The Girls.
2: Ah.
1: But then when this one wins all the awards, is the, I mean, it's not that the play wasn't popular.
2: Yeah.
1: But this one, I'm not sure if it won the awards, but it was up for quite a lot of original, in its original run. So it, then when it came back, it had the old rename.
2: Well, I'm pretty sure that Ken Wright took it on tour. And I think when it went on tour, they changed its name to Calendar Girls. Like maybe people said, look, people may not know what The Girls is. You need to kind of spell it out. And interestingly enough, the band is, Greatest Days is coming back on tour again, I think. But it's coming back. Oh. But it's going to be, it's not done by Ken Wright though. It's done by a different, it's not done by the same production company as last time. It's done by somebody else. And it's called The Band again.
1: Oh, really?
2: Yeah, they've changed it to back be to the band.
1: Because the film's no longer out. They're getting all that publicity. Because when you were doing it, the film was also released during that run.
2: Yeah, and everybody that saw Greatest Days, that saw The Band, said they preferred the show The Band. I don't know why it's different.
1: They might have gone back to whatever they did before the changes.
2: Yeah.
1: Okay.
2: Yeah.
1: Okay, I wonder what those changes were.
2: I don't know either.
1: I saw you in it a couple of times. Mm. See, every time I went to see you, you were playing a different lead part, which is really confusing. I don't know how.
2: You did the same lines,
1: but you just did a completely different part. No, you didn't. You did the right lines, but not necessarily in the right order.
2: That's right.
1: So, The Girls was nominated for 3 Olivia Awards.
2: Oh.
1: Including Best New Musical, and that was in 2017. So obviously, it started off quite small in. When it started in 2015, it was just in a couple of theatres up north.
2: I think it started at Leeds.
1: Yeah. As far as I know, they actually either did the rehearsals or the first shows in an actual WI venue.
2: Wow.
1: Just to get the right feel and stuff.
2: I love that.
1: I mean, Gary Barlow said that the reason he did the show was because of the nudity. So he's going to be disappointed now he finds out that you've taken that all out. Yeah, Burnshaw Village Hall, a real Yorkshire WA.
2: Oh, WI.
1: WA? What's WA?
2: I don't know.
1: Something. Apparently during the process of writing it, they coined a term.
2: Okay.
1: Barlow and Firth. And it's crafting. Crafting.
2: How do you spell it?
1: C-R-A-U-G-H-I-N-G. So if anyone at home, have a think at home, you might better beat Karen to it.
2: Oh, I know.
1: What is the term? What is it?
2: Well, first of all, it's crafting, because they're northern.
1: Crafting.
2: It's crying and laughing.
1: Yeah. But apparently they coined the term.
2: Crafting.
1: Did Tim tell you that during, because he directed Greatest Days. No. Did Tim Firth say that?
2: No.
1: Oh, how did you know?
2: Because cry and laugh.
1: Oh, I thought you'd heard the term and that's where you're going. Yeah, well, actually, how you say it is, because how I said it might be right.
2: No, I mean, I'm just croffing. Presuming because they're both northern,
1: we'd say
2: crafting and not crafting.
1: Okay.
2: Well, I've read the script a few times and there's lots of laughter in it. There's lots of laughter in it.
1: Yeah.
2: And there's lots of crying.
1: A lot of crafting. What?
2: So there's crafting. There may even be laughing through the crying and crying through the laughter.
1: I don't even know what we're talking about anymore. So we're going to ask you the question though, because when you went for the audition, I'm going to presume that you would have presumed that there would be nudity in it when you went for the audition.
2: Oh, they told us, yeah.
1: No. When you get the audition, your presumption would be there will be nudity in the show.
2: Yeah.
1: Are you telling me there is nudity in the show?
2: No, you just said my presumption was there was nudity in the show. Yes, that was my presumption.
1: So you're going for the audition and... If you want to get the job, let's say, but is there anything in the back of your mind that thinks, oh my goodness, my mum's going to go see it. My
2: No.
1: Piano teacher's going to go and see this. Is there any worry that you've got that you're going to be on stage naked?
2: No, because I'm not going to be on stage naked.
1: No, when you went for the audition, the presumption you had was you're going to be nude if you got the part.
2: Well, I knew, not quite right. I knew I was going to be nude, but I knew I'd be having various objects and WI paraphernalia in front of my private parts. So I knew that anybody came to see me would not see any of my private parts. So it was fine. But it
1: There was never a worry about that.
2: No, because you're an actor.
1: That's the thing. That's what
2: it's
1: I think.
2: It's not salacious. It's no, but that's what
1: I think. No, but I mean, that's what I think. I think you're an actor. I think when you see actors on film, like good old school actors, men would just be naked. Yeah. Women would be naked. Whereas now, it's from what I've heard from conversations with you about other productions and stuff, we had a bit of a conversation with Karen off mic, as it were, before the while we're waiting for the show to start early, which I like that. Normally, Karen's there last minute, Karen. that you're saying that nowadays there's a lot of body coloured stocking stuff and people are not really, and there's a nudity advice person.
2: No, there's an intimacy choreographer. Consultant person. Everybody has that nowadays.
1: In any show or just in any show where there's nudity?
2: Well, no one. Well, even if there's kissing.
1: Okay.
2: Any kind of contact or nudity in any film, in any show, you'll have an intimacy consultant person.
1: So if I've got a show and I've got some sort of kissing and stuff in it.
2: Yeah.
1: That I'll have to have a intimacy.
2: Director, yeah.
1: Even if it's a solo show.
2: No.
1: Oh.
2: But they're not just there to make sure everybody's comfortable. They're there to make it look good.
1: Okay.
2: But it was really, I had a meeting with the intimacy director and it was really interesting because they were talking about different things they can get to cover your intimate parts. Mm. And for down below.
1: Okay.
2: They can get it's a bit like a man's cod piece. So it's hard. It's a hard shell that you would put on there. Mm. They were just talking about, we don't need that. But I'm presuming it's like if you're filming a sex scene and you're rubbing up against somebody, you're not actually, nothing is touching your intimate parts.
1: I was thinking, so if you would see the parts, it's a fake part, so people wouldn't see your actual parts?
2: No. It's like, you know, if you've got a movie where two people are in bed having sex and they're rubbing, there's no touching of intimate parts.
1: Okay. That's how I do it anyway. So I'm trying to work. Okay, so you've got that person saying, like, making sure that you're okay with everything.
2: Yeah.
1: And before that, you get the part.
2: Yeah.
1: And then you see the theatres you're going to, and some of them are in the round.
2: Yeah.
1: You must have thought at that point, I'm an actor. I will be seen by some people.
2: Yeah.
1: Okay.
2: It was fine.
1: But that's what I was asking about. And there wasn't any part of you, you're just thinking, I'm an actor, it's fine, it's what I do. It doesn't matter that people I know is going to come and see me.
2: Yeah, because they're not going to see me naked because I'm not going to be naked.
1: No, I understand that, but I'm saying you didn't know that then.
2: No.
1: So I'm asking you how you're, I'm taking you back to see what your mind is, because your mind must have gone when you see that you're in theatres or in the round, like, or the octagon, you've got Bolton Octagon, haven't you?
2: Yeah.
1: You must have thought at that point, you can't hide it from everyone.
2: Yeah.
1: So some people will see.
2: Yeah.
1: And I wondered what your state of mind was on that.
2: Not bothered.
1: It's a lot. You make this a lot of work because you don't answer the question I ask.
2: My state of mind was I wasn't bothered.
1: Yeah, that's fine. Okay. So, okay, that's fine. So your state of mind wasn't kind of, it doesn't matter because you know, we can see anything. It's just you weren't answering the question.
2: Okay,
1: it's very confusing.
2: So my state of mind is if somebody glimpses a side bit of my boob or a cheek of my bottom, I'm not bothered because I'm an actor.
1: Yeah.
2: So I'm not really bothered. And then in my mind, I also thought it'll be tastefully done. Mm. Like it'll be shielded and because it'll and like they told me it's the nudity is implied. Like a lot of my...
1: Yeah, but this was before you had the conversation.
2: Yeah, but I kind of thought that in my... Because I've seen the film and I see what it is.
1: Well, you tend to feel like it's a different audience to... So, you know, a theatre type audience is probably less, I don't know, than like if you're a pop star and had a malfunction, as it were, wardrobe malfunction.
2: But also you've got to, you know, you've got to stay true to the piece, and you've got to stay true to the sentiment behind it and the thought behind it. And you're kind of recreating what those women did at the time.
1: So my next question is, this is a slightly different type of show to take that for you, is that you are in a venue for a month and a different venue for a month. So it's a longer run. You're going to be in probably a more unique situation than most tours, that people will see you and then they will see you around town. Because normally if you're there for a week, they have very little opportunity to have seen you in the show and then find somewhere to accidentally bump into you.
2: Yeah.
1: So you're going to get recognised. And how do you feel when people come up to you, like you're getting your coffee from Starbucks, and they're like, hey, you were in that show, weren't you? Do you feel, oh, that's nice, that's cool, I'm a superstar? Or I feel embarrassed.
2: Well, no, I wouldn't feel embarrassed.
1: I feel
2: embarrassed.
1: Shy. I always say things like, oh, no, that's not me.
2: Well, it's not really happened to me before, really, because... It doesn't really...
1: Because you're either doing one-off weeks.
2: I've done shows in venues for 6 months in one place, for 3 months in one town, and nobody ever really recognises me.
1: You just got one of those faces.
2: I don't know. I think because you're at home in the day, and then you may go out in the day and everyone's at work, and then you're working in the evening, so people don't really see you.
1: But I just find it... I mean, the worst is when they want you to tell them where they've seen you. I recognise you.
2: That a lot.
1: You were... I saw you. What was it in? Where was it? Were you the person who did... And they name what you did, like your act or your show or something. And that's where I'm like, oh, no, that sounds great. But no, that wasn't me. I'm just a postman.
2: Well, it's interesting you say that, because when I auditioned, they were like, we know your face.
1: Oh, really?
2: And I was like... But people say that to me a lot, and I always say to people, I think I've just got an average face that people think they know. I don't know. It's funny.
1: Yeah.
2: Because nobody average knows face. Me.
1: You keep telling me that everything to do with your body and yourself is average.
2: Yeah, I think I'm average.
1: Really?
2: Yeah. I'm an average size. I've got an average face. I don't think...
1: Average face.
2: But I don't think there's anything particularly special about me, but I don't think there's anything particularly bad about me. Okay, I'm just then. A normal person.
1: And have you got an average voice?
2: No, maybe not.
1: Okay.
2: Well, because I would say, gosh, 10% of the population can sing? Maybe 20% sing like
1: me.
2: Well.
1: Yeah, like me. Yeah.
2: So no.
1: Yeah. So okay. So what do you think? Just a simple sentence. What is going to be the most difficult thing about this show? For you.
2: For me, I'm thinking vocal stamina.
1: So that is the whole run of the show. Not just like one night. Is it 8 shows a week? Okay. Do you do the matinees?
2: Yeah.
1: Okay. What you're not used to, sorry.
2: No, I'm not. It's because I don't know. I think I'm worrying about nothing. I think I'm just thinking, oh gosh, I hope my voice holds out. You take a lot of the show on your shoulders with your voice, so I have to be careful how I look after my voice and talking in pubs at night, can't do that, and looking after myself and getting lots of sleep and not drinking, and I bought a nebulizer for my voice after seeing it on TikToker, because
1: what's a nebulizer?
2: It gives saline sort of moisture straight to your vocal cords if you breathe it in. So I've become like, I'm a bit of a, like, I'm looking through things for your voice. But then I think, you know,
1: be careful. Don't damage your voice.
2: No, I'm not going to damage my voice. But it's like, it's just about breathing and your technique. And I'm hoping that will get stronger and build up.
1: Well, I mean, you don't want to sort of Denise Van Outen your voice.
2: What's that mean?
1: Denise Van Outen.
2: What's that mean?
1: Wasn't she in a show and she lasted about a week?
2: Oh, I don't know.
1: With a voice, don't you remember? Denise Van Outen, is that not the girl from Big Breakfast?
2: Yeah.
1: Yeah.
2: I don't remember
1: She's in a West End show and she lasted about a week.
2: Oh, really?
1: Yeah. Because her voice...
2: Oh, was that her one-woman show? Tell Me on a Sunday or something?
1: Is that a one-woman show?
2: No,
1: hers was... That's a musical.
2: No, I know, but she did She did something like that.
1: I thought it was something big, like, I don't know what it was back in the day, whatever, like Chicago was back in the day or something.
2: No, I think it was a one-woman show, but that's difficult to do, to be a one-woman and sing for 2 hours.
1: Well, it is for me. I don't know. I thought it was because she wasn't necessarily trained for the theatre.
2: Well, I don't know.
1: But you are. I mean, you did a couple of years in Les Mis. I mean, that is whatever parts you're doing. You know, you went on for the leads in Les Mis. That isn't just singing for 2-3 hours. And you did the long show.
2: Yeah.
1: When it was at the Palace Theatre. That's a lot. But you're just saying that, you know, it's a few years later and your voice is...
2: No, I just don't know. I haven't done it for a while.
1: Okay. So you're pretty confident that you're going to get all the lines done?
2: Yeah. Yeah. Let's hope so.
1: How are you getting on? Have you started?
2: Yeah, I started learning some.
1: That's good.
2: Chunkier bits.
1: Okay. Oh, you start with the longer bits and then the odd lines you learn later on?
2: Yeah, because they're hard to rehearse when you haven't got everyone in the room.
1: Now, you have not known until Wednesday this week who the cast is.
2: Yeah.
1: And that was probably your bit. I would have thought your big fear, if you were honest, was being naked. There was a part of you like, oh, until you found out. But you've kind of edged around that. You've avoided it in a way. I think the second big fear is you don't know who the cast is and whether it's going to be people that you know, that you love, you get on with, or whether it's some sort of, I don't know what, like arch nemesis enemy from back from school when you were 8 or something. You didn't know until this week. Is there anyone you know in the cast?
2: No.
1: Okay.
2: But there is someone in the cast also from Blackpool, so it'd be nice to meet her.
1: You must know her.
2: No, she's younger than me. Everybody in every show I do, everybody's younger than me.
1: Yeah, even when you're doing Calendar Girls.
2: Yeah.
1: That's a worry.
2: Everybody's younger
1: even
2: than me.
1: Even when you're doing like a show about 100-year-old ladies.
2: Thank you.
1: Everyone's younger than you. Okay, so a local girl. Didn't you have a local one in... Greatest Days. They always have, they must have a rule to always have two from Blackpool.
2: Well, there's lots of talent in Blackpool. We had Kitty Harris, lovely Kitty Harris.
1: Yeah, in the old Greatest Days.
2: Yeah.
1: Yeah.
2: Well, Blackpool has got, it had back in the day, and probably it had a really good college for performing arts that lots of people around the Northwest came to. Yeah. And also, it's just a bit of a showbiz town, so there's always lots of shows going on, so people come and do stuff and maybe move there, I don't know.
1: Well, I think if you've got singing... and performances everywhere around you, you're more likely to pick it up and do it. And you can see it's a possibility. If you live somewhere like Birmingham, you're not seeing people performing in every venue you walk past.
2: Yeah.
1: Like that. Okay, so you've got quite a few shows coming up in that.
2: Mm-hmm.
1: And touring to different towns.
2: Mm-hmm.
1: And which theatre, you shouldn't really pick one, but which theatre is the one you're most looking forward to? Have you performed at them before?
2: I've never performed at any of them.
1: So in a way, these ones are maybe not the largest theatres, but the next one down. Because I've heard of Bolton Octagon as being a really good theatre. Mm-hmm. I don't really know a lot of theatres.
2: Well, they're kind of like, they're all regional theatres. So you've got the Stephen Joseph Theatre in Scarborough, which was Britain's very first theatre in the round.
1: Oh, so you got Round and Octagon.
2: I think the Stevie Jones Theatre was where Alan Ayckbourn did all his plays and stuff.
1: Okay.
2: So there's quite a lot of history there. I think that's right. So I'm looking forward to performing in the Round because I've never done a show in the Round before.
1: Oh, okay.
2: It's always been end on like big theatres. I'm looking forward to being able to see the whites of the eyes of the audience because they're quite intimate, the theatres. Like
1: good.
2: Where before, when I've just done a big show in a theatre, you're just singing or acting or shouting into the void.
1: Mm.
2: So even though you hear the audiences clapping, there's kind of a bit of a block.
1: Well, I've always felt the big theatres, it's so easy to make people laughing.
2: Okay.
1: Because you only need to get a small percentage and they're all laughing.
2: Right.
1: In a small theatre, it's a lot harder to be funny.
2: Okay.
1: But when you are, the roof comes off.
2: Okay.
1: So hopefully you'll be getting the roof coming off every night.
2: Yeah.
1: Because it's all kind of more compact. It feels like almost like, you know, your audience is starting a lot closer to you and almost ending almost before like the audience has normally started. Now, I said to you once, I came to see The Greatest Days in the first half. I didn't really enjoy it because I couldn't really hear it very well or see anything because I was really far, and then I sneaked right down to the front and the second half I thought was awesome. And one of my favourite musical experiences going to see a musical was Orange Tree Theatre.
2: Oh, okay.
1: Seeing Matchstick Girl.
2: Oh, yeah.
1: With some girl from EastEnders in it or something.
2: Okay.
1: And it was amazing because you're right close up.
2: Yeah.
1: Right close up.
2: Yeah.
1: It's kind of, if you're really feeling every moment, every emotion.
2: Yeah, that's what I'm looking forward to. You know,
1: But it does mean they can, like, if they turn.
2: Well, we'll have to see.
1: You know, quite often I'm next to you, like, when we used to go review theatre shows, and I'm like, you know, I'm going to have to punch this actor in a minute.
2: Oh, yeah.
1: Because they're singing out of tune or something. Make sure you hit your notes.
2: I'll try.
1: Because there'll be potentially quite a lot of Master J's in the audience just, like, rocking. Like, she hits one, she misses one more note. And you just have eight of them going on stage, so be careful.
2: I will.
1: And that's it. That's the other thing. You, if someone enjoys your performance, they've got a whole month to come back, bring you a cake.
2: Yeah.
1: That's what you say. You say you get cakes. People bring you cakes.
2: Yeah.
1: Yeah. So you've got that to look forward to.
2: Yeah, can't wait.
1: Do you know what I mean? Because normally, if they're only there for 3-4 days, they see you once. They haven't really got a lot of time to make you a cake.
2: That's true.
1: Now, they can, like, bring you a different cake each week.
2: I'm looking forward to that.
1: Yeah. Pretty good. I mean, it does sound like it's going to be a nightmare for keeping fit, though, if you're going to have people bringing you different cakes every night.
2: So. Yeah, but they are definitely going to bring cakes, aren't they? Because cakes is a very big part of the show. The buns.
1: It's a WI thing, isn't it?
2: When I say going to need considerably bigger buns.
1: Oh, that's a
2: line.
1: It sounds like it's probably one of the big jokes in the show as well.
2: I think it might be.
1: I think you've given away a free one there for everyone. I know it's maybe a couple of weeks before you go away.
2: Yeah.
1: So I hope you get cracking on with the lines.
2: Thank you. I will try.
1: Yeah. And I suppose fitting, is that what they do? You have fittings or?
2: Yeah.
1: Or do you do that when you get there?
2: When we get there, because they can't fit me when I'm not there.
1: No. You need to let them know to make sure that whatever they give you can be let out because of the cakes you'll be getting.
2: Thank you.
1: What?
2: I will do.
1: Thinking ahead, yeah. And I suppose the big thing is that, you know, you'll find out what your costume is.
2: Yeah.
1: And any other particulars.
2: Yeah. The set, the costume, the hair.
1: So the hair, have they said anything to you about your hair?
2: Oh, yeah. They said they asked to cut and colour it because the other lead actor in the show has also got dark brown hair like me. But luckily, a few months ago, I put a few blonde highlights in, sent them a selfie, and they were like, oh, she's fine, you can keep it as it is.
1: Really?
2: Mm-hmm. Well, not right now, I need my roots doing.
1: Okay, that's good, okay.
2: But I don't have to go short hair to my head and bleach blonde. That's my worst nightmare.
1: My worst nightmare would be they make you go, like, grey or something.
2: Yeah, that would be awful.
1: Can you imagine?
2: Well, I'm already a little bit grey, but grey all over.
1: Oh, yeah.
2: Not yet. In 20 years or so, I'll let it go.
1: That's it. When you're 204.
2: Yeah, that's right.
1: Gosh. Wow.

0: Maybe something to do with the show as well.
1: Maybe.
0: Or maybe I'll write some songs and bring you as like ones that we can replace for Gary Barlow's ones.
1: I think Gary Barlow's ones are pretty good.
0: I'll get a bit more squeezing in for you there. I know you like a bit of a squeeze in the lyrics.
1: No.
0: So have a great week. Thanks for coming in. Thank you everyone at Resonance for your hard work. And thank you everyone for listening at home. And we'll see you again soon. Bye.

0: It takes two from the 2022 Broadway cast recording of Into the Woods. Hello and welcome to the Curtain Up Show live on Resonance FM with me, Tim MacArthur. No Nathan today, he's overseas attending to the Eurovision duties, but he'll be back with us in a few weeks' time. But I'm delighted to be joined by my guest presenter today, Joe Wickham, who is currently starring in Eurovision Your Decision at the Royal Vauxhall Tavern.
1: 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We are here with your 60-minute Friday fix of all things theatrical, packed full of suggestions of shows to see this weekend and beyond.
0: In just a few minutes, we'll be joined by Arthur Bowen, who's currently starring in One Flew Over the Cuckoo's Nest, playing to sell-out houses at the Old Vic.
1: Crossing over the pond to Broadway, where this week's Tony nominations were announced. We will be looking at who was nominated and our predictions of what

0: shows and who will take home a Tony. We will also be joined by one of my co-stars, David McMullen, who I'm starring alongside in Eurovision Your Decision.
1: Very exciting to chat about the Tonys. As always, if you have any comments, questions or queries, or if you want to suggest a show tune, then do get in touch.
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1: Right, before we chat to Arthur Bowen, from the original Broadway cast recording of Next to Normal, here's Alice Ripley with I Miss the Mountains.

0: Alice Ripley there with I Miss the Mountains from the original Broadway cast recording of Next to Normal. That was, I saw Next to Normal actually at the Wyndham Theatre when it was on. It was originally at the Donmar and then had a successful run, I want to say like nearly 2 summers ago now. Time is flying by. A beautiful, beautiful production. 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
1: And me, Joe Wickham.
0: And it's... And I should say... We are actually 14 years old today.
1: Happy birthday.
0: I know, The Curtain Up Show, 14 years. Can you believe that? Now, if you want to send us a message or tweet us or something or Instagram us or whatever you do on those social things, you know, which is 14 years, I can't believe that. But do not panic because when Nathan will be back in a couple of weeks and we are planning something very, very special. Right, it's time for introduce our first guest. One Flew Over the Cuckoo's Nest is set inside a psychiatric facility. Chief Brobden has been silent for years, confined by a system that labels, divides and forgets. He's just been waiting for someone to listen to him.
1: Enter Randall P. McMurphy, a gambler and provocateur whose defiance unsettles the ward. Under the iron rule of Nurse Ratchet, they've been stripped of their humanity. Now McMurphy's rebellion reminds the patients of their voices and what it means to be free.
0: It's currently playing at London's Old Vic, and here to tell us all about it is the one and only Arthur Bowen. Good afternoon and welcome to The Curtain Up Show.
2: Thanks so much for having me.
0: I just want to say congratulations. I came to see the show last Saturday night, and I'm going to confess to you now, Arthur.
2: Okay.
0: I have never even seen the movie, and I think I remember seeing a... I want to say an amateur dramatic production or a fringe production many, many years ago, 20 years ago. And it is such a challenging piece of theatre. For those people who still maybe have not seen the movie or a production, could you give us a brief background of what the story entails?
2: Yeah. At the core, I guess it's about a man named Chief Brobden and his journey to reclaim his identity after having it stripped from him from a system, I guess he labels the Combine.
0: And how different, because obviously people know it as well from the movie, but how different is the stage production from the movie? Is there vast differences or?
2: Yeah, I mean, the movie is a brilliant film in its own right. The play leans more heavily into the book. It's a kind of more closely linked adaption from the book. So it focuses more on Chief Brobden's perspective than the film does. McMurphy is obviously an incredibly relevant, prevalent main lead character. So it's about their relationship and how they grow from each other. But yeah, I'd say it's more linked to the book than the film is.
0: And tell us about Chiefy then. What's his deal?
2: What's his deal? Well, I mean, this is a guy who's had his kind of identity stripped from him from a system that wants him to conform and fit, which I think a lot of people can relate to. And he's been kind of incarcerated in the psychiatric ward. He's been there for over 10 years. He's received hundreds of EST electroshock therapy treatments. Mm. So he is full of trauma and is completely broken.
0: It's interesting, isn't it? Because with something like this, because obviously, you know, there's obviously said, you know, the electric shock treatment and being in an institution for 10 years, which is a long time, where you can imagine where people will lose themselves.
2: Absolutely.
0: As an actor, because already there is so much weight and depth to everything that's going on in that character's mind. Mm. How on earth do you approach to portray those emotions and those feelings and just to be true to what all that, I don't want to say baggage, but all that, you know, issues that he's got going on?
2: I mean, it's a great question. I think as an actor, it's my favorite thing to go into the most broken and worn down characters, because that's fun. And as performers, you guys will relate to that.
0: It's not like being in Cats.
2: Yeah. No, not at all.
0: Stick a bit of Lycra on, get on there and do it, dear.
2: Hey, I could do Deuteronomy.
0: Yeah.
2: I could say that. No, I love going into kind of these deep characters and kind of delving into those emotions, and it's just really fun.
0: But also it's the heavy approach, you know, when you started the rehearsal period, you know, what did you sort of discuss different forms of mental health and depression? And that's the first element of it. And then obviously, you know, with the shock treatment, which was very popular in that period of time, you know, that is a huge thing that sort of would damage the brain as well.
2: Yeah.
0: But in the rehearsal process, how did you sort of, with all the characters that are in the psychiatric ward, you know, how did you sort of, the director, approach those with the actors to make sure that they are truthful in their portrayal, both physically and mentally?
2: Yeah, it's something Clint Dyer, our director, wanted us to be very specific about. But I think it's also important to know that the piece doesn't necessarily answer the question of what to do about mental health. It more addresses the issue of shame and the fact that one might feel different or shame. And that's what it really delves into. But I mean, for me specifically, I mean, one of the things about Chief Bromden is that there isn't really a good reason why he's there. It's not like he is unstable or anything. He's just a big guy who doesn't speak because he thinks that nobody wants to listen to him.
0: And also, you know, when you look at when the period of the play was set in, as well, those times, you know, if people were slightly different or they did have a different way of behavior, it was often viewed that there was something, as you said, you know, mentally wrong with them, or there was some sort of,
2: Yeah, absolutely. And I think that's one of the aspects of colonialism that Clint wanted to address, is that there's a lot of reasons somebody can be viewed as different and be treated as such.
0: Do you think that's why the play's been revived now? Do you think it feels quite relevant to where we are in our society today?
2: I get this question a lot. And unfortunately, my answer is always the same. And I think it's going to be relevant for a long time still, because I don't think we have kind of clued in yet of how to love one another enough and accept each other for just being who we are, being authentic.
0: And it's interesting with that comment as well, because, you know, especially what's going on in the world, especially today, you know, just to think of how all that is changing, or our society, or where we sort of feel like, you know, in recent times, you sort of feel like we've gone further and then we're slowly starting to go back. And it's that interesting thing with history as well. When you look at history, how human behavior is being, and then we're sort of falling back into all the things that we did 100 years ago.
2: Absolutely. Yeah. You know? Yeah. I totally agree. I think if we can all just try to live with love and acceptance and move forward, that's the
0: best thing.
2: The
0: message today, from especially today. Coming back to the rehearsal period, you know, before we came on air, I was talking about that lovely actor in the show who physically is amazing, because he doesn't really say anything, but the physicality of what he does with his character, with his tics and everything. I mean, that was, how on earth does a director get something, because it was so, you know, a director gets something so authentic out of an actor like that, because it's based so much on his physical being and how he's portraying the, you know, I think the character said has had a lot of electric shock treatment. And
2: yeah,
0: that's
2: so,
0: why.
2: So, yeah, yeah. Bromden's had a lot of EST treatments. The character you're referring to is the character named Ruckley.
0: Yeah.
2: Who I don't want to give anything really away with the piece, but he does spend the majority of the play kind of latched onto one of the posts and is kind of in a debilitated state. And the reason for which, maybe I won't give away, but
0: no. But you know, it was amazing to watch that physicality and that commitment as an actor.
2: Yeah, as an actor, I mean, the guy who plays him, Ian, is phenomenal, and his commitment's been there from day one. He presented a spoken word kind of written poem, I guess, that he because when you audition for this part, how do you audition for something that doesn't have, you know, a big monologue or something? He had written this spoken word piece and performed it. And he performed it for us in the rehearsal room on, I think, one of the first few days. And it was incredible. And I just thought, well, yeah, of course. This is a guy who knows exactly what, you know, he gets the bit.
0: Yeah. And as an actor in the audition process, what was the process for you in that?
2: Yeah. The audition process?
0: Yeah.
2: The audition process was, I just got a tape almost 2 years ago for the workshop. So Clint found me, and I just, you know, sometimes you get, I like to connect with every single audition and feel like I manifest my success within that role, whatever it is, but something really clicked when I got this one. I fell in love with it instantly. And I think I slapped it on tape within a few hours of me getting, like, I was like, I need to get this.
0: And they sent you like the sides and some of the lines.
2: Yeah, they sent me a couple of the kind of speeches that he does in the first act. It was beautiful. So we did the workshop, and then we did another workshop, and then we did this.
0: So was the workshop within the audition process? So they would sort of,
2: As in,
0: so you sent the tape in, and then you then got asked to go to a workshop audition. Yep.
2: Well, no. So it was just casting for the workshop. So once I got cast, I did the workshop, and then I think it was about a year later, I got another request to do another workshop, which was a bit longer and more extensive. And then after that, I got another thing.
0: And within that workshop scenario, was there the sort of, was it to see how everybody gelled together?
2: Yeah, I think it's, with you know, a specific and delicate piece like this, there's so many, like, creative, there's such creative onus on Clint and his vision that you know, it's really difficult to like play with the toys without having the toys. So you need to kind of see, how is this going to work? How is it going to fit together? So I think it was just incredibly useful for him to try some stuff. Yeah.
0: Joe, do you want to say anything now?
2: Hi, Joe.
1: I know what Tim is probing me to say. I don't know if I'm allowed to talk about it. I actually had an audition for One Flew Over the Cuckoo's Nest.
2: Okay.
1: For, what was the track? It was Candy and first cover Nurse Ratchet.
2: Yes.
1: And I was telling Tim it was actually a really good audition.
2: Yeah.
1: The director was a joy.
2: Yes, he's.
1: And it's so nice to walk into an audition room, to have the director there and to really work on the text with you, which is actually kind of rare nowadays in auditions. Sometimes you just sort of get given stuff and you do it and it's a thank you off your pop. But he really worked with me and I just came out of the audition and I felt great.
2: Yeah, I mean, Clint does that. He really empowers you.
1: Yes, exactly, as how I felt, yeah.
2: And he is obsessed with excellence, so he drills incredibly hard. He wants everybody to get to the depth of what the core is of what you're saying, that emotional truth. So he's, I mean, he's absolutely fantastic to work with him, and I'm sure you'll get a chance.
1: Great. Well, say hi from me.
2: I will.
0: She's got a CV in her bag. It's interesting, isn't it? Because we're all performers as well, and it's that thing about, you know, you're saying about directors. So for you, Arthur, what do you think? Because you've done some really good, amazing pieces of work, both on telly and theatre and movies. What do you think makes a good director as an actor? What do you look for in a director?
2: That's a great question. I think it depends a little bit on the medium, but at the heart of it, it has to be somebody who, first of all, knows the vision, that, you know, is very clear with their vision. But is able to let you find it. I think that's very important, to not just slap the result on the actor and say, this is what I'm looking for, but let them develop into it. I don't know. I think being collaboration is collaboration is really important, but also knowing when to rein them back is also equally valid.
1: Very handy.
0: What about you, Joe? What do you think makes a good director?
1: I think a good director is someone who can find things within you that you didn't even know that you could do and bring them out and then add that to your skill set. I really enjoy working with directors that challenge me. Sitting across the room now from one who's made me do many things that I didn't think
0: David,
1: I could do.
0: I didn't know David, our...
1: David!
0: Our tech driver was a... Is that what you call tech driver? Is that the term, David? Tech driver? No. Engineer. There we go.
2: Engineer.
0: Tech driver. He's like a bus driver. Yeah.
1: I mean, ones that you can really, really learn from, something new from. I've worked with all kinds of directors, people that have made me cry, people that made me laugh, people that have challenged me, people that I've just thought, well, why are you even in this room doing this? Because what's the point? But it's the ones that make you really
0: work.
1: Why
0: do you think that? Is that because I've worked with some directors who've been absolutely amazing, and it's trust as well, isn't it? I think that you trust, because I always think when I direct stuff that the rehearsal room has to be a really safe place.
1: Definitely.
0: And it's got to be, you've got to have fun. You've got to be able to, you know, your actors have got to feel comfortable and they've got to play.
1: And be able to make mistakes.
0: And not worry about making mistakes.
2: Absolutely.
0: So, Arthur, what would you do if you weren't an actor?
1: Ooh.
2: Oh, goodness.
0: If you hadn't been so successful in doing what you're doing now, when was the moment when you thought, I want to be an actor? But if you said, you know, like, oh, I want to be a bus driver like David.
2: Yeah, okay. So full disclosure, I wanted to be an actor my whole life, but I also went to school for classical violin. So I played in an orchestra for 5 years
1: How
2: in Canada.
1: Fabulous.
0: Amazing.
2: And then decided to, you know,
0: ditch the violin.
2: To jolly old England. I just, you know, violin is beautiful. It's storytelling, but I wanted to do a different kind of storytelling. If I didn't act, would I go back to violin? I don't know.
1: You're an actor muser.
0: You could do both. Well,
1: that is so marketable. Come on. Get the violin out now. Where is it?
0: Like, oh God, who's your agent? Who's your agent?
2: Don't make me know. Look,
0: I'm dialing you now. Do you know you can play the fiddle as well?
2: Oh, they're aware. I tell them to hide it whenever possible.
0: Really?
2: No, I love the fiddle, but it's not the medium I want to explore the most.
1: Sure.
2: I like words.
0: So can you just give me the reason why I'm asking you? Because in the show I'm doing at the minute, I have to pretend to play the violin.
2: No, you're kidding.
0: No.
2: You're actually kidding.
0: No, it's truthful.
2: Have mine.
0: and I keep forgetting to put it in my chinage. And then also our musical director keeps telling me as well that I'm not fingering with the other hand because I'm just...
2: Well, you're strumming. Holding on the wrong side of the body right now, just so you
0: Am
2: know.
0: I?
2: You are, yeah.
0: Well, is it should be go. That side?
2: It should be.
1: Tim, that's I don't think anyone's going to look at you and think, oh, he's not playing that violin. You're clearly not playing
0: that's
1: the
0: hilarious.
1: Violin.
0: When we finish the intro, I'm going to tell you. So it should be that way?
2: It should be.
0: Oh, that's going to really throw me tonight, isn't it? That's absolutely hilarious. I knew there's a reason why, apart from talking about One Flew Over the Cuckoo's Nest, that you were going to come on
2: exactly.
0: the show today.
2: Fate.
0: Oh, I should have just messaged you last week, shouldn't I, on the instant, said, yeah, well, I didn't know you could play the violin. So how long's it on? For the One Flew Over the Cuckoo's Nest.
2: We're on until May 23rd.
0: Okay, and it's selling really well. The reviews have been amazing.
2: Reviews have been incredible. The reception is amazing. I'd say the audiences are just loving it. Mm-hmm. It's been incredible for us to have such a kind of, you know, like a hot house, like mm-hmm. really, really receptive audiences every single night. It's beautiful to have that opportunity. And yeah, it's selling out. I don't even know if there are that many tickets left. So if you want to come, get them quick.
0: I'm sure there'll be returns.
2: There always is.
0: And final question for you, which is a really important question that I ask a lot of actors. Everyone has a different process before they do a show to get them in the zone. And obviously, this is a really physical and mentally demanding role for you. What do you do to prepare?
2: I
0: play the violin.
2: Yeah. I like to center myself and think about the people that every single night we walk on that stage to represent, kind of who this piece is for. I think about them. I think about the disenfranchised and the broken. I think about the abused, mm-hmm. and how important it is to represent that for them. And that gets me in the zone pretty quick.
0: Mm-hmm. Well, again, please send our congratulations to all of the cast and yourself. A marvelous performance.
2: Thank
0: and
2: you.
0: I loved it. I found it captivating, just the whole experience. And also, we forgot, it's in the round.
2: It is in the round.
0: So you feel really a part
2: Very
0: of it
2: immersive,
0: as well.
2: Very immersive, yeah.
0: Very immersive. Immersive piece of theatre. Well, you can catch Arthur in One Flew Over the Cuckoo's Nest at the Old Vic until May the 23rd.
1: And for more information and to book tickets, check out oldvictheatre.com. 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
0: Thank you so much for coming to see us.
2: Thanks so much for having me.

0: Have you seen this? Someone put a video of your speech online.
1: My speech?
0: People started sharing it, I guess. And now, I mean, Connor is
2: your
0: everywhere.
2: Your speech is everywhere. This morning, the Connor Project page, it only had 56 people following.
1: Well, how many does it have now?
3: 4,582. 16,239.
1: I don't understand. What happened?
3: You did.

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1: A beautiful tribute.
0: Favorite.
2: I know someone who really needed to hear this today. So thank you, Evan Hansen, for doing what you're doing.
0: I never met you, Connor, but coming on here, reading everyone's posts,

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1: Now, this week saw the announcement of the nominees for the 2026 Tony Awards, New York's most prestigious theatre awards ceremony.
0: Now, new musicals have been pretty slim this season on the Great White Way. The nominations for new musical are The Lost Boys,
1: Schmigadoon,
0: Titanic,
1: Two Strangers Carry a Cake Across New York. I've done two things you told me not to do. Mess up and bang the table.
0: Well, there, welcome to the Curtain Up Show, Joe Wickham. Now, this is really interesting because obviously Titanic, I saw off Broadway I remember the first half. The second half, I couldn't remember really very well because we'd had too many vodka stingers. But I did see the London production at the Criterion, which is joyous. And it's so exciting when a show, especially off Broadway, makes it to Broadway. And Two Strangers Carry a Cake Across New York, of course, was at the Kiln and then came into the West End, also at the Criterion, and successfully transferred to New York. And I think it's been running for about 6 months. So I don't know which one's going to win Best New Musical. I mean, the problem this year is there's not been a lot of new musicals to be nominated, and the big snubs were Beaches, which apparently is dreadful.
1: Really, that's such a shame because that film is one of my absolute favourite films in the world.
0: I know, and this is the problem because it's one of my favourite movies, but there's no songs from the movie in the musical.
1: You're joking me.
0: Apart from Wind Beneath My Wings.
1: They are missing a trick.
0: And what's really interesting, I think the co-writer of this musical was the co-writer of the book and the movie. So you would sort of think when they sat down, oh, let's do Beaches, the musical on stage, you thought they'd go, well, Beaches the movie has such a great selection of songs.
1: Hydrogen Fuel.
0: The Glory of Love.
1: Oh my God, it's just absolutely brilliant music.
0: Do you know what I mean? So you think, why haven't they done that in the musical? And it's not selling very well. I mean, my friends were like, you'd be lucky if it's on when you come and see it in New York, because I don't think it'll run much longer. We should give a heads up to all the Brits nominated. Luke Evans, lovely Luke Evans, has been nominated for Best Performance as an Actor for a Rocky Horror Show playing
1: Frankenfurter.
0: Leighton Williams has been nominated for The Iceberg in Titanic, which is amazing because he won the Olivier Award for playing an iceberg. And of course, Sam Tucci has been nominated for Two Strangers Carry a Cake Across New York. Well, all will be revealed on Sunday the 7th of June in New York. I sadly arrive in the city on June the 8th, so I miss it by one day. But also, I think that my invitation's been lost in the post. So, you know, what can I say?
1: Yeah, sure. Well, it's that time of year again. The Eurovision Song Contest will take place in Austria next Saturday.
0: Before we chat to Dave McMullen, one of the stars of Eurovision Your Decision at the Royal Vauxhall Tavern, let's listen to a banger. This is Heroes.

0: Heroes, Sweden's winning entry from the Eurovision Song Contest in 2015. Oh my goodness, over 10 years ago. I remember when that all came out, and that contest particularly, I remember that year. 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
1: And me, Joe Wickham.
0: Now, Eurovision Your Decision is a love letter to Eurovision. Part parody, part cabaret, part Europop fever dream, part nightmare. It's a guaranteed fabulous fun night out.
1: Joining us now is one of my co-stars, West End legend and thoroughly lovely human, David McMullen. Good afternoon and welcome to the Curtain Up Show.
2: Well, hello.
1: Hi.
2: Thanks for having me.
1: You're welcome.
0: David, first of all, talk to us about Eurovision Your Decision. What on earth is this show?
2: I keep asking myself that on a nightly basis.
0: Because it's the sixth year, isn't it now?
2: Yeah, so it's 6 years running. I have done four of those. No, this is my fourth. Mm-hmm. This is my fourth. My goodness, it is, like you said, it's a fever dream of Eurovision bonkersness and madcap antics that just, you wake up thinking, did I dream that last night? Or was that, did that actually happen? Did I just do that? The costumes, the props, the gags, it is all
0: the
2: just...
0: audience that lifts you when you're down.
2: Very that. Actually, yeah. That is one of the key things about the show, isn't it? It's about the audience and having fun with them. As we go out there, we don't go out there to present a show. We go out there to have a good time with the audience and facilitate them having a great night. And we get to go along for the ride and have a laugh with them, which is great.
0: And Joe, what is the concept of the show? How does it work out?
1: Well, it's basically Eurovision. It's exactly like the Eurovision Song Contest, except it's a parody. So you come in, there are two presenters, they present the acts, you get the idents, you have the voiceovers, the audience get to vote in the interval on the winner, and I can't think of any words to say about the show I've done for 2 years in a row. Isn't that marvellous? It's exactly like Eurovision, except really, really, really fun. I had some friends in last night, and they absolutely loved it, and one of them actually said to me, it's absolute brilliant nonsense, which is so needed, particularly now. It's crazy, it's insane, but it's just fun and joyous and just a celebration of singers, songs and theatre, really, live theatre.
2: That's it. It's a celebration of all the best things about Eurovision.
1: Definitely.
2: Everything that's great about the Eurovision, like present, past, all through the years. And it is a mini competition.
1: It's almost a love letter to the Eurovision Song Contest.
2: It's exactly what a Eurovision Song Contest is. In one night, one like potted version with a reduced Eurovision company. That's what we are.
1: And budget.
2: And budget. And there's only four of us.
1: Yeah, four of us do 15 songs. I don't know where I get the energy from, honestly. I'm not getting any younger.
2: And we're doing Italian, French, Serbian, Polish, like... Well, I say an approximation of Italian, French, and Serbian.
0: Obviously, David, you know, you are extremely experienced performer. You know, you've been in like Mary Poppins, The Book of Mormons for 200 Mormons.
1: The Book of Mormons.
0: The Book of Mormons for 250 years. You know, and you're very, you know, established and used to sort of doing that sort of style of theatre. How different is the approach to doing Eurovision Your Decision compared to the approaches of those sort of well-respected, you know, well orchestrated shows?
2: It's different. It's a very different process. This is a collaborative effort doing Eurovision Your Decision. We all like turn up to the first day of rehearsals and we work it out together.
1: Which was about a week and a half ago.
2: Yeah, it's a rush. I mean, we set all the numbers in 3 days, didn't we?
1: We did. Well, we ran it at the end of the third day, didn't we? Yeah.
2: I mean, we had to do a lot of polishing, but we roughly had them. But yeah, this is a completely different entity to doing, say, a musical. This is cabaret, it's audience participation. Whether we want the participation at that moment or not, it comes. And it's just, yeah, there's no fourth wall. We're just in that space together. Yeah, it's bonkers.
0: Joe, what would you say for you that, you know, like, because obviously you're very experienced as well and you've done lots of, you know, straight theatre and musicals. Mm-hmm. As a performer, how different is Eurovision, your decision in the sort of your approach as a performer towards the product?
1: I think Eurovision, your decision has definitely changed me as a performer. My first year was last year. Mm. Tim finally persuaded me to do it because I've seen it before and watching what was happening on stage, I thought, well, there's no way I can do that. That's far too difficult, far too technical. And when I took the plunge last year, I think you got me in a low moment. I was just coming out of COVID, so I would have said yes to anything. I genuinely had
0: sorry,
1: the best time.
0: So that was COVID and not a coma. I thought you had said coma.
1: Definitely COVID.
0: Yeah, COVID.
1: And it changed me as a performer. I realised that I can actually... There was more in me that I could do that I didn't realise I could do. It changed me the way I looked at performance, the way I looked at myself as a performer, and also the way I just looked at myself generally. I was actually quite proud of what I achieved, and I absolutely loved it. And it helps that everybody who I worked with on the show, David, yourself, lovely Lucy, who was in it last year, but not this year, and lovely Hannah, who's in it this year. It was just an amazing experience all round. And working at the RVT is brilliant because every single person there is a joy. It's just brilliant. I'm going to do it every single year. You can't get rid of me now.
0: As performers, because obviously, you know, when we were talking to Arthur earlier and we were talking about, you know, it's all been on that performing side of things, how important it is, do you think, as performers, as our careers as our careers develop and we still survive the crazy business that is called show, mm-hmm. how important do you think is that we keep challenging ourselves to do things?
2: Oh, so important.
1: Really important, yeah. Because I think it's easy not to. It's really easy to play it safe and not do it, which I think, gosh, now I'm going to get quite personal. For a lot of my career, I think that's probably what I did. Yeah. And as I said before, with Arthur, I like directors that push me, and Tim is a director that always pushes me to be
0: down
1: better.
0: Down the stairs.
1: Down the stairs.
2: Yeah.
0: What about you, David?
2: I definitely think that this show is a challenge in a completely different way to do musical theatre. Like, I think, like yourself, Joe, I kind of fell into a category of doing the same mm-hmm. types of shows and did that for a long time. So then to turn it on its head and do something so wildly different has been an absolute challenge. And because we cover so much in the show, mm-hmm. You're constantly being pushed in a different direction and you're having to flip quickly to suddenly change tact. You know, at one point I'm running around bouncing off the walls and then I'm singing a ballad or, you know, then I'm, you know, rapping in Polish, you know, and you're just flipping on
1: but
2: a dime doing
1: quick changes.
2: But you
1: look fabulous when you do it.
0: Yeah, oh, you
2: thank
0: do.
2: Thank you. It's very kind.
0: What do you think is there any challenges, do you think, now?
1: What? No, what?
0: Challenges. It's a challenging show. I mean, it is a challenge. I mean, personally for me, I think it's challenging.
2: Yeah.
0: As you said, it's that interesting thing, what you just said, and I never really thought about it, about just flipping in an instant moment. Mm. Because when we do a number and then the next 30 seconds normally involve us running off stage and sort of changing wigs, changing costumes, and then, you know,
2: getting
0: bless lovely Hannah. Hannah's in 11 numbers bless of the show. Bless her. I mean, she is sensei, you know, I mean, whoever decided to put her in 11 numbers needs to be shot, quite frankly, because
2: yeah,
0: I think
2: it's
0: I don't know
2: who did that, Tim.
0: I know, so it was me. Yeah. But, you know, to do all that and to change your physicality with the character mm-hmm. of whatever that song is and as performers to just have that instant instinct to just adapt and how you don't really have time to think about it.
2: No.
1: I think that's the key, though, not having time to stop and think. That's part of the charm. When I start thinking, that's when it all goes wrong.
0: Yeah. And it is like a train, isn't it? I know sometimes when you do shows and directors say, oh, it's like a train. Once you get on, you know, you can't get off. But I feel with EYD, it really is a train.
2: Mm. Once that theme goes at the beginning... It's like, buckle your seatbelts.
0: You're
2: not getting off for the next hour.
0: We should also talk about our audience.
2: Yeah.
1: They're fantastic.
0: Because, you know, this is the sixth year of doing Eurovision, Your Decision. And, you know, what was great, especially the RVT, is really its heart and its spiritual home for this show. I really believe that. And it was so nice last year because I would come out after the performance. And because it's a bar and we're all in the same, it's not like a theatre where you'd go, you know, everyone stays for a drink. So you get all the, you get the feedback of what the audience is. And I remember a lot of people's last year, and that's when I discovered that people are coming back really every year. And they say they love it when we do the group numbers, when we're all on stage together. I mean, I like that as well, I have to say.
2: Yeah, it feels great to do numbers together. Because, I don't know, there's something about going through it together. And also, if anything goes wrong, you know, we just look at each other and...
0: Let's talk about that, should we? So, I think a personal challenge for me in Eurovision, Your Decision, is as an actor, I find it very challenging not to laugh.
2: Mm.
1: I've noticed.
0: Do you know what I mean? Because it's just like, you know, David's wigs at certain points were, one of them particularly goes flying.
2: Mm-hmm. Yeah.
0: But David, you also, what's really impressive about you, I have to say, is have you ever done wigs? Because you are a dab hand with
1: always fastidious
0: a wig,
1: with his wigs.
0: With all the liquid stuff you've got in bottles that you spray on your wigs.
1: He's always brushing his wig.
2: Well, I learned from the best. When I was doing the Book of Mormon, we actually did a charity cabaret for Mad Trust called A Mad Drag Night, which I co-produced and co-created. And I learned from Reese and from David and from the wigs department at Mormon, who helped us prepare all the wigs, how to steam wigs, how to brush them out properly without getting them all tangled up. So I take it very seriously.
1: You can tell your wigs look beautiful.
2: Yeah, thank you very much.
0: They do. They're very good. So let's talk about Eurovision Song Contest itself. Favourite song, Joe?
1: UK. Just because it's the UK. No, I think Finland
0: are
1: going to
0: win. In all Eurovision history?
1: Oh, in all of Eurovision. Yeah. In all of Eurovision history? Well, I'm totally down with the one I'm doing this year, the French one, Voila. I really
0: so
1: like that.
0: So early when I said to you, any challenges? And you were like, nah.
1: Oh, well, okay. I didn't say no. this is actually the hardest thing I've ever had to do on stage ever, is learn a song completely in French when I have very, very basic secondary school
0: French. So how do you do that then?
1: Well, it took a very long time.
0: Did you learn it? Did you listen to French, her singing it in French?
1: Yes, I basically learnt it by listening to it, learnt it phonetically, and did a one line one day, tried to add a second line the second day, forgot it all the third day, had a breakdown on the fourth day. I'm not joking.
0: Moved to Tenerife on the fifth day. Came back 2 days later.
1: I was on the phone to you, Tim. I was still on the phone to you, Tim, crying, I can't learn it, it's French, I can't do it. And I've learnt it. And I'm going to sing it forever now. I'm going to print the dots out. It's going
0: well,
1: in my rep.
0: We've got a backing track here on the studio.
1: I'll do it now.
0: No, absolutely not. People can pay to see it. When you say phonetically, how do you mean phonetically? Just so.
1: Well, because I don't really understand what she's saying, even though I do have a translation and I kind of do. So I just listen to how she pronounces it. I write it down how I think it sounds, and I learn that. So it's not actually learning the French. It's learning what the sound of what the lady is saying rather than the meaning of what she's saying.
0: And David, you have a couple of songs in various European languages. Has that been your process as well?
2: Yeah. it was very slow.
0: When you're not brushing your wigs.
2: When I'm not brushing my wigs. It's a very slow process. Literally taking a line at a time and going, right, learn those sounds. Try and make sense of it, especially like the languages that don't have a familiarity in the sounds they make. That's the real tricky stuff, where you can't even make sense of a word that sounds similar. So like the Polish that I was learning, that rapping that she does, I can't assign any meaning to this to make my way through it. I have to literally learn the individual sounds, like line by line, and just learn it parrot fashion.
1: And Tim, what's your process for learning the songs in a foreign language?
0: Well,
1: I'd love to know.
0: Well, amazingly, lucky enough, I don't really have much to sing in this show in a European language.
2: How did that work out?
1: who decided who was doing what? You do a lovely rap, though.
0: I did. I do a lovely rap, which I have to say, it took me a while. But again, I had to write it phonetically. Yeah. Mm. And then, it's hard though, isn't it?
1: It's really hard,
0: you know.
2: I loved reading your notes for your rap and the words you found.
0: I know.
2: The gobbledygook, but then it made you find the actual words.
1: Yeah, it does.
0: Because also I'm slightly dyslexic, because, you know, I did cha-cha-cha last year and the year before, you know, I found that really...
2: Yeah.
0: Stressful.
2: Rico taco.
0: I know, and I just had to write, how does it sound? You know, Ribena, tinna tuna. No, it wasn't any of those.
2: I don't remember that.
0: No, I know. Well, that's. But you know, it's. I find it doing the show like really. Like I'm quite nervous before we start because I think it's just that undertaking of knowing what we're about to do. But for me, it's just the audience reaction when they get it and they and the gags really land, and just the subtlety of what we've sort of what happens in Eurovision, then sprinkling more on the top. David, so in all Eurovision song contest history, what's your favourite Eurovision song? Or what do you think makes a good Eurovision song? Actually,
2: I mean, it's got to be a bop. There's got to be like a bit of camp fun. I mean, I'm down with a bit of Gina G. I've got I mean, you know, shame in the live, you know, contest.
0: Yeah, she was very flat.
2: Because it's such a good song.
0: We should have won it.
1: It transcended Eurovision, though, didn't it? Was it number one? Was it number one here?
0: Well, interesting
2: fact.
0: It was number one, and then it got knocked off the charts.
1: Oh,
0: when you call them the charts, and then the following week it came back to number one.
1: Who knocked it off?
0: I don't know. Somebody else.
1: Someone. Random. We don't remember.
0: Probably a rocker. People thought we can't have that camp. You know, gay nonsense being number one.
2: And then it came back.
0: And then it came back.
2: I bought the CD single.
0: Do.
2: I remember buying it.
0: I do. Yeah. And, you know, Gina G had a really interesting career because she then released a couple more songs. Her album's called Fresh.
1: Oh.
0: And she had a song called... I've got it as well. It's a purple cover, isn't it?
2: Yeah.
0: What happened to her?
1: Let's get her on.
0: If anyone knows where Gina G is, then please do email us because she's Australian. I think she went back to Australia.
1: Oh.
0: Australia's a very nice place to be. Joe, quick question.
1: Yes.
0: Did I ask you a favourite Eurovision song of all time?
1: Of all time, my favourite Eurovision song of all time, it probably is going to be Bucks Fizz, isn't it? Making Your Mind Up.
0: Why?
1: What? It's just lols. To be honest, my knowledge of Eurovision is not as replete as yours and David's, is it?
0: So, well, you know, there is a gay man trapped in there somewhere.
1: He's in here somewhere.
2: I hear him sometimes.
1: He's fighting
2: screaming
1: to come out.
0: So have you listened to this year's competition songs yet?
2: You know what? I've been bad this year. I haven't. I've only heard our entry once.
0: Yeah, I heard it once on the... I'm old school, you see. What I do, I try and avoid... I know Nathan is all about listening... As soon as the songs are announced for each country, he's like, da-da. And I'm like, don't tell me, because I'm old school. I like a hard one in my hand. I like the CD when it arrives. And then I listen to the disc. I listen to the disc. And then I work out which song. And then I go like, what is that song from? What country is that song from? And then I look at the disc, the CD cover, and then I go, oh, it's Latvia.
1: That is an excellent impartial way of doing it, yeah.
0: And then I have no preconceptions. Like, there is two now that I've listened to coming into the studio today on my, you know, Walkman.
2: Oh,
0: and and I'm like, I haven't had time to look and see what countries they are, but they are bangers. So it's going to be interesting, the actual competition.
1: I look forward to just watching the competition and being presented with them fresh and then being able to make up my mind then. Making my mind up.
0: But it's, of course, also it's the semi-finals as well now on Tuesdays and Thursdays next week.
1: Oh, I could watch those at home because we're off those nights, aren't
0: we? Yeah, that's what I do. Yeah, we should say that Eurovision Your Decision actually is on Monday, Wednesday, Friday and Saturday afternoon before the competition. So before you want to go and everyone wants to go and do their parties and everything and watch the competition. David, any advice for any performers who would like to be in Eurovision Your Decision? Any criteria?
2: Get training. You need to be
0: stamina.
2: You
1: need to be fit. Yeah. I don't know why I'm doing it.
2: I think the best thing for Eurovision is to be open-minded and open-hearted. Like, you've just got to come in and collaborate and go with the flow. Like the filming that we do, I always turn up to that day each year and just go, well, whatever's about to happen right now, let's just ride it out.
0: I always feel about that when we actually start the show. I remember me and Joe waiting to go on. We're always like, here we go. And it's that theme tune, you know, the
2: boom, boom, boom, boom, boom, boom, boom.
0: I'm always like, Well, you can catch David, Joe and myself in Eurovision Your Decision at the Royal Vauxhall Tavern until the 16th of May. And for more information and to book tickets, check out
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0: And if any of you want to come see the show tonight, then there are tickets on the door. We would advise that there's 120 people watching the show tonight.
1: Yeah.
0: So, yes. And our show starts at 7, 2 hours. We need to go and get our makeup on and your morph suit. Well, that's just about all we have time for this week. But I'll be back same time next Friday with more music, more chat and more suggestions of shows to see across the capital and beyond. Joe, thank you so much for co-presenting today. You've done a marvellous job.
1: Oh, thank you very much. Can I come back? Or
0: no.
1: Am I fine?
0: To finish, one of my favourite Eurovision songs of all time, Gina G. Ooh, arg! Just a little bit. Whatever you do, get out and see some theatre, and we'll see you here next Friday at 4 p.m. for the Curtain Up Show live on Resonance FM. 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Stay safe. 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

0: Hi. Welcome to The Stars Below. My name is Anne Dufault and we'll be here for the next hour with you on Resonance FM. And I have the pleasure to be in the studio live with Babe World.
1: Hello.
0: Hi. We've got Ash and Gabby in the studio with us. So I will start by just introducing them both as a collective. So Babe World are an art collective based across Stoke-on-Trent and London. Babe World's work entangles popular culture, inspired film, installation and sound design to interrogate themes of political and societal identity, disability access, neurodivergence, sex work and race. Babe World's research explores what it means to make, participate in, and spectate art as marginalized individuals. Babe World are consistently motivated by the question, how can we make work for the CEX and Tumblr generation who may not feel comfortable in a traditional gallery? And how can we get another little residency to play board games and TTRPGRS? Sorry. So welcome in the studio with myself and Ash and Gabby from Babe World. How are you feeling?
2: I good. It's warm.
0: It's really warm. It's really, really warm in here. But, you know, spring is coming.
2: Spring is springing.
0: So maybe I'll start with the first question. What inspires you as artists? And what inspires you
2: first,
0: just
2: Gabby?
0: In general?
2: Just in general. Talk about just in general.
3: I don't know, the birds in the trees. The sun in the sky. What inspires us in general? I think, like, I was thinking about this, like, a lot recently in the studio. Not this studio, our studio. And I think it's, like, music is a big one, for sure. Like, that's the thing that kind of, like, goes across everything. Is, like, because I was just thinking, like kind of everything, whenever I'm making something, like, for Babe World, I don't know if you feel this way, Ash, maybe not, because you'd work with writing and words more, but, like, it's sort of, like, I have a soundtrack going on. I was thinking, like, I need to just, like, start doing playlists for our shows, like, because there's always, like, sort of, like, a set of things that I've got going on constantly to, like, get me into the vibe, you know?
0: Yeah, in the background and, like, setting the mood in a way, or setting you in, like, a specific rhythm as well.
3: Yeah, which is totally appropriate because we're on the radio.
0: Yeah,
2: radio.
3: What else? Ash, have you got stuff? I feel like you've got loads of stuff to say about this.
2: I just, like, that's what inspires us, right?
0: Yeah.
2: I get just, like, generally inspired by all of my interests. Like, I'm very much of, like, a... Sorry, I've got a cold, that's why I sound so nasal. But, like, I've got, like, I'm very much inspired by, like, manga and video games and anime and stuff like that. Like, I just love, like, storytelling in different forms. I would say I'm a big storytelling fan.
3: Yeah, me too.
2: Whether that's either, like, through visually or... like through reading and stuff like that. I'm not actually a massive books person. I think that's why I like manga more than like written books, because like you get like a visual accompaniment to go with, and sometimes it's just like 10 pages of like bang, boing, slap, and you're like, yeah.
3: Like 10 pages, you're like, I got no idea what just happened.
2: Yeah, you're like, I don't know, building go boom.
3: Yeah, looks real cool though.
2: Looks cool, I like it. But like, yeah, I'm very much inspired by just like, how can we like tell stories in a way that's like not only visually interesting but also like takes you on a bit of like a journey through what you're watching. Like I like stuff where it's like, even if the journey is literally just like slow and like unstimulating, it's just about like sitting with the characters and like really enjoying like a character's perspective for things, if that makes sense.
3: But slow and stimulating is like the best kind of storytelling.
2: Yeah,
3: for exactly. Me, like a slice of life, like romance where nothing happens for like most of the story, and then they maybe brush hands up against each other at the very end, and you're like, oh my god.
2: Yeah, small moments. It's all about small moments. Yeah. I think that when you're like a very insular person, like I don't really go out that much. Like even I'm out today and Amber's like, oh my God, you're here. You know, like I'm at the house. But like when you don't go out that much, you kind of take pleasure in like the small daily things than like events.
1: We're really about to circle back to like the birds in the sky.
2: Yeah, so literally the birds in the sky and like, you know, the sun shining through the window in the morning and stuff like that. Like you just learn to appreciate like really small things, like really small details about things, and that's something that we try and like put through our work, is about like small details in everyday things.
1: We're sensitive beings.
0: Yeah, very emo.
2: Yeah, we're feeling very emo at the moment, our emo era.
0: Which is great. Well, that's what you need, being an artist, you know.
2: You need an emo
0: super
2: era.
0: Super sensitive. Like,
2: exactly.
0: I love that thing of just thinking about like, you know, natural things that you don't really pay attention when you are in like just the kind of everyday, and that you need to pause sometimes and just looking at sunshine, like the rays coming through.
1: But like good storytelling is like kind of about like for me, like a real good story is like drawing your attention to something. Like, because like all stories are kind of good stories in a sense. Like it's just like about drawing your attention to like what's important about them to you, and like what would maybe go unseen otherwise. So like the small gestures and stuff.
0: Yeah, but that is a skill though in itself. Like you know, so that's really important to do it really well. So, but we're gonna come to that because that's what you've been working on as well.
1: We've been deep into our edit.
0: But maybe we can play a track.
2: Yeah, that sounds good.
0: What would you like to
2: Should
0: play
2: we start
0: first?
2: With the American football one, because we're talking about being emo.
1: Yeah, totally. That seems like a good place to start.
0: So. American football song, which is titled Never Meant.
2: Yeah.
0: Okay, that's
2: beautiful.
0: Let's go then.

0: Okay, so that was Never Meant by American Football. And we are back with our second question. What have you been listening to that's been uplifting your spirit?
1: Ethel Kane. That's what I've been listening to uplift my spirit.
2: Can you please say what you just said?
1: What?
2: About uplifting.
1: Oh, shit, yeah. I said we've been downlifting our spirits. That's what we've been on recently. Like we said, we're in our emo era. So happiness is sadness. Sadness is happiness.
0: Often melancholia is something that helps with
1: production. Do not get me started on melancholy. I love that.
0: Ethel Kane, okay.
2: Yeah.
0: And Ash?
2: I literally just listen to Eva. I feel like my playlists are like not well because it's either just like metal music or Sabrina Carpenter, which I'm like. But recently, I have been dipping my toes in Olivia Rodrigo. I've become I've become an Olivia Rodrigo stan.
1: Crossing into enemy territory.
2: Yeah, enemy territory because they had a bit of drama. Well, they're friends now, but
1: are they?
2: Yeah. They said there's no. They said there's no drama between them anymore.
1: I bet.
2: But I've been listening to a lot of this like J-pop metal band called Baby Metal, who are like really good. They're like, they make like what they say is like kawaii metal. It's so good. It's like elite, and they actually like put it on, this is so like loserish, but they put it on Fortnite, so I bought the song on Fortnite, and now when I play Fortnite you just hear Baby Metal playing in the background, which is like 10 out of 10 to me. Like running around in a Miku skin playing Baby Metal is like 10 out of 10.
1: Peak stimulation.
2: You
0: didn't add a track from them.
2: No, I did, but it's explicit.
0: Ah, oh, that was one of them, sorry.
2: Yeah.
0: Oh,
2: It's explicit.
0: Oh, yeah, sorry. Yeah, we won't play this one.
2: But go listen to it, guys.
0: Yeah. From me to you.
2: Yeah, from me to you. It's really good. It's like one of the best.
1: Listen yourselves at home.
2: Exactly.
0: Nice. I like this.
2: I want to know what you've been listening to, though.
0: So
1: literally everything.
0: No, I mean, well, recently I've been I love that last album, but I've been listening to Slick Back a lot, which is like he's a electronic, quite hardcore, like musician. It's quite intense, Aosan as well. Aosan is also like electronic, but maybe a bit more ambient-y, but it's kind of quite scattered, scattered beat and
2: bleep bloops.
0: Bleep bloops, but in your face, like punchy bleep bloop.
2: Also, I've been listening to, this is like a shout out and a shameless promotion, but Utopian Realism releasing some
1: former
2: bangers.
1: Guest on the show, right?
2: Yeah. Like has been releasing some absolute bangers. Yeah. You should go check them out.
0: Yes, started on Bandcamp.
2: On Bandcamp,
0: Utopian Realism. Started singing as well.
1: Started his singer-songwriter era.
0: Yeah.
2: Exactly.
1: He got his guitar back as well, you know.
0: Oh, no way.
1: Yeah, he's gone to Italy to go pick up his guitar.
0: Oh, okay.
2: But you should definitely check that on Bandcamp. Nicely.
1: Uh-huh. Bandcamp Fridays, when is that?
2: Is it the last Friday of the month?
0: I think it is.
1: I think one just happened, so like wait till next month and then,
0: You want to play, what do you want to play then next?
2: Do you want to pick, Gabby?
1: I mean, like you asked about like uplifting. I feel like the most uplifting song on the list that we provided you with is probably Dreams by Smurfs.
0: So, okay. Mm. So let's go with Dreams.

0: Right, Dreams, Smells, really beautiful, epic track.
1: Yeah.
0: big track. Thank you. So that was a special track, Dreams by Smells, chosen by Babe World, in terms of uplifting your spirit in an emo way. Always.
2: I love that we keep coming back to it in an emo way.
0: Every sentence is coming back to that, I think.
1: I feel like people will really expect something from us that we just do not deliver.
0: All right, so we're coming to a very, very... Well, I mean, no, this is still within like the kind of sound questions. So what has been a big influence to you in terms of growing up? I skipped. Do you want to talk about what you're making, or do you want to talk about what's been a big influence?
2: I don't mind.
1: Yeah, I'm easy.
0: You're easy.
1: What do you want to hear about?
0: Well, okay, what have you been making in the past few months?
1: We've been...
2: Wait, first, before we start talking about the film, can you please talk about your new interest?
1: Which one?
2: Of making, like... Gabby has gotten really into making, like, mini rooms.
1: Yeah, you've seen my mini rooms, right, Anne?
0: Yes.
1: Yeah, like...
2: So I had to bring this up because it's so niche. Like, I don't even know where you find the mini stuff.
1: I don't know how... Like, actually, I do know. I know exactly how I got into this. And it's story time, so lock in, children. So, like, a few months ago, I was crashing at my friend Hasty's place. And one day, they were just like... So, like, the thing about Hasty is Hasty loves a side quest. Hasty be side questing their way through life. And occasionally they side quest their way into the main quest. And one day they were just like, over coffee, they were like, oh, I'm going to go to this, this like hobby place, this hobby shop, like to get some like pieces of wood. Cause they wanted to get into, their Iranian, and they wanted to sort of get into this sort of Iranian, like wooden inlay kind of art. I don't know anything about it, so I'm probably really doing it a disservice right now. And I was like, oh, I'll come with you. And like, this hobby shop is like, as hobby shops generally are, just full of like stuff for like dolls' houses and like train sets and like, yeah, just hobbies, you know? Yeah. And I was like, wow, this is amazing. And like, I just picked up this catalog of stuff and I was just like, this is so cool. And then I don't know. Yeah. One thing led to another, and before I knew it, I dropped like £200 on miniature dolls' house pieces. Yeah. And I was like, okay, I should do something with this.
2: I just wanted to sidetrack onto that, sorry.
1: I mean, like, it's taken up a lot, like, it takes a lot of time, so for me, it doesn't even feel like a sidetrack.
2: Because I'll be texting Gabby.
1: It feels like a main track.
2: I'll be texting Gabby, like, what are you up to? And she's like, painting walls, and I'm like, what walls? She's like, the dollhouse.
1: The walls that I built, Ashley.
2: Exactly. Of course, the walls that I've built.
1: Yeah.
2: But what we're working on, mainly... We're working on a couple of small things, but mainly is these two shows that we've got coming up in the summer. Should I talk about the former one and you talk about the other one?
1: Yeah, I mean, they're kind of related to one another, so...
2: So we've got this show with former in London, who are amazing people. Shout out former.
1: Yeah.
0: Shout out former.
2: Where we'll have, like, stills from a film kind of in, like, a cinema exhibition space, which is going to be quite cool. We want to kind of like create the places that we used to visit when we were kids and stuff like that. So picture like really like garish carpets and horrible red curtains, but it'll look cool.
1: Yeah, like picture like for anyone who's like over the age of 30 and grew up in England, like picture like the Odeon cinema of your childhood. And that's kind of what it's going to look like.
2: Exactly.
1: Like the lobby.
2: Yeah, exactly, like the lobby,
1: you know,
2: the waiting lobby.
1: Like, I feel like I can really viscerally remember like the smell of those places because they sort of smell like a mixture of vomit and popcorn.
2: Should we get a mister as well, that like mists out vomit, popcorn and carpet?
1: I mean, I think the vomit smell was from the carpet.
2: Too much Tango Ice Blast.
1: Yeah, I mean, I kind of feel like this is just like a lot of kids must have thrown up in those places from eating like too many sweets in there. Yeah,
2: literally. And then the other thing that we're working on is like a big solo show with Sight Gallery. Also great people, shout out Sight Gallery.
1: In Sheffield.
0: Sight Gallery.
2: Woo.
1: Yeah.
2: But that is called When the Sky Gets Bright, and it's basically like a film about a very insular, mentally ill person who...
1: She's just like us.
2: Oh my gosh, she just like me for real. Who like, yearns for venturing to for the outside, but is a bit too scared to go outside, basically. It's very beautifully shot by Gabby, and it's got...
1: And our DOP slash everything else, Toby.
2: Toby, yeah. Very lovely Toby, shout out Toby. And then it's going to have an original score by Utopian Realism. Mm-hmm. Again, shout out yeah. Utopian Realism. Yay. We just love working with him, sorry.
1: We love you.
2: But that's opening in Site Gallery in Sheffield, and it's going to be cute.
0: That's the 11th of June. The
2: 11th of June,
0: and
2: yeah.
0: And it's running until?
2: September, I believe.
0: Okay. And for like, the FORMA event?
2: FORMA opens on the 25th of June, again running okay. until September. That's in London.
0: Okay. Cool. Yeah. Any other like kind of public events that are related to that, like in terms of?
2: There will be some stuff coming up with Site Gallery, but none of it is confirmed. Okay. Yeah,
0: so we need to check on the website.
2: Yeah, check up on the website if you want to see more.
0: Excellent. Do you want to dive into another track?
1: Yeah, pick.
2: Let's have Jealousy, Jealousy by Olivia Ooh. Rodrigo.
1: I'm glad you chose that one.
0: Let's go then.

0: That was an amazing track, Olivia Rodrigo.
1: Did you feel your inner teenage girl?
0: Yeah, oh my God, yeah.
2: Like, the fountain of youth.
1: Sucking the life out of Olivia Rodrigo to regenerate my youth.
2: Is that not what you are doing?
0: It's better than collagen. I recommend it to everyone. Okay, so we're coming to the question of what's been a big influence for you in terms of sound discovery throughout maybe growing up, and also what you've encountered, maybe people that you've encountered, or what you've been, you know, living, watching, tasting.
1: From when we were kids?
0: It can be from any time in your life.
1: Oh, any time in my life. Oh my God, okay, I have this, Gabby will know this as well. I have this very distinct memory of being like a kid. This is when I got really into like performance stuff, because I went through a really big performance phase, which I still kind of am in, because I like perform when we do our films. But like one of the things that got me into performance was like me and my mum used to put Survivor by Destiny's Child on and then do the dance routine together. In like our like tiny council flat in London, and like she would always do this thing at the end where she would like jump in the air and then do the splits. It was iconic.
0: Oh, wow.
1: It was like iconic. This is what you get for having like a teenage mum, like, yeah. She can jump in the air and do the splits. But that's like a very formative moment for me, was like, I was like, I love performing, even when it's just to like my plushies that are on the sofa. Yeah. I was like,

0: music or write song lyrics or anything. Like, I can write for film and stuff, but I can't write. But I remember, like, writing song lyrics when I was, like, 5 years old to, like, and I'd do, like, alternative reality Disney films where I'd be like, I am Ariel's evil sister, and I've written this song being like, I hate you, Ariel, you suck. And I would, like, stand in front of the mirror and, like, sing it. And I'm writing it literally on pencil on a piece of paper, like a piece of paper that's like shitty lined paper, sorry, bad lined paper, and just
1: poorly
0: being
1: lined,
0: like,
1: paper.
0: Poorly lined paper, and just being like, I'm gonna sing this song about how I'm Ariel's evil sister.
1: You wanna sing it for us now?
0: Like, I wish I could remember.
1: You'd do and the whole thing, wouldn't you?
0: There was also a film called Cats Don't Dance.
1: Oh, you showed me like
0: yeah,
1: that
0: I
1: so
0: made
1: many
0: you,
1: times.
0: I made you watch it, but like, it's like. It's so funny, and there's this girl who's like, I want it big, I want it loud, and I used to like, and she,
1: really
0: I used
1: saw
0: to,
1: yourself in that moment.
0: I really saw
1: You're
0: myself
1: like, I want
0: in
1: it
0: that
1: big and I
0: yeah,
1: want it
0: and she
1: loud.
0: Was like, even a little bit jazzy sometimes, which was like so funny to me, and I loved it as a kid. I used to be like dancing along to that and singing that song 24/7 to the point my parents would be like, can you just stop? Can you just stop singing that song? And it was in that moment that I got diagnosed with autism. But it was beautiful and brilliant. Okay, you'll go, Gabby. Sorry,
1: oh my
0: I just yapped
1: God.
0: For ages.
1: How do I follow that? Nothing, I have no influences. I feel like that's the best answer I can give compared to that. You know what? I actually can't remember most of my childhood. So I couldn't say what influenced me in my childhood. I'm the artsy one of the two of us. Like, yeah. Ash is a performer, clearly. There was a guy called Pino who died like last year, I think. He was like my mum's partner for a while. He was a painter, and he was a childhood friend of my mum's, I think. And he was always a fascinating character to me, like, because he was sort of there sometimes and there, and not there other times. So he had like mystery vibes going on. And I was like 6 years old, so like I was like, I didn't really understand who he was in my life. I just understood that he was important to my mum. And like later on, he taught me a lot about painting and stuff. And like it's, you know what, like, actually now I think about it, the biggest influences on me were the men in my life. Which I'm like, low-key, I'm like, why am I saying this? All of them, like, they were like the big three men in my life, my dad, my nonno, and Pino, were all very creative people. My nonno never really got to indulge his creativeness. He wanted to be an actor, and he was Italian, growing up in like the 1940s and 50s, in like the post-war kind of era. He was sort of like from a really rural background. He never really got the chance to indulge that. And my dad has always been into music, and he's like, I used to go to the pub with my dad and like get like really shit faced with him on Saturdays. I'd drink like 2 pints and he'd drink like 15. And I just remember he like one time got really, really drunk and was just like, Gabby, whatever you do, just be creating. Like, it doesn't really matter what it is. Like, that's the point of
0: that's
1: this whole
0: wholesome.
1: Thing, right? Yeah. Mm. It's much less entertaining than your story, but it's like, you know, sometimes you just need...
0: Pussycat, listen to me.
1: Like, sometimes you just need a really drunk working class bloke to, like, say...
0: Smack the life into you.
1: Just, like, smack your back really hard.
0: Yeah.
1: And just be absolutely steaming and tell you that you've got to be making stuff.
0: And then you sing some David Bowie afterwards.
1: Yeah, and then he goes over to wanders over to the jukebox. And
2: amazing that he's choosing David Bowie as well.
1: The thing is, like,
0: your dad has elite music taste.
1: My dad, I think more or less every song that we pick to play today is something that my dad would stand by. He's like he's a man of eclectic taste, and that was probably something valuable that I learned from him as well. Was like that. Sort of like, you don't need to limit yourself to like one thing, like just find the thing, the examples that you like in the thing, because Yeah, there's like there's almost nothing that I can't imagine him listening to.
0: Didn't you get your dad into Ethel Cain?
1: I did get my dad into Ethel Cain.
2: Oh, wow, cool. Yeah. That's nice.
0: I love that.
1: He called me up one day, drunk. And he's like, I've been listening to that Ethel Cain you mentioned the other day because I went with utopian realism. There's a lot of recurring motifs in like, yeah.

0: in our lives.
1: That Bethan comes back.
2: In every question.
1: It's an advert for Utopian Realism.
0: For sure. Utopian Realism is the real guest of this episode.
1: He's a mystery guest.
0: Yeah, literally. We should have brought him with us today, honestly.
1: As like a heated guest.
0: Speak for himself. He could speak for himself then. And I happened to mention to my dad that we went to see Ethel Cain play when she played in London last year.
1: Mm.
0: And he was like, I've been listening to that. It's fantastic, isn't it?
1: Yeah, so good.
0: And then he went off on some tangent where he's like, you got your music taste from me. And he was kind of right, actually.
2: I feel like we should play some Ethel Cain now to...
0: Yeah, we should.
2: To do the... not taking over. The next song should be Ethel Cain.
0: Yeah, Ode to Eaters.
2: Me being like, this is my show, Anne.
1: Yeah, no,
0: I feel like if we let you.
2: So funny, because I'll come here and be like, I'm so shy, I can't talk. And then I start singing Cats Don't Dance and the life comes back to me.
0: Yeah, and meanwhile, I'm here struggling to talk.
1: All right, Ethel Cain is coming in.

0: Which one?
1: That was... It's a gain. And with famous last words, an ode to eaters. And Gabby was just mentioning how it converted you to be a cannibalist.
0: Or I'm not a cannibal. I'm not a cannibal.
1: Being consumed.
0: Yeah, I just want to be consumed in my entirety.
2: Just girly things.
0: Just girl stuff, you know.
1: But that was really beautiful and ethereal and angelic and, yeah, just... Emo.
0: Just like me.
1: Just emo.
2: Just emo.
1: So we're coming to the like little cute questions, fun questions that everyone needs to know. What's your star sign?
2: I am Virgo double Libra, which is not surprising, I feel like, because I'm like I will be at the party, but I will be like cleaning and then I'll leave early. is the vibe tea that I give, which is like I turn up with more snacks than anyone else, stay for half an hour, clean their kitchen because their sink looks a bit dirty, and then leave. Does that make sense?
1: And do a spreadsheet as well.
2: Yeah,
1: in the middle of like dancing on the yeah, or like, you know, being chatting, and then you're like, okay, wait.
2: ABBA playing in the background.
0: You're going around like asking for feedback on your interactions with everybody during that evening.
2: Exactly, being like, what would you rate this interaction out of 5? Just so I can make the next interaction even better. We've actually got a film like that. You should watch on YouTube called Would You Rather on the Babe World YouTube, which is like a film about like me using the game Would You Rather, you know, like, would you rather be a fish or a bear? Like, mm-hmm, would you rather to, like, control social interactions so that I can make sure that the experience is optimal for everyone involved? Gabby?
0: Yeah, I'm Cancer, Sun, Libra, Moon, Scorpio, Rising.
2: What does it mean?
0: I'm mopey. Like, I won't be at the party. I'll be at home crying.
2: With your cat, though.
0: With my cat.
2: Yeah.
0: Yeah, like, I don't know, like, I don't know what it means. Like, that's kind of it, isn't it? Like, everyone dunks on cancers all the time. We're, like, the world's
2: I
0: most hated.
2: I love cancers.
0: Yeah, and Scorpios as well. I think water signs generally, people just are dunking on them.
1: Yeah, yeah. Always, yeah.
0: Like, yeah.
1: Cancer is your sun, and the rising is Scorpio, and then what's the moon?
0: A Libra.
1: Oh, right.
0: So I am a bit fun.
2: Yeah. We're both Libra moon.
0: Yeah. Like, there's some fun buried in there underneath.
1: Rising,
0: like,
1: is Libra as well.
2: Rising is Libra, okay. Moon is Libra. Yeah.
1: Okay, cool.
2: You know, like, most of all of my stuff is in Virgo and Libra. I've only got one thing that's not in Virgo and Libra.
1: Oh, wow.
2: Like, everything
1: is
2: in Virgo and Libra.
1: The last...
2: Aquarius.
1: Oh, okay.
2: Yeah, which is, like, random.
1: Yeah.
2: But I can't remember, like, what it's in, but the rest are in Virgo, Libra. Most of them are in Virgo, which is, like... crazy. They're just like, you love organization.
1: Yeah. Yeah.
2: You thrive in bullet points and spreadsheets. Yeah, exactly.
1: And yeah, emo.
0: Totally. Yeah, it's just like
1: Gabby,
0: that's it.
1: For sure.
2: Wallower.
0: Yeah, like literally quiet wallowing, I guess, like, just like
2: I'd say it makes you very good. Like, I would say your star sign like combination makes you very perceptive.
0: Yeah.
2: You're a very perceptive person. That's why you're wallowing, because you're aware of the horrors.
0: Yeah, too. Like, I'm aware of the horrors, and I'm yet to be able to explain to people why they should also be aware of the horrors.
1: Yeah.
0: I see the signs.
2: What's yours, Anne?
1: Aries Moon, Aries Sun, Capricorn Rising.
2: Oh my god,
0: it makes so much
2: Aries
0: sense.
2: Capricorn. Yeah, it does.
1: He's tiring.
2: You like my brain?
1: It tires me.
2: It's going
1: me to say that.
2: Miles per hour.
1: I've got a lot of Libra as well, actually.
2: Have you?
1: On different, like, yeah.
0: Oh, that's
1: I've got
0: a deadly
1: four
0: combo.
1: Libra on, like, yeah.
2: That's
1: yeah,
2: just like so energy, energy,
0: like
2: energy.
0: Libra and Aries, all my days.
1: Yeah. Because, yeah, like, a lot of the time I'm really indecisive on a lot of things, and like I've got Libra in like Mercury, I think, which is like a bad combo, but it's fine, it's okay.
2: You
1: live with it,
2: it's okay.
1: We live through it.
2: I'm dealing.
1: So maybe we can play another track.
2: Go for a really intense one this time?
1: Yeah.
2: Can we listen to Spirit Box?
1: So
2: it's intense. Soft Spine.
1: I've got it. Yes. Sorry, it takes me a while to... I don't have my glasses, so maybe that's the reason why I can't see it. Let's go.
2: Let's go.

0: Whoa. Okay.
1: Rock and roll, guys.
2: Rock and roll.
0: That was Soft Spine by Spirit Box.
3: Intense. So we're coming to another fun question. Ooh. That everyone wants to know. If you had to choose one superpower, what would it be?
2: Okay, so shall I start? I was thinking about this. I would actually like a utility skill. So I would like something that I can use to like do something. So like, for example, in this game, Baldur's Gate 3, there's a spell called Knock, where like you can unlock any locked box or door. I feel like that's a pretty cool skill, like power to have, to be like unlock any door, any box that's locked. But then I think I'm not living in medieval England. Like, who do I think I am going around like?
1: No, that would be more useful now though, because like locks are way more complicated now.
2: Exactly, yeah. And like imagine you're bursting for a wee at Euston, the toilets are closed because it's like 1 a.m. and you can just use knock. You cast knock,
0: yeah,
2: and then you can go for a wee.
0: Or you can get into a bank, like, you know, and just, like, open the biggest
2: exactly.
0: of, like,
2: the money
1: thing. Anna's thinking much bigger picture than
0: yeah,
1: you
0: yeah.
1: are.
0: get in there, get in there, like, you know, get the island and, like, you know, go away and, like, have a jet. And
2: Anna's tweaking it. She's yeah. like,
1: I think you're convinced now.
2: It's quite a good one, like, a utility skill, do you know what I mean?
1: Like, I was like, I mean, my actual answer is I want to live forever.
2: Okay, yeah.
0: Oh, that's pretty good. What?
1: Yeah, I know. I know, I'm a psycho. Like,
0: you're a vampire.
2: Yeah, like a vampire.
1: Yeah, like a vampire. Amazing. Yeah.
2: No, I was thinking more like elf, like Freyrin.
0: Oh, yeah.
1: Okay, so there's a connection here, right? My actual answer is I want to live forever.
2: Like a mage.
1: I just kind of want to see how things pan out. I want to see the patterns repeat themselves, you know?
0: Yeah.
1: Like, you know, I want all my friends and loved ones to die so I can mourn them because I love sadness.
2: Yeah, because like there's this anime called Freyrin where.
1: But,
2: do you want to get into it? Sorry.
1: Yeah, let me cook.
2: Let me cook.
1: As you've seen from our latest film, the footage,
2: yeah,
1: when you let me cook, it's good. and in Freyrin, like Freyrin is like this elf, like the everlasting elf, and the anime kind of like it's a really, really good anime. Watch it if you're not into anime. If you're into anime and you've not watched it, like what? Watch it. It's a great piece of storytelling because like it takes a lot of tropes of a genre, which is the fantasy genre, and turns them on their head and thinks about new ways to use them and to like to tell stories around them. It's fascinating, and I love like tropes, and I love like the conventions of storytelling and stuff, and like thinking about novel ways to use them, because you can get really creative with that stuff. Anyway, total tangent. Freyrin, the character Freyrin, who is this everlasting elf and is the protagonist sort of the show, like on her journeys around in her everlasting life, she's a mage, and like she picks up, like she collects spells, and like they're always the most, like on the surface, useless spells you can imagine. They're not like spells like big
2: fireball.
1: Like, yeah, they're not like big flashy spells. It's not like time travel, teleports, like superpower spells. It's like clean laundry, like flip pancakes, good. Like those are the kind of spells, and like now you're making me think with Knock that maybe I should like I would want one of those kind of things.
2: Yeah, where you just like snap your fingers like, and all the dirty laundry is clean and hung up in the wardrobe.
1: Yeah, clean, pressed, pristine, like soft, like smelling like it's
2: utility
1: been, like,
2: skills.
1: Yeah,
2: like,
1: utility
2: skills.
1: Yeah,
2: it's the future.
1: Actually, yeah, yeah. Like,
2: it's the future.
1: I don't know which one specifically I'd have. Like, I think my answer is still live forever.
2: So I can, but in like a so, cute elf mage
1: yeah,
2: way.
1: Yeah, so I can collect all the utility skills.
2: Exactly.
1: Yeah.
0: You get them all.
1: Yeah, I mean, like, I'll have plenty of time to figure it out, won't
0: yeah.
1: I?
0: Yeah, I mean, it's amazing that anime is really, really beautiful.
1: Yeah, that's the thing as well. Like you know, it does all those like fascinating, innovative things with genre, but also it's just gorgeous. It's a beautifully slow-paced anime, and like kind of linking back to what we said at the start, like it's all about those small moments. Mm. In this very big adventure, like there's a lot of them just like on a walk, going to some pretty scenery, like having some minor drama between them, you know, and it's beautiful.
0: It is. We recommend.
2: I recommend.
0: Yeah. Thank you. What are we playing now?
1: Ooh,
2: can we play Decode because we both like it?
1: Yeah, we can play Decode.
2: Yep, Deco by Sabrina Carpenter.
0: Oh
2: my God, this is
0: a deep
2: you're Sabrina.
1: Me as enjoying a Sabrina Carpenter song.
2: Yeah, this is the only song by Sabrina Carpenter that Gabby will listen to.
0: Okay, let's go.
2: I picked it, obviously.
0: Yeah.

0: dear to our future selves.
1: All right. Sabrina Carpenter, Decode. Thank you very much. So we're coming to the end of the show. We've got 5 minutes left. And the last question is, what are you reading or watching at the moment?
2: What are you reading? I'll be totally honest. I've been watching Desperate Housewives.
1: Oh, no way.
2: Yeah.
1: Wow. There is a new thing, no?
2: No, this is like the old Desperate Housewives. I have the DVD box set from CEX for like £8.
1: Oh.
2: It's so good. Like, it's not aged well. It's terrible. But like, I'm obsessed. I just love Desperate Housewives. And then I'm trying to catch up on anime because I got a bit behind because I got like really obsessed with this game Diablo and it just like took over my life and I did like 500 hours of it in like a couple of weeks.
1: Like, oh my God.
2: I've been trying to get my life back. Yeah. I've been trying to get my life back from Diablo. So I've just been watching the new season of Frieren.
3: You were just watching it. That was like just the last season that came out.
2: I know, it was like the last season.
3: How could you wait a whole 2 months to watch it?
2: It's illegal. Gabby's like shaking, being like, how could you?
3: Yeah. You personally wronged me now.
2: And then reading wise. Oh, I'll tell you what I actually did read the other day. I don't know if this counts as a book. The book that you got me, which was The Best Crisp Packets in the UK.
3: I was like, what book did I get you?
1: Wow, yeah, that's cool.
2: The Best Crisp Packets in the UK. So it's like vintage and retro crisp packets.
3: Like scans of them, isn't
2: it? Yeah, scans on them in a book, which is like pretty cool, I must say.
3: Yeah, that's pretty cool. I've been like, because I've been working on this film, I've kind of been saturating myself with film recently. So like I've been watching all sorts. I've been like watching like a lot of favorites which I like really had seen before, like things like Afterlife, which is a film by Hirokazu Koreeda, which is like one of my favorite films like ever. It's so good. Just for like inspiration for things like editing and like visuals and stuff, because that was the kind of thing I really wanted to emulate. Rewatched Look Back, the anime, based on the manga by Tatsuki Fujimoto.
2: Best piece of media ever created.
3: It's like your favourite, isn't it?
2: Yeah.
3: When we went to see it at the cinema, which we did like three times?
2: 2 days in a row.
3: Yeah, 2 days in a row, there we go. Like we went in and like literally three minutes in, I timed it, like Ash started crying.
2: Like, and I cried for the whole film.
3: I cried for the entirety of the rest of
2: it's
3: the film.
2: It's not even sad at
3: non-stop.
2: The start.
3: No,
2: like the second that it showed the main character, I was like...
3: And also, like, the thing is as well, like, the music in that film, like, that has been something that I've been listening to a lot, is the soundtrack to that film. It's by Haruka Nakamura, I think. It's gorgeous. Like, it's like these beautiful piano-based instrumentals, and they sort of sound almost like... there's kind of a naivety to them. They sound kind of like almost like technical exercises that still sound beautiful, kind of like the Well-Tempered Clavier by Bach. Like that are designed, but like much more simpler, that are designed to sort of like improve technical skills whilst being enjoyable to play for, like that maybe you'd play when you were a teenager or something, or like when you were younger to learn the piano. And they like have like this undercurrent of melancholy pulling back under this naivety, which is just gorgeous.
2: Yeah. Stunning.
3: And I think that, like, that sort of, like, when that big swell came in from that soundtrack, that's where it really got you.
2: Yeah.
1: Okay. Thank you so much.
2: Thank you
1: for being here.
3: Thank you for having us.
1: It was so good. So, Babe World, you're on Instagram
2: and YouTube.
1: At Babe World
2: 3000.
1: And on YouTube as well, so check.
2: Same thing, yeah.
1: Check them out. They've got a show coming up at Sight Gallery in June and at Forma, with Forma HQ in June as well, 11th of June and 25th.
3: Yeah.
1: Thank you so much.
2: Thank you,
1: what are we listening to as like a ending track?
3: Let's go with Kalela. I feel like that's a good one to go on.
1: So Kalela ID 1.

Hello, you're listening to Rock 4, the French music show on 104.4 Resonance FM. My name's David McKenna, and that was WIT, W-I-T, and then a full stop after that. It's from Montpellier, and that's from an album called Cultive la Lumière. The track is Solide, and that's one of my favourite French rap releases of the year so far. Now, this is a Deep Triskel.

Right, this is a new album from Jacques Berrocal, Vincent Eplé, and Timo van Lugic, and Anne Gillis is also mentioned, but I'm not sure how she's involved. Anyway, but this is Raven Goth.

You've just been listening to an artist called Lucien Silt, who has also recorded under the name Sprayel, and that's from an album called Dreaming in the Drain. The track was Heat and features Desvelada on vocals, I presume. And he got in touch directly via Instagram, which you can do. It's Roquefort_TheFrenchFringes. And before that, veteran experimentalist Jacques Berrocal and Vincent Epley with Timo van Lugic, who is Finnish originally, but I believe is currently based in Belgium. And the album is called Ste-C, S-T-E space C-Y. And that's pretty much it for this week's show. I'm going to leave you with a track from Molto Morbidi. I played To Watch the Ducks Go single a little while back. This is an album track from Maybe Marcel, which came out 17th of April, actually. This is Oh No, All Is Well. Thanks very much for listening, and I'll be back next week with more from the French Fringes.

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1: Compilation of recordings by Oscillatorial Binage, who will be performing live in Derry this Saturday, 2nd of November. You will hear the following tracks: Variations for Rooms and a Tone, recorded live at the Neckinger Depot, Southwark, in 2010. Variations for Rooms and a Tone is an installation performance making audible the resonant frequencies of a space. The unique sonic fingerprint of a space is slowly revealed through the uses of controlled strands of feedback. Each performance is unique, as the resonant properties of a building are never identical. Corrosion Street, solo piece by Dan Wilson. This piece is composed of corroded and uncorroded metallic sound sources. One of Wilson's major electroacoustic pieces is Corrosion Street, which features sound fed to relay coils, thereby creating electromagnetic fields that induce any metal object placed nearby to resonate. This piece is composed of corroded and uncorroded metallic sound sources found using a metal detector in the local environment. The piece was composed and recorded for the European Radio Symposium in 2005. Three improvisations for the AMM. Oscillatorial Binage were asked to play by Ben Watson at one of the meetings of the Association of Musical Marxists, but were told that there were no plug, sockets, or PA available. This posed an unusual problem, as Oscillatorial Binage primarily work with electronics and the like, all usually requiring plugs and assorted power adapters. This recording is an attempt at the answer to this problem. Improvisations which are, quote, unplugged. They were recorded live at Toby Clarkson's flat, Clapton, London, May 2012. Domestic EM Fields. Live improvisation by Toby Clarkson and Chris Weaver, with additional pre-recorded material by Dan Wilson. In this piece, the group used wire coils to pick up the electromagnetic fields of various domestic objects, including CD players, mobile phones, power supplies, electric lamps, and so forth. All the sounds are generated by the objects themselves and were in no way processed. You will now hear Variations for Rooms and a Tone.

You will now hear Domestic EM Fields.

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Matt Bakker and Red Guitars from his very recent album, Red Guitars. Matt will be playing at the Water Rats in King's Cross on June the 26th. I used to play in a band with him 40-odd years ago and more. Matt Bakker and the Matt Bakker Backers. Casper Berry Rapkin has got a first single out from his forthcoming album, Blues from the Land of the Living. It's called Vices. It's out today, and here it is.

Casper Berry Rapkin and his Swamp Dogs. The track is Vices. The album is coming out later in September. Casper plays constantly, either as Casper Berry Rapkin and the Swamp Dogs solo, or with Lucy Piper as Casper and Lucy, and in various other configurations. He's also in an Allman Brothers tribute band. Look out for the name Casper Berry Rapkin. Now, on this day, 115 years ago, the greatest blues man of them all was born, Robert Johnson. Here's Robert Johnson himself, and then the rest of the show is dedicated to a bunch of varied, eclectic, esoteric covers of his work.

down to a crossroads, fell down on my knees. Lord have mercy on poor me if you please.

Larkin Poe sisters from deep in Georgia. Relations a long way back of Edgar Allan Poe, in fact. Their version of Robert Johnson's Come On In My Kitchen from an excellent album of covers, a variety of covers, called Peach. Son of Dave did an excellent album of covers as well called Explosive Hits, and that utterly brilliant version of Crossroad Blues is from that collection. Robert Johnson himself kicked us off there with If I Had Possession Over Judgment Day. Now, some slightly left-field, female-fronted Robert Johnson covers. Art of Time Ensemble with Madeline Peru. The Cowboy Junkies with Margot Timmins' ethereal voice to the fore. And then jazz blues giant Cassandra Wilson.

the train, it left the station.

0: 未来。
1: Cassandra Wilson and her version of Dust My Broom, which Robert Johnson originally did as I Believe I'll Dust My Broom. That's from her album Loverly. And Cassandra has covered Robert Johnson throughout her career, several magnificent versions. Before that, Cowboy Junkies, Me and the Devil Blues. That's from a live album called 200 More Miles, live performances, 1985 to 1994. I interviewed the Cowboy Junkies once. They were absolutely delightful and really quite amusing. A lot of people think they're melancholic depressives. They were very funny. Art of Time Ensemble featuring the wonderful Madeline Peru before that, with a very moving, powerful version of Love in Vain from an album called Ain't Got Long. Now, Robert Johnson is all things to all people, really, I've found. Sort of, he's a proto-singer-songwriter, a poet, and a punk. We got White Stripes, Blues Goblins, and then Elliot Sharp's Terraplane.

Elliot Sharp's Terraplane, not a Robert Johnson cover, but they took their name, Terraplane, from Robert Johnson's first single, Terraplane Blues. And Call Me the Devil, almost a Robert Johnson cover from an excellent album from last year, Living Here, with Eric Mingus, Charlie Mingus's son, on vocals. Before that, Blues Goblins, the blues side project of Sam Coombs from Quasi. Hellhound on My Trail, perhaps my favourite Robert Johnson track, and I was debating whether to have Robert's version, but the Blues Goblin version is very good. And White Stripes leading us off. Jack White makes no excuses about being a deep blues fan. Stones in My Passway, live at the Aragon Ballroom, July the 2nd, 2003. Actually, I was supposed to do a documentary about Sun House with Jack White, but he cried off because he had to publicise his James Bond theme. Weak excuse, Jack. Scrapper Blackwell and Magic Sam, take it away.

West Side Soul, his version of Sweet Home Chicago. Before that, from 1928, Scrapper Blackwell, and one of the origins of Robert Johnson's Sweet Home Chicago, Kokomo Blues. It various songs and singers converged in Robert Johnson's version. He borrowed, great artists borrow. We're going to play out with the greatest tribute song I've ever heard, On Listening to Robert Johnson by Charlie Parr. Charlie is touring the UK starting on May the 19th in Brighton, May the 20th at the Lexington in London, and so on further north for another week. Look it up, Charlie Parr. This is from Last of the Better Days Ahead, which is a superb album, and it's also a novel too. I've been Joe Cushley. This has been Balling the Jack on Resonance FM 104.4. Hope you can join me next week. Happy birthday, Robert Johnson.

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4: 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I think for the next 90 minutes we're going to go on a dark, dismal, delirious trip down Mexico way in the company of Jack Kerouac and a certain Tristessa. Let's go.

I'm riding along with Tristessa in the cab, drunk, with big bottle of Juarez bourbon whiskey in the till bag, railroad loot bag. They'd accuse me of holding in railroad 1925. Here I am in Mexico City. Rainy Friday night, mysterious old dreamer, side streets with no names reeling in. The little street where I'd walked through crowds of gloomy hobo Indians wrapped in tragic shawls, enough to make you cry. And you thought you saw knives flashing beneath the folds. Lugubrious dreams as tragic as the one of old railroad nights, where my father sits, big of thighs and smoking car of night outside a brakeman's, with red light and white light lumbering in the sad vast mist tracks of life. But now I'm up on the vegetable plateau Mexico, the moon of Xilipal. A few nights earlier I'd stumbled too on the sleepy roof, on the way to the ancient dripping stone toilet. Tristessa is high, beautiful as ever. Groin, born gaily to go to bed and enjoy her morphine. Night before, I'm in a quiet hassle in the rain, sat with her darkly at midnight counters, eating bread and soup and drinking Delaware punch. And I'd come out of that interview with a vision of Tristessa in my bed, in my arms, the strangeness of her love cheek, Azteca Indian girl with mysterious lidded Billie Holiday eyes, and spoke with great melancholic voice, like Louise Reyna, sad-faced Viennese actress that made all Ukraine cry in 1910. Gorgeous ripples of pear shape her skin to her cheekbones and long sad eyelids, and Virgin Mary resignation, and peachy coffee complexion, and eyes of astonishing mystery, with nothing but earth, depth, expressionless, half disdain, and half mournful lamentation of pain. I am sick, she's always saying. I'm in Mexico City, wild-haired and mad, riding in a cab down past the city, Mexico in rainy traffic jams. I'm swigging from the bottle. Tristessa is trying long, arguing to explain that the night before when I put her in the cab, the driver tried to make her and she hit him with her fist. News which the present driver receives without comment. We're going down to Tristessa's house to get high.

no more.

Yeah, through the crazy Friday night drizzle, streets like Hong Kong. Our cab pushes slowly through the market ways and we come out on the Whore Street District and get off behind the fruity fruit stands and tortilla beans and taco shacks with fixed wood benches. It's the poor district of Rome. I pay the cab, give the cabbie 10 pesos. I wonder if Tristessa thinks I am too splurgy, like Big John drunk in Mexico. But no time to think. We are hurrying through the slicky sidewalks of glistening neon reflections and candlelights of little sidewalk sitters with walnuts on a towel for sale. Turn quickly at the stinky alleyway of her tenement, cell house one story high. We go through dripping faucets and pails and boys and duck under wash and come to her iron door, which from a board within is unlocked, and we step in the kitchen, the rain still falling from the leaves and boards that served as the kitchen roof, allowing little drizzles to fizzle in the kitchen over the chicken garbage in the damp corner, where miraculously now I see the little pink cat taking a little pee on piles of okra and chicken feed. The inside bedroom is littered completely and ransacked as by mad men with torn newspapers, and the chickens pecking at the rice and the bits of sandwiches on the floor. On the bed lay Tristessa's sister, sick, wrapped in pink coverlet. It's as tragic as the night. And as tragic as the night Eddie was shot. As the night Eddie was shot on the rainy Russia.

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I could write it on the wall and on walls all over America, all over Mexico, all over the world. Dove in wings of peace with her Noah menagerie moonshine eyes. Dog with clitty claws, black and shiny. To die is born, trembles in her purple eyes. Her little weak blood vessels down the ribs. Yeah, the ribs of Chihuahua and Tristessa's ribs too. Beautiful ribs. Her with her aunts and Chihuahua, also born to die. Born to die. Born to die. Born to die is the man. So he piles the needle of Friday night. Every night is Friday night. And goes wild to wait. What else can he do? What else can I do? What else can you do? The death of Cruz, the drizzles of religion, falling on her burial fields, the grim mouth planted the satin of the earth coffin. I mourn to recover all that magic, remembering my own impending death. If only I had the magic self of babyhood, when I remembered what it was like before I was born. I wouldn't worry about a death now, knowing both to be the same empty dream. The same

when it dies, and someone hacks a knife at its fragile chin. The sweet hen, she who eats out of Tristessa's paw, a globule of beer, her beak niffling like human lips, to churn up the milk of the beer. And when she dies, sweet hen, Tristessa, who loves her, will save her lucky bone, and wrap it in red thread, and keep it in her belongings. Nevertheless, sweet mother hen, of our Ark of Noah night, she the golden purveyor, and reaches so far back you can't find the egg that prompted her outward through the first original shell. They'll hack and whack at her tail with hacksaws and make mincemeat out of her. Run through an iron grinder, turning handle, and would you wonder why she trembles from fear of punishment too? And the death of the cat, little dead rat in the gutter with twisted yick face. I wish I could communicate to all the combined fears of death the teaching that I have heard from ages of old, that recompenses all that pain with soft reward of perfect silent love, abiding up and down and in and out, everywhere past, present and future in the void, unknowing where nothing happens and all simply is what it is. But they know that themselves, beast and jackal and love woman, and my teachings of old, indeed so old, they've heard it long.

down the wild street of Redonda in the rain. It hasn't started increasing yet. I push through, dodge through miles of activity with whores by the hundreds lined up along the walls of Panama Street in front of their crib cells, where Big Mama Chita sits near the Kachina pig pottery. As you leave, they ask a little for the pig, who also represents the kitchen, the chow, Kachina. Taxis are slanting by. Plotters are aiming for the dark. The whores are knocking the night with their crooked fingers.

glass and give them the once over. Arm in arm, in crowds, the young Mexicans are Casbah buddies, buddying down their main girl street, hair hanging over their eyes. Drunk and born. Borracho, long-legged brunettes in tight yellow dresses grab them and sock their pelvics in, pull their lapels and plead. The boys wobble. The cops down the street pass idly like figures on little wheel trucks, rolling by invisibly under the sidewalk. We are born to die.

Horror of queers, where spidery heroes perform, whore dancers and turtleneck sweaters for assembled critical elders of 22. Look through both holes and see the eyes of the criminal, criminal in heaven. I plow through, digging the seam, digging the seam, digging the seam, swinging my bag with the bottle in it. I twist and give the whores a few twisting looks as I walk. They send me stereotyped sound waves of scorn from cussing doorways. I am starving. I start eating El Indio's sandwich he gave me, which at first I'd sought to refuse, so as to leave it for the cat. But El Indio insisted it was a present for me. So I nakedly breast high in one delicate hold as I walk along the street. Seeing the sandwich, I begin to eat it, finishing it. I start buying tacos as I run by any kind of stand where they yell, Yoven. I'd buy stinking livers of sausage chopped in black white onions, steaming hot in grease that crackles on the inverted fender of the grill. I munch down on heats and hot sauce salsas and come to devouring whole mouth loads of fire and rush along. Nevertheless, I buy another one further, two of broken cow meat hacked onto the wood block, head and all, it seems, bits of grit and gristle all mongled mangled together on a mangy tortilla and chewed down with salt, onions and green leaf, diced. A delicious sandwich when you get a good stand. The stands are 1, 2, 3 in a row, a half mile down the street, tragically lit by candles. Down the street, down the street, down the street, tragically lit by candles and dim bulbs and strange lanterns. The whole of Mexico, a bohemian adventure. And it's 1955 and the great outdoor platter, night of stones, candle and mist. I pass Plaza Garibaldi, the hotspot of the police. Strange crowds are grouping in narrow streets around quiet musicians, but only later faintly you hear corning around the block. Marimbas are drumming in the big bars. Rich men, poor men in white hats mingle, come out of swinging doors, spitting cigar butts, clapping big hands over their jock. Dive, look, guilty, side streets, dead buses, mud holes, Mexican night. They're too beautiful to bear. It's all too beautiful to bear. Oh, so beautiful to bear. Here in the night, the long empty night of suffering.

nor Tate nor Lester, and two for Bill Mike Popper, I said. I'd have to be a junkie to live with Tristessa, and I can't be a junkie. Ain't nobody knows junkies like another junkie. I go to hear the truth too. Besides too, Tristessa is an old time junkie like me. She no chicken in junk. Junkies are very strange persons. Junkies are very strange persons. And Bull would launch into a long story about the strange persons he's known in Rikers Island, in Lexington, in New York, in Panama, in Mexico City, in Annapolis, and keeping with his strange history, which included opium dreams of strange tiered racks where girls are being fed opium through dreamy blue tubes, and similar strange episodes like all the innocent faux pas he'd made, though always with an evil greed just before. He'd thrown up after a binge in the showers, and to conceal it from his officers, he'd try to wash it down with the hot water. With the result, the smell permeated all of Bradley Hall. And there was a beautiful poem. A beautiful poem. A poem of beauty written about it in the newspaper of the Navy Goat. He would launch into long stories, but she was there. And with her, she just conducted routine junkie talk in baby Spanish, like, you not go tomorrow. Good luck like that. Yes, I clean my face now. I no look good. They take one look at you and they know you taking too many second hours. Yes, I go. I brush your coat. Bo gets up and helps clean her things. To me, she says, them artists and writers, they don't like to work. Don't believe in work. As the year before, Mayan stone statue, size of a big fist, trying to fix the door, he'd broken down goofballs and took too many, went out of his room and clicked the padlock, key in the room, him in his pyjamas at 1 a.m. Well, I do gossipy, so he yelled, come help me fix this door, I can do this by myself, oh yeah, yeah. Now I'm talking, you artists are all lazy bones. I'm gonna prove I'm not. Give me a shot of that love stuff. Get some water. Wound wash. Old wizard, old master, old water, witch doctor. Who can do it and won't let me try? I get back on the bed, prostrate. Prostate gland too, as morphine takes all the sex out of your parts and leaves it somewhere else in your gut. Some people are all guts and no heart. I take heart.

But oh, the grace of some bones that milk a little flesh hang on like Tristessa, and makes a woman, an old bull, spite of his thin hawky body, nobody, his grey hair is well slicked, and his cheek is youthful, and sometimes he looks positively pretty. And in fact, Tristessa had finally one night decided to make it, and he was there, and they made it good. I wanted some of that too, seeing how bull didn't rise to the issue except once every 20 years or so. But no, that's enough. Here no more. Mim and Molly and Bill and Gregory Peggory Fibber McGoy. Oi, I'd leave them be and go my own way. Find me a Mimi in Paris, a Nicole, a sweet Tathagard, a pure pretty pity, like poems spoke by old Italians in South American palm mud flat, who wants to go back to Palabrio, Reggie, and stroll the beauteous bell-ringing girl-walking boulevard and drink aperitifs with the coffee, muggers of the Card Street, oh, movie. A movie by God. A movie by God showing us him, him, and us showing him, him which is us. For how can there be two, not one? Palm Sunday, me that, Bishop San Jose. I'll go light candles to the Madonna. I'll paint the Madonna and eat ice cream, Benny and bread, dope and salt pork. As Bikku Booby said, I'll go to the south of Sicily. I'll go to the south of Sicily in the winter and paint memories of hazels. I'll buy a piano and Mozart made that. I'll write long, sad tales about people in the legend of my life. This part is my part of the movie. The movie of the long, empty, endless night. Let's hear yours. Come on, let's hear yours.

Yeah, you have been tuned in to Bad Punk on Resonance 104.4 FM with us, the band of Holy Joy. James, Peter, Johnny. Hope you enjoyed it. See you next week. Sleep tight. Bye-bye.

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2: NA plus TH is Jean-Marie Lucinchi, Noise Affinity, and Thierry Hulweck, TH. The writing process for Scratching the Surface began with Thierry experimenting with sounds on his Surge system and sometimes playing modified acoustic sounds in his Morphogene. These recordings served as a basis for Jean-Marie, who was free to arrange and add his own spices. The two got together a few times to discuss the arrangements, the coherence of the artistic journey, and finalize the project. This is Modulism Session 106, part of our Reciprocess series featuring the works of two or more sound designers and documenting the process of musical reciprocality between them. Enjoy!

Mm-hmm.

0: You have been listening to our new modulism program offering the music of N.A. plus T.H., which is a collaboration between Jean-Marie Lucinchi, Noise Affinity, and Thierry Hulweck, T.H. This is our modulism session number 106, and you can hear it again and again when visiting our platform modulism.info. 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
1: 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This month, we've got music from Nawar, meaning now in Welsh, a multidisciplinary concert series in Swansea of experimental music, free improvisation, film, lo-fi, free jazz, sound art, alternative folk, and new music, which is convened by Rodri Davis, Jen Kirby, Rose Lynn Pearl, and Dan Lynn Pearl, and Daryl Freely. In this episode, we will be presenting music that was played live by the almighty Sarah Anglis alongside Stephen Hiscock. That will take up roughly the first half of the show, and then the second half, we will have live improvisation by Dan Lynn Pearl, Rose Lynn Pearl, and Rodri Davis, organizers of the festivals themselves. So, thanks for locking in one more time. This is Gwaith Swin's Sonic Darts. More information on this and links to Noir's program and upcoming and past festivals you can find on our blog, which is sonicdartshow.medium.com. 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